0: takes off and leaves this guy in his dust. Well, he sees the chicken go up the hill and then make a left down a dirt road. He follows this chicken. He's going down the dirt road. He can see the dust. Comes over a little rise, and he sees a farm down there. Pulls up in front of the farm. The farmer's out in front. He goes, "Sir, excuse me, did you see a chicken go by here?" He says, I sure did. He just went by a minute ago. He said, "That's one of my chickens." He said, "That's one of your chickens." He said, "It is." He said, "It appeared to me that chicken had three legs." He said, "That's right." He says, "I breed three-legged chickens." Real estate guy says, "Now, why in the world would you breed three-legged chickens?" He says, "Very simple." He said, "After church on Sunday, our family, we love to have fried chicken. And it's me and my wife and my son. And we always have a problem because all three of us love chicken legs. So we were always a leg short, so I decided to breed three-legged chickens." Real estate guy says, "That is unbelievable." He goes, "Well, yeah, I got a bunch of them around here." He says, "How do they taste?" Guy says, "You know, I don't rightly know. I've never been able to catch one." Now, you know, guys, that sort of describes our lives. We're running at a very, very fast pace. We start early in the morning. We go late at night. We're running. I don't know about you, but our house, we don't even have an alarm clock anymore. We got a starter's pistol. Boom. We come out of the blocks. We're running, we're gunning, we're emailing, we're faxing, we're paging, we're doing all that. We live very, very rapid lives. We're going very, very fast. And as a result, it's easy for us to get off course as men from our most important work. We've got a bunch of leaders in here this morning. We're different kinds of leaders. Some of you don't even perceive yourself as leaders, but you're a leader because someone is watching your life. You are influencing someone. If you're a husband, you're a leader. If you're a father, you're a leader. How many of you guys are fathers? Let me see your hands. Yeah, good. How many of you guys are sons? Okay, good. We didn't want to leave anybody out here. We didn't want any hurt feelings, you see? You're a leader. Now you say, "Well, I'm not an upfront guy." You don't have to be an upfront guy to be a leader. Most leaders are not upfront. They just quietly go about the business and the work that God has called them to do. That's how the world functions. That's how the church functions. You're a leader. You're a leader because you're a man. You're a leader because you're a husband. You're a father. We're going to talk about fathering today because even you single guys, one day you'll probably be a father. All these guys who are married, you see all their hands? They used to be single. It's amazing how life changes and how we assume different roles as we go through life. But what happens as men is that as we get married and then we have kids and we're going through life and we got responsibilities and we got mortgages and we got all this stuff, we get very, very, very, very busy. And we are told that our careers and our work is the most important thing that we do. 1 Timothy 3 says, if a man is going to be a leader in the church, he must first prove his leadership in the home. Probably the most violated principle in the scripture. If a man's got money, if a man's got people skills, if a man is good in the community, we'll put him in leadership. God says, I want him to prove his leadership first at home. Our first work as men, our first work as husbands, our first work as fathers is at home. You recall in Matthew 16 that Jesus said, if anyone wants to come after me, he must deny himself. We live in a culture that's intoxicated with self. We're into self-fulfillment. We're into self-realization. We're into self-actualization. We tell people to look deep into themselves to find the answers to life. And by the way, you don't want to do that because there's not much there. Looking deep inside yourself to find answers is like going scuba diving in a septic tank. There's just not much there, and you're going to be sorely disappointed. If you're looking for answers in life, you don't look in, you look up to the one who made you. That's where you look, to the one who gave you life and created life. Our first work as husbands and our first work as fathers is at home. But we are so busy and we are pulled so many different directions that we get diverted. We get distracted. Last year I taught a study on the Old Testament kings. 43 kings in the Old Testament. Some of them we're familiar with. Saul and, of course, David. Then he had a son named Solomon. After that, it tends to get a little murky. But there were 43 of these guys. If you take your Bible and turn to 1 Samuel 8, and then if you'll put your finger there and then go to the end of the Old Testament. Go to Malachi chapter 4. If you can't find Malachi, go to Matthew. It's just a page over. Let me show you what I'm doing here. I'm taking that chunk of scripture in between my two fingers from 1 Samuel to Malachi 4. You see that chunk of scripture right there? That chunk of scripture is called history. 1 Corinthians 10 says that these things, what things? The history of Israel. These things were written for our instruction. There's a reason that history is in there. History is his story. The philosopher Hegel said that history teaches us that men never learn from history. We're supposed to learn from history. That section of scripture that I'm holding there between 1 Samuel 8 and Malachi 4, every book that I'm holding in those borders from 1 Samuel to Malachi is about the kings in some way, shape, or form, except for Job. And quite frankly, Job was a king figure. The scripture either gives us the history of the kings, or you say, what about the prophets? The prophets were speaking to the kings and to the nations which they were ruling. You say, what about Psalms? Half the Psalms are written by a king. What about Song of Solomon? Written by a king. What I'm saying, guys, is that in some way, shape, or form, the kings are related to almost two-thirds of your Old Testament. So why is it that we don't know much about these guys? They're fairly important. You read a biography. Every time I read a biography, I learn something from somebody's life. There are 43 biographies in here. As I study these guys last year, and by the way, out of the 43 kings, biblical scholars only call 8 of them good. The rest of them were losers. The rest of them wasted their lives and ruined their lives. As I surveyed those 43 kings last year, you know the thing that struck me? Quite frankly, these guys all blew it when it came to their primary responsibility. Other than David was Solomon. And only after blowing it with at least 3 of his boys did David get focused on mentoring his son, Solomon. But other than David, out of those 43 kings, let me tell you the big mistake these guys made. They built their kingdoms, but they didn't build their sons. And as a result, when they passed off the scene, their sons were not equipped to follow them. Their sons were not equipped to take the spiritual leadership of the family. Can I tell you something? You don't think of yourself this way, but in a real sense, you're a king. Your wife's a queen. You've got a son, he's a prince. You got a daughter, she's a princess. Now, we don't tend to use those terms. You say, yeah, hey, I don't have a castle. Well, you got an apartment? You got a house in the suburbs? Where do you live? You see, that's your castle. That's your, well, you know, I don't rule over a land. No, but you got a family that you're responsible for. That's a stewardship. It may not be a nation, but it's a family. Every family is a small civilization. And God has called us to leadership. Can I give you a couple of principles, guys? Here's the first one. God has not called women to lead the family. Now, there are some wonderful women who are leading families. Perhaps your mom was in that position because your father took off. He was irresponsible. So we honor women that are doing that. We honor them because they're doing the work of two people, and we thank God for them. But that is not God's original intention. We thank God for godly women who work hard. But you see, God has called men to lead in their families lovingly before Christ. In the church, God has not called women to lead the church. God has called men to lead the church. It's not that women don't have gifts and women aren't important. I'm married to a gal who is a tremendous leader, a gifted leader. But as gifted as Mary is, the leadership responsibility for my family is not on the shoulders of my wife. It's on my shoulders before Almighty God. And it's on your shoulders. We get diverted as men from the leadership that God wants us to exercise in the home because we are told and we are put upon that the most important work that we do is what we do when we leave the house. That's contrary to what God says in His Word.
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0: In Deuteronomy chapter 6, there is a job description given to men. I'd like you to turn there if you have your Bibles. Deuteronomy 6, God gives us two specific things. And these things apply to the kings, and these instructions apply to you, and these instructions apply to me. Deuteronomy 6 was written to the men of Israel, may I point out. If you look at verses 1 and 2, Moses says, "Now this is the commandment and the statutes and the judgments which the Lord your God commanded me to teach you, so that you might do them in the land which you are going over to possess." Now catch this. "So that you and your son and your grandson might fear the Lord." Interesting concept. He's speaking to the men because he says, so that you and your son and your grandson might what? Might fear the Lord. 14 times in the book of Proverbs, we see the phrase, the fear of the Lord. The fear of the Lord, Proverbs tells us, is the beginning of knowledge. The fear of the Lord is the beginning of wisdom. Do you ever get concerned about our country and what's happening in our country? Sure you do. You know what's wrong with our country? Very simply put, our country has lost the fear of the Lord. And when we lose the fear of the Lord, we lose our wisdom. You know what's wrong with our universities? I'll tell you what's wrong with our universities. Our universities have lost the fear of the Lord. And when you lose the fear of the Lord, you lose knowledge. Copernicus, great astronomer, had a friend who was an atheist. And they would have lunch and they would dialogue from time to time. They would get together and discuss their different viewpoints. For about 2 to 3 years, Copernicus was doing something no one else had ever done. He was building in his atrium a model of the solar system. Now, you've seen those and I've seen them. No one had seen them before then. And he fashioned planets and he would hang them from different parts and he had it all laid out. Didn't tell anybody. One day when he finished, he was dialoguing with his friend. They were having some coffee. And he said, "Let's walk down to my house. I want to show you something." And as he was talking to his atheist friend, they're talking about different things. They finally walk into the house. They open the doors of the atrium. His atheist friend walks in, looks up, and sees. He immediately realizes this is a model of the solar system. He's just aghast at what he sees. He is amazed. He is speechless. He just looks. He takes it all in. And he looks at Copernicus and he said, "Who made this?" And Copernicus said, "No one made it. It just happened." What a ludicrous thing to say. What a foolish thing to say. But the fool has said in his heart, there is no God. There is a God. You study DNA, there's a God. There has to be a God. I saw on the news last night these new three-dimensional, four-dimensional pictures, images of babies in the womb. You can see their face. This doctor was being interviewed on Fox News, and she was being asked about the implications of this, and she was trying to be very subtle, but she said, "You can actually see the face. Oh, here's twins. You can see the twins touching each other and kicking each other. What are the implications of this?" Well, the implications are that parents are going to have some more information about the nature of the child within them. She's trying to, that's a baby. It's not a fetus. That's the information. And you can't take that baby's life because that is a little baby made in the image of God. She wouldn't come out and say it, but it was right before her eyes. That's a child in there. Where's the fear of the Lord? The fear of the Lord's beginning of knowledge. See, if you don't have the fear of the Lord, you can't be a real scientist. If you don't have the fear of the Lord, you can't be a good teacher. See, and can I say this? If you don't have the fear of the Lord, you can't be a good father. Because in order to do the work that God has called us to do, There must be a fear of the Lord, which we then instill in our sons and in our grandsons. If you look at verse 5 specifically, there are two things that are said to men as their job description, and they're very simple. I'd summarize them this way. Number one is, men, we are to love God deeply from our gut. Notice what it says there in verse 5 of Deuteronomy 6. He says, and you shall love the Lord your God with 40% of your heart, with 30% of your soul. That's not what it says. Not even in the Hebrew does it say that. You shall love the Lord your God with what? All your heart, all your soul, all your might. I did a word study in that word all one morning. Spent about 3 hours going over this in the original and working through different lexicons. Well, let me tell you, that word all means in the original. It means all. That's what it means. You shall love the Lord your God with all. See, that means from your gut, everything within you, you love him. You follow him. You pursue him. He's number one in your life. And then on that basis, we go to the second thing. And really, when you love the Lord your God, you're going to love his word. That's why you go back to verse 1. These are the commandments, the statutes, the judgments, which the Lord your God has commanded me to teach you. So when you love God, you love his word. Thy word I have hidden in my heart, that I may not sin against thee. Open my eyes, that I may behold wonderful things from thy law. How can a young man keep his way pure? This is Psalm 119. By keeping it according to thy word, you see. So if you love God, you love his word. Jesus said, if you are truly disciples of mine, you will abide in my word. And what will the word do? You see? What does the word do? The word is truth. If you are truly disciples of mine, he said, you will abide in my word. And you shall know the truth, and the truth shall what? It'll set you free. See, that's why if you love God, you love his word. And when you love God, you have truth, and you live in reality. That is mentioned in verse 6. These words which I am commanding you today shall be in your heart. And then here's the second responsibility. You shall teach them diligently to your sons, and shall talk of them when you sit in your house, and when you walk by the way, and when you lie down, and when you rise up. So what are the two jobs? They're the job description. They're pretty simple. Number one, you love God deeply with all your heart. You love him from your gut. Secondly, you teach your sons diligently. You say, Steve, I've got daughters. Great. What a gift from God. I've got a daughter too, and I've got two boys. So aren't you going to talk about daughters? I'm talking about sons this morning. Now, does that mean I don't care about my daughter? I love her to death. You love your daughter. And if God's given you daughters, then you know what your job is to love them and show them what it means to be a godly man, because one day they're going to look for a godly man to come into their life, and you show them what that's like. You say, well, how do I treat my daughters? Are there any passages in Scripture that tell me how to treat my daughters? I think the passages in Scripture that tell you how to treat your wife, you apply those passages to your daughter, because one day your daughter will be a wife. Does that make sense? You husbands, likewise, live with your wives in an understanding way. Could we say, you husbands, likewise, live with your daughters in an understanding way? Yeah, because one day some young man is going to come into her life, and he's going to want to enter into her life. How is she going to know whether or not this guy meets the criteria? Well, she'll take the template. Unconsciously, she'll take the template of your example. And she'll look at how you treated her mother. And she'll look at how you loved her mother and how you honored her mother. And she will take that template as a young man comes into her life. If he meets that criteria of your example, he has the potential of passing through and be accepted. But if he is harsh with her, if he is critical of her, he will bounce off of the example of your life as you follow the word of God. She'll know what to look for. So daughters are important. We love our daughters. But we're talking about sons here. And you guys that are raising daughters, you raise them to the glory of God, because those of us who are raising sons, those boys are going to need some girls. In fact, I think this morning we ought to do some arranged marriages right here, don't you? Because what we got going on in America, we got a lot of deranged marriages going on, because we're not following the principles of the word of God. He says you're to love God deeply. And secondly, he says you're to teach your sons diligently. Does that mean you get up at 4:30 every morning and open up the Greek text and teach your sons the book of Romans? That's what it means. I don't think that's what it means. At least that's not what the text says. What is the text? How am I supposed? Okay, great. I'm supposed to teach them. How do I teach them? God is very real. He's very practical. He's very down to earth. You got a job, man. You got all kinds of responsibility. You can't run a classroom in your house. I mean, you got all kinds of stuff going on in your life. So then how am I to teach them? What does the text say? You shall teach them diligently to your sons, and shall, catch this, talk of him when you sit in your house. How many of you guys ever sit in your house? You just look like you're good at that. Yeah, we sit in our house. Nothing wrong with that. When you walk, by the way, you ever walk? You ever take a walk? Yeah. Sure you do. See, that's just life. What he's saying is that as you go through life, you teach your kids. See, that's why it's really important that you be with, W-I-T-H, you be with your sons.
1: But we're only halfway through a really encouraging message for husbands and fathers from the late Steve Farrar on today's episode of Focus on the Family with Jim Daly. You're going to hear lots of ways to apply this message next time.
2: You know, John, we have aired several messages from Steve Farrar over the years, and what I really appreciated about him was that he always inspired me to do better with my boys as they were growing up. And most importantly, Steve made it sound doable. So often, as men, we get overwhelmed by too many instructions, and then we just stop and pull back and don't do it at all. Simple is usually better, at least for me. And that's why I love the idea of looking for those opportunities to talk with your children or grandchildren throughout the day. For us, the best time was when I was driving the boys to school. That's right, carpool. But that's when we had the most interesting conversations about the Lord. Here in Colorado, we can just look at Pikes Peak and start a discussion about God's creation. It's right there in front of us. There's no need to overcomplicate it. Be natural about it. And that was Steve's great point.
1: Yeah, I appreciated when we had the kids, they were younger, and we'd be camping. We're sitting around looking at the stars, realizing, oh, there's some perspective here.
2: Yeah, for sure. His creation is awesome. And let me remind you here at Focus on the Family, our ultimate goal is to strengthen your relationship with Jesus Christ. Marriage and parenting advice is helpful. But if you don't know the Lord, you're missing the bigger picture. Here's a great example from Casey, who called to ask for prayer. He said this: if Focus on the Family didn't exist, I probably wouldn't be a Christian husband and father today. Our family was agnostic, but my mom became a believer by listening to your broadcast. 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I thank God for Focus on the Family.
1: Oh, that is wonderful. 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
0: You know what Almighty God does? 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Let's be those men, guys.
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8: When King David repented of his sin, he asked God for two things. First, he said, "Purge me with hyssop and I shall be clean. Wash me and I shall be whiter than snow." David knew that he needed to be forgiven, washed, and cleansed. But then David prayed, "Create in me a clean heart, O God." See, he knew that unless his heart was changed, sooner or later it would lead him down the same sinful path again. So he prayed, "Lord, deal with the heart that led me to do this." Now, if you're going to live the kind of life that God calls you to lead, you need a new heart. And that's what God promises to all who trust in Jesus. Following Jesus is more than conforming to a list of rules. It's a change of heart that gives you new desires.
7: Are you open to discovering what the Bible says about God? Well, then come to openthebible.org.
9: All ground is level at the foot of the cross. There is no captain or colonel or general. There is no sergeant or corporal. There is no CEO, not in the family of God. All the ground at the foot of the cross, level, level.
10: Somewhere along the way, the cross became all too familiar, and familiar things stopped demanding anything from us. But the Apostle Paul refused to let this happen. In his first letter, he told the church at Corinth something that stunned them. The message of the cross looks foolish to the world, and yet it's the very power of God. And in his presence, the ground is level. Today on Insight for Living, Chuck Swindoll examines how Paul preached and what that means for every one of us who carries the name of Christ.
9: It seems, our Father, it takes us a lifetime to learn how we ought to live. And so many, including us, have run in the wrong direction for so long. And then we realize the cross, and it puts everything into perspective. It begins within, and our hearts are changed, and it grows without, and our lives begin to be changed. By and by, our tongues fall under the control of your power. Our minds think your thoughts. Our feet walk in your paths, and our wills submit to your ways. Thank you for the cross. Thank you for the cross. We fall back on it, and we think of it, and we realize at the foot of that cross, all things are level. And we can but look up and give you our praise as we have done. All hail the power of the name of the one who hung on the cross. We magnify your name. We exalt your name together. From a busy and active week, we pause for this time of worship, deliberately setting aside the things that would otherwise bring us anxiety, and we focus on the cross together. We pray, our Father, that as we do that, it will rejuvenate an awareness within us that life is meant to be lived out, not just lived in. Remind us of the value of serving you, being among your hands and feet, your voice, your presence. These are treacherous times, even dangerous. Oh, our Father, we place before you decisions, choices. We pray that you will raise up your people, that we may be led of you in a unique, significant way. Now, our Father, as we in this moment turn our thoughts to your Son, may his cross become for us preeminent. We thank you for the cross. In our Savior's name, the name of the one who hung on that cross, we pray and give. Everyone said, amen.
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9: It's possible in the Christian life to help the wrong side and not know it. We could call individuals like that wrong way Christians. Or if you want to go back to that group that seemed to sort of set the pace for it to start with, wrong way Corinthians. My Bible is open to 1 Corinthians chapter 1, and there we read a rather sad account of a church that was squabbling with one another. Paul calls it like it is. Verse 11, chapter 1. I have been informed concerning you, my brethren, by Chloe's people, that there are quarrels among you. There are quarrels among you. Now, what are the quarrels about? Well, I mean this, that each one of you is saying, I am of Paul. I am of Apollos. I am of Cephas. I am of Christ. You see, there were splinter groups in the church. One group said, we follow only Paul, the apostle. The one on the road to Damascus who was wonderfully transformed, and he's the founder of our church, and we listen only to Paul. Others would say, but have you heard Apollos? Oh, there's no one like Apollos. And the third group said, but Peter was walking with the Savior before either Paul or Apollos named his name as Lord. Peter, we follow. Then there was this ultra pious group. We follow only Jesus. We only listen to him. They're all wrong way Corinthians. Verse 13, has Christ been divided? Paul was not crucified for you, was he? A little sarcasm in that. Or were you baptized in the name of Paul? I thank God I baptized none of you. A little barb in that. Except Crispus and Gaius, so that no one would say you were baptized in my name. Now, verse 17, Christ did not send me to baptize, but to preach the gospel. Not in cleverness of speech, so that the cross of Christ would not be made void. So Paul decides to set them straight. And he does it without mincing words. Chapter 3, verse 1. Brethren, I could not speak to you as to spiritual men, but as to men of flesh. I could speak to you only as carnal. Wrong way, Corinthians. Wrong way. Even as to infants in Christ. I gave you milk to drink, not solid food, but you were not able to receive it. Indeed, even now you're not able. That's the tragedy. After all this time, you still expect to be nursed, bottle-fed. Why? Verse 3, because you're still sarkinos. You're still flesh. You're still driven by the things that characterize lost humanity.
11: You're still fleshly, for since there is jealousy and strife among you, are you not sarkinos? Are you not fleshly? Are you not walking like mere men, meaning like the lost person? For he says, when one says, I am of Paul, and another, I am of Apollos, don't you sound like you're just a bunch of lost people following the popular one? What then is Apollos, and who is Paul? They are servants through whom you believed, even as the Lord gave opportunity to each one. I planted. After planting, Apollos watered. After watering, God was causing the growth. So then neither the one who plants nor the one who waters is anything, but God who causes the growth. Back to chapter 1, verse 18. What the apostle decides to do when he exposes these people in all their carnality is to point them to the cross. Look here. Since in the wisdom of God, the world through its wisdom did not come to know God, God was well pleased through the foolishness of the message preached to save those who believe. Don't think preaching is foolishness. It's just a method that seems foolish to the world system. Why on earth would intelligent people come and sit and listen to somebody preaching? I mean, how moronic can you get? I like the way Eugene Peterson renders this section. Listen. Since the world in all its fancy wisdom never had a clue when it came to knowing God, God, in his wisdom, took delight in using what the world considered dumb, preaching, of all things, to bring those who trust him into the way of salvation. Well, then what does the lost person want? Well, read on. Verse 22, the Jews ask for miracles. The word signs is the idea of miracles. Show us a miracle. Prove it with a miracle and we'll believe it. Do what you cannot do in natural ways and who will be impressed? We're looking for signs. And the Greeks search for wisdom. But I love this. Verse 23, Paul says, but we, who, by the way, was an incredible intellectual, studied under Gamaliel, Pharisee of the Pharisees. He was the up-and-coming chief Pharisee. Brilliant Jewish mind. And then came the road to Damascus, where he was converted. And as a result, he started running in the right direction. And as a result, verse 23, he preaches Christ crucified. We're back to the cross. To the Jews, why, it's a stumbling block. To the Gentiles, here's our word again, moronic. Now, if you question that, next time you find yourself in a sophisticated group, bring up the cross. Just bring it up as a topic of conversation. Hey, by the way, folks, I've been studying a great deal about Jesus and his death on the cross. Boom! Hang on. Not a soul in the group will go, good for you! What a great study! They'll go, what? What? You believe what? That's the whole point of this section of Scripture. But God honors the proclamation of the cross to change lives. Roy Riggles was absolutely positive he was running in the right direction. And along came his buddy. He said, wait, I'm going to tackle you. He said, what do you think? Get out. This is my touchdown. You look back, you go, oh, Roy, please, please, please, wrong direction. But to him, it was the right way to run. Until he was tackled and somebody said, hey, man, that's their goal line. We preach Christ crucified, to the Jews a stumbling block, to the Gentiles foolishness. But to those who are the called, Jews and Greeks, Christ, the power of God, Christ, the wisdom of God. Why? Because, 25 says, the foolishness of God is wiser than men. The weakness of God, stronger than men. Now, I love it when we get to verse 26. I have to believe that Paul had tongue in cheek for just a moment. Just a little touch of apostolic humor here. We're talking about sophisticates, those who are noble blue bloods, those who are really slick. He says, consider your calling, brethren. If we want to look at an opposite group, look around. There were not many wise according to the flesh, not many mighty, not many noble. Didn't say any, said not many. Meaning what?

and a real good look. Look around. Just whisper, are you blue blood? Just go ahead. You got really, really great roots. I also took note of some places people could come from. I just pulled out an atlas and started looking. Booger Holler, Arkansas is one of those. Booger Holler, not bogey, Booger Holler. Lizard Lick, my son-in-law told me about Lizard Lick, North Carolina. And Spivey's Corner, now maybe you heard of Spivey's Corner. They have the hollering contest there. Hollering contest in Spivey's Corner. If you're from Spivey's Corner, don't tell anybody. Just leave it. How about Prattsville, Arkansas? How about Pee-wee, West Virginia? Dime Box, Texas. And I'll tell you my favorite one for creativity, Nameless, Tennessee. What shall we name our town? I don't know. Let's go with Nameless. Good idea. Let's call it Nameless. Folks, in case you've been sitting around a room full of mirrors, in case you, like Narcissus, have been staring in the pool a little too long, focused on your image, look a little deeper, and you will not see a lacy, slick little rainbow trout. What you will see is a wide-mouthed, bottom-feeding catfish. If you don't like that, that's part of your problem. Because you've forgotten your pit. You've forgotten your depravity. You see, all ground is level at the foot of the cross. There is no captain or colonel or general. There is no sergeant or corporal. There is no CEO. Remember that the next time you're in a church where the top guy is called CEO, off base. There is no president. There is no cabinet. Not in the family of God. All the ground at the foot of the cross, level, level. I love the way Jim Elliot wrote it in his journal shortly before being martyred. We're all a bunch of nobodies trying to exalt the somebody. Praise God. You start there, you'll run in the right direction. Look at it. 27, God has chosen the foolish things of the world to shame the wise. Who would have ever thunk it? And the weak things of the world to shame the things that are strong, the base things of the world, the despised things that are not to nullify things that are. You know, there's a lady in our congregation from a town that no longer exists. No longer exists. Pitcher, Oklahoma. Pitcher. Where are you from? Zero. Ain't even there anymore. Me, I'm from the great metropolis of El Campo. Woo! Great White Way. Right down the road from Rosenberg, Bay City, Wharton. You go further south, Plaisius. Plaisius you can smell before you get there. Shrimp, great spot. Port Lavaca. It's B-Boy. Isn't this crazy? You know why I'll get there? That cross. That's how come I'm going to get there. I got nothing else to give. I just got the cross. I just had the Savior. He does all these things, verse 29, so that no one may boast before God. When you're running the wrong direction, you're all impressed with all the human stuff. You love all that pedigree. You love all that accent. You love all that special stuff. All that smell good stuff. But when you're impressed with the cross, you see everybody at the same level at the foot of that cross. Whether it's the little kid in Harlem not knowing what tomorrow will bring, or someone on Wall Street thinking about jumping from the 22nd story, doesn't matter. The cross levels all of us. Not many cultured, not many mighty. By that it means powerful and prestigious and impressive. Not many noble. You run in the wrong direction when you boast. If you want to toot your own horn, blow a trumpet for God.

0: Nobody else cares. Get off your high horse. You're just folks. You're just wrapped up in the cross. And when you focus on that, it is remarkable what a filter system it'll give you in how to read current events, how to see life as it really is. You'll be so unimpressed because you don't hang around people to be impressed. You hang around folks with the hope of communicating and living out the truth. And a truth sets us free from all that other pizzazz. Now, how about Paul? Since we've been going on and on about how important this is, how about Paul? Let's ask him. Give us your testimony. All right. Verse 1, chapter 2. Here's my testimony. Here's the honest truth coming from the man who was running in the right direction. And when I came to you, by the way, if you do a little quick rehearsing, a little punch the rewind button and go back, he's just fresh out of Athens, one of the few failures in Paul's public ministry. He wound up on Mars Hill, Areopagus, where all the eggheads from Athens hung out. And while there, he delivered his message. It's a profound message, but they didn't care anything about him. He was such a seed picker. This klutz from Tarsus, who stepped away from what could have been a grand future and embrace this Jesus. So he's come out of that. And if you will, he's kind of got his tail between his legs when he gets to Corinth. A little discouraged, can happen. When I came to you, brothers and sisters, I did not come with superiority of speech or of wisdom, proclaiming to you the testimony of God. I determined to know nothing among you except Jesus Christ and Him crucified. I take my time here because I want it to really sink in. Nothing except Jesus Christ. I wasn't interested in your salary. I wasn't interested in your pedigree. I wasn't impressed by your prestigious background, or even for a few of you, your impressive roots. Didn't care. Don't care. Never will care. I wanted to know, however, how you were doing with the cross. Do you really know Jesus? Is He really your Savior? I determined to know nothing but that. Robertson and Plummer write, I not only eschewed all affection of cleverness or eloquence, but I went to the opposite extreme of nervous self-effacement. You see, Corinth put a premium on the veneer of false rhetoric and thin thinking. Gullible people are easy marks for pulpiteers. You didn't whip up a crowd anywhere if you didn't handle it on your feet. Whoa, have you heard so-and-so? But what is he saying? Who is he exalting? I determined to know nothing except Christ and Christ crucified. Well, what was Paul like when he was there? He tells us in the next two verses, I was with you in weakness, in fear, in much trembling. I was with you in weakness and fear and much trembling. You maybe didn't know that about Paul. You know, the Corinthians later wrote him and said, you know, his letters are very weighty and impressive, but in his presence, he's weak. He says, I was not all that impressive. My preaching and my message were not in persuasive words of wisdom, but in the demonstration of the Spirit and of power. Oh, yeah. You see, when you are around individuals like this, you know they have a lot more behind the counter than they ever put on display. You know there is depth as well as breadth. You know that there is a humble sense of security and confidence, whereas there is restraint in manipulating people. Gullible people love to be manipulated. And Corinth was full of them. I mean, they just moved from the theater back to the place of ministry and thought, do it like that. I mean, look at the crowds they get. Paul says, I didn't come to grow up a crowd. I came to deliver the truth. and my words were not that persuasive. I love the words of G. Campbell Morgan in his work on Corinthians. Listen to this very brief statement. Years ago, a great man, a good man, a saint, scholarly, devoted, said to me, speaking of another preacher, yes, he's a wonderful preacher, but you know, he has sacrificed the prophet to the artist. Preachers should think of that, writes Morgan. It is possible to sacrifice the prophet to the artist, to be so concerned with eloquence and language and phrasing and beauty of style that the impact of truth is lost. That is what Paul meant.
1: The Apostle Paul wasn't interested in impressing anyone. He came to Corinth weak, uncertain, and completely dependent on God's power. And his weakness became the very channel through which the Spirit worked. There's a lesson in that for all of us. When we stop trying to dress up the truth and simply trust it, something changes. 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
2: One verse, one moment. God speaking into your day. Here's the KHCB verse of the week. From Proverbs 30, verse 5. Every word of God is pure. He is a shield unto them that put their trust in Him.

0: Carry this verse with you this week. Let it shape your steps. 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
1: I'm Miriam Neff with New Beginnings. As Christ followers, we have an all-important mission today. One pure standout in our present toxic culture is this. We can speak encouragement to others, thanking a worker in the checkout line, the librarian, the truck delivery guy. But let's go a step further. Think of a relative, child, spouse, sister, or brother. 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I see you putting others before yourself. You have a servant's heart. What a blessing. I've seen your loyalty to friends and family. They know they can count on you. Jesus did this. He called Peter a rock, Matthew 16:18. Imagine the impact on Peter after Jesus' departure to heaven. Speak encouragement to someone today.
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3: It's 92 and mostly cloudy. Wind is from the south at 5 to 10 miles per hour. Tonight, partly cloudy with a low in the upper 70s. Then tomorrow, thunderstorms with a high in the upper 90s. Tomorrow night, clear with a low in the upper 70s. It's 92 and mostly cloudy.

do you do? Not many people would deliberately trade pure gold for fool's gold, the real article, for a cheap substitute. But the man in this story did. He grew up in a family where love and truth were the rule, and then he tossed everything aside when he drifted into deception. The truth stayed with him, though, as he discovered when his heart and mind and life were unshackled.

0: Taking the good news around the world, this is Unshackled. True life stories of real people dramatized and produced in Chicago by Pacific Garden Mission. For more than 121 years, Pacific Garden Mission has been a refuge for people living on the streets. Lost in their own failures, most cannot even meet their own basic needs for clothing, food, cleanliness, and shelter. So the mission provides all these at no charge. The old lighthouse also offers parenting classes, job referrals, even reading skills, whatever will strengthen each one to lead a productive life. But the real transformation comes when mission pastors and counselors introduce them to the one who will change their lives forever. Men, women, and children, all who come to Pacific Garden Mission, hear the truth that sets them free, like the man in this story. And now for broadcast around the earth, here's program number 2495 in the series Unshackled, the program that makes you face yourself and think.
1: Want to light up another joint, Gary?
2: Oh, no, man, I'm already wasted.
1: Yeah, I'm getting sleepy anyway.
3: Hey, let me ask you, you ever think about where you'll be 10 years from now?
1: Nah, 10 years might as well be forever. I mean, in 10 years, we might be dead like old Don.
2: Whoa, what a waste that was, huh?
1: Terrible accident.
2: Hey, that was no accident. He overstepped his bounds and the gang killed him.
1: No way to prove it.
2: No, but it's true.
3: Remember how brazen he was getting about his drug deals? I think they made an example of him.
1: Hey, the big boys play hardball.
2: Mm-hmm. So I'm staying away from hard drugs from now on.
1: Well, I'm gonna turn in. Tomorrow's another big day of fishing and diving. What a life.
2: I think I'm gonna sit out here for a while.
1: This is great, isn't it? Nothing puts me to sleep like the sound of the surf.
2: Night, man.
4: Careful if you walk across that bridge, Gary. I wouldn't want you to have an accident.
0: The man in our story was living in Florida, sharing a pop-up camper with a friend when he began walking across the bridge to an uninhabited key. He carried with him something that would change his life forever. What happened to him was no accident, though. Listen to the true story of Gary Lounsbury right now on Unshackled.
2: I was born in 1954, the oldest of four. We lived in a small town in Michigan in a time when families were close, physically and emotionally. I had maternal grandparents who loved us, and we spent time at their farm every summer. We also had aunts and uncles and lots of cousins. My paternal grandfather lived down the street from us, and I remember just about every step between our house and his. He taught me a lot of things.
5: Keep your arm up and bent, Gary. That way you're ready, no matter which way the ball comes.
3: Like this?
5: That's it. Ready?
3: Huh?
5: Good one!
3: Wow!
5: Now throw it back.
6: Gary, time for supper.
3: Oh, fooey, you made me mess up my throw.
5: You can't blame others for what you did yourself, Gary.
3: Yeah, but he...
5: No, yeah, but when you make a mistake, learn from it, okay? You're doing fine, son, doing fine.
2: When I was 8 years old, Dad got a phone call and dashed out of the house. My beloved grandfather had had a heart attack. I cried hard at the funeral home as I realized the finality of death. Even the minister couldn't comfort me. But my parents gave us a secure and happy childhood, taking us to many different states on vacations. Many weekends we went camping.
6: The kids sure are having a good time.
7: Gary!
3: Shh, we're playing hide and seek. They'll never look for me here.
6: You're probably right about that.
7: Well, sounds like you're out of shape, Gary, panting like that.
3: I was running hard to get away from them. Wait till basketball season starts. I'll get in shape.
6: You'll make the team this year, son.
3: Yeah, you think so?
6: Well, sure. You're a good athlete.
3: I wish I was taller.
6: Don't worry about it. Just do your best.
7: Gary, don't forget to spend some time memorizing your Bible verses.
3: I am, Mom. Oh, here they come.
2: My parents loved and encouraged me in all areas of my life, church, sports, and studies. When I was in the eighth grade, my aunt gave me a Bible, but sports dominated my school years. I made the basketball team as a freshman and also played 3 years of varsity baseball. Junior year, I broke my ankle on a swing in a park and then broke my wrist playing basketball, so I lost an entire season. But the coach let me practice with a cast on my wrist and dress for a game, but the referee had other ideas.
6: What happened, Gary?
2: The ref won't let me play.
6: Why?
2: Said the cast was too dangerous for the action.
6: Well, he's probably right.
2: Oh, Dad, it isn't fair. I did all right in practice.
6: Well, better safe than sorry, son.
2: Yeah.
6: Life doesn't always go the way you want, does it?
2: Hmm.
6: But you'll get to play again.
2: Yeah, all that work for nothing. It isn't fair. Senior year, I was president of the National Honor Society in our school, but I was so shy I almost fainted when I had to make a speech in front of the student body and parents. I was a late bloomer, emotionally and physically. In the 18 months after graduation, I grew 5 inches and gained 50 pounds. I went off to state college as a shy and insecure freshman. A guy from my hometown became my roommate.
8: Boy, you sure did grow a lot, Gary. How tall are you now?
2: 6'3".
8: No wonder they were after you to play on a city basketball team.
2: Yeah, played in the softball league, too.
8: Yeah, what'd you think of the guys on the team?
2: Oh, they were all right, you know, older, party animals.
8: Sounds like a blast.
2: No, not for me. I mean, you know, booze hurts your performance.
8: Yeah, well, I'll tell you what, buddy, pot doesn't. You ever tried it?
2: No, I don't want to either.
8: Ah, don't be so square, Gary. You need to loosen up and have fun.
2: Young people are so susceptible to pressure from friends, and I was no different. My first year of college, I was an athlete and a scholar on the dean's list, but after I began partying with friends, I dropped out of college altogether. I moved back home and got a job, but my life centered around the drug culture.
9: Ooh. Hey, I dig this new bunk, Gary. Where'd you get it?
2: Hey, man, at the head shop. Mellows the grass, doesn't it?
9: Cool.
2: Hey, I got a new 8-track, too. You like that?
9: Yeah, I like everything, man. Go with the flow, nice and easy.
2: So what you guys think, huh? I mean, Vietnam War's over. We don't have to worry about getting blown away over there.
10: Yeah, I'd rather get blown away by acid, man. You guys tried that yet?
11: Hey, be careful with that stuff, man. You can go on a trip and not come back.
9: Oh, no, it's great, man. It's great. The colors, the visions are out of this world.
2: Right. Listen, I'm feeling restless. What do you say we go for a drive out in the country, huh?
10: Yeah, bring a couple of joints along,
9: all
10: man.
9: Right, man.
7: You guys know anything about Islam?
2: What's that?
7: A religion in the Middle East.
2: No, man. What about it, Dory?
7: Well, I met this guy from over there, and he said his religion was Islam.
9: Well, my religion is acid.
2: I went to church with my parents as a kid. Even memorized some Bible verses.
11: Yeah, well, now you've memorized all the ways to get high, so give me a toke.
2: No, wait. Hey, man, I'm serious. Listen up. My aunt gave me a Bible when I was in the 8th grade.
9: Religion gives me pain.
2: Yeah. What, you don't believe in Jesus?
9: Nah, it's all a bunch of bunk.
2: I began to think and act like my friends and never thought about the consequences. I drive home on 2-lane roads going 110 miles an hour with my quad system blaring all the way. Sometimes we'd party at the lake and be so wasted on drugs we hardly knew what we were doing. One night, one of my friends left just ahead of me in his car, and I came upon the accident moments after it happened.
9: Oh, no.
2: Man, what happened?
11: He was going too fast and lost control, man. The car, it flipped.
2: Oh, wow. Where is he?
10: He's over there. He was thrown out.
11: You know, Artie hated seatbelts.
2: Man, is he still alive?
11: Barely. No, you don't want to see him, Gary.
2: Yeah, I do. He's my friend. Artie,
11: He can't hear you, man. He's unconscious.
10: He's not going to make it. No way.
2: Oh, man. Somebody got to go call an ambulance.
10: No, it won't matter. They can't get here in time.
11: I think it's too late. He's gone.
2: How can it be? I mean, where'd he go? Only God knows how many times I myself was spared a similar fate. We drifted into the late 70s, the post-Watergate era, and questioned all authority, most of all the government. Deception seemed to taint everything, and the drugs didn't help. I worked with and dated a girl named Dory, but even we were ambivalent. Another friend was killed in a bicycle accident that we figured was no accident. Life had gotten really complicated.
1: Ben, I'm sick of looking at gray skies. Let's go to Florida.
2: Oh. Whoa, whoa, whoa. Hang on, man. I don't have much money.
1: Don't need much. We can sleep in a camper.
2: Well, you think we can get a job down there?
1: Hey, you can stock a supermarket anywhere, Gary.
2: Yeah, and feed us pretty well, too.
1: I can be ready by the weekend, man.
2: Yeah, man, me too. I can't wait to get away from it all.
1: Yeah.
0: On the contrary, Gary was about to confront it all, which he'll tell us about in a moment.
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7: What do your parents think about you going to Florida?
2: I don't know. They don't say much.
7: I thought you guys were kidding about going down there.
2: No, no. We're leaving this weekend.
7: I'm thinking of traveling myself.
2: Oh, yeah? Where to?
7: The Middle East. Oh. Remember that guy I was seeing? He's back over there and wants me to come visit.
2: Look, Dora, you better be careful. That's pretty far. I mean, anything could happen.
7: Well, it would just be a look-see. He offered to pay my way.
2: Yeah, but those people are different. I mean, they're not Christian.
7: Neither am I, and neither are you, for that matter.
2: I grew up in church. I think it must help somehow.
7: Well, I haven't made up my mind. I'll let you know what happens.
2: Listen, Dory, I care about you. Don't go over there.
7: I don't see why you're uptight about this. I mean, you can go away, but I can't.
2: Well, I don't plan to stay down there. It's just a lark. We just want to live on the beach for a while. You know, go fishing and diving, get away from the rat race.
7: You can't get away from the rat race, Gary, no matter where you go.
2: I didn't pack many belongings, but I did take my Bible, the same one given to me by my aunt. I carried it more as a keepsake or religious relic. Four of us drove to the Florida Keys, where my friend and I shared a camper on the beach. Ours was a hedonistic life of swimming and fishing during the day, parties and drugs at night. But even in these seemingly ideal circumstances, my heart was troubled.
13: You guys, let's go back to the beach tomorrow. Maybe the same chicks will be there.
1: Yeah. Hey, that one sure had eyes for Gary.
2: Yeah.
1: And he didn't even notice, huh, Gary?
13: Hey, Gary, are you weirding out on us again?
1: Hey, what are you thinking about, dude?
2: Nothing.
13: That girl, no doubt.
2: No. Dory called me today. That guy in the Middle East is sending her gifts, perfumes and jewelry, trying to bribe her to go over there.
1: She's too smart to fall for that.
2: I don't know. I think she's tempted.
13: But you'll learn the truth the hard way, then.
2: Yeah, well, there has to be a better way to learn the truth than by getting hurt all the time. Many times after nights of parties and revelry, I'd lie awake in my bed in the pop-up camper, unable to sleep. Rather than keep my buddy awake, I'd grab a flashlight and go outside into the warm tropical night and walk across the bridge to an uninhabited quay that had a footpath. There I'd sit for hours, watching the eastern sky, reading the Bible by flashlight until the sun came up. Then said Jesus unto them again, Verily, verily, I say unto you, I am the door of the sheep. All that ever came before me are thieves and robbers, but the sheep did not hear them. I am the door. By me, if any man enter in, he shall be saved, and shall go in and out and find pasture. The thief cometh not, but for to steal and to kill and to destroy. I am come that they might have life, and that they might have it more abundantly.
14: Hello?
2: Dory, how are you?
14: I'm fine, Gary. How's Florida?
2: Oh, it's great.
3: Listen, I stayed up all night reading the Bible by flashlight.
14: What for?
3: It's beautiful, Dory. You should read it, especially the Gospel of John.
14: Are you all right, Gary? That doesn't sound like you.
3: I just want to know the truth, and the things Jesus said, they're true, Dory.
14: Far out. You're going through a phase I never expected.
3: Oh, read for yourself. You'll see.
14: I'll take your word for it.
3: No, read verse 6 in John chapter 14. It says it all.
14: What does it say?
3: Jesus said, I am the way, the truth, and the life. No man cometh unto the Father but by me. God showed me the sin in my life as I read his word night after night. Sometimes I'd fall asleep on the beach and wake up with the sun shining on my face. More importantly, the light of God's word was shining in my heart. Titus chapter 2, verses 11, 12, and 13 helped me understand God's gift to us. For the grace of God that bringeth salvation hath appeared to all men, teaching us that denying ungodliness and worldly lusts, we should live soberly, righteously, and godly in this present world, looking for that blessed hope and the glorious appearing of the great God and our Savior, Jesus Christ. Lord, I'm really sorry for the way I messed up my life, the way I turned away from you. I know you're real. I know you died for me. Please forgive me and help me change. From now on, I want to live for you, Jesus.
15: Gary!
3: I'm back.
15: It's so good to see you again. I missed you.
3: I'm sure glad you didn't go to the Middle East.
15: Oh, he hasn't given up. He keeps writing and calling. Well, how about you? Are you still on that Jesus kick?
3: Yeah, I am. He's real, Dory. He's turning my life upside down. You wouldn't believe the things I've been going through, the changes.
15: You want to smoke or something? Celebrate your return?
3: No, I'm trying to quit.
15: Oh, boy. Here it comes. Are you going to get weird on us?
3: No. God wants us to live holy lives, Dory.
15: Gary.
3: There isn't much time. We're in the last days.
15: Oh, come on.
3: No, read this book, okay? My aunt gave it to me. You'll be amazed. It's all about Bible prophecy that's coming true.
15: Oh, all right. I'll read it. But I won't make any promises.
3: Dory read the book, which had a prayer of salvation at the end, and she prayed, asking Christ into her heart and life. We began studying the Bible together for 5 or 6 months, and God continued to convict us through his word.
15: Are you thinking what I'm thinking, Gary?
3: Yeah. God's trying to tell us that we need to change some things in our lives.
15: Well, yes. Read those verses again.
3: Dearly beloved, I beseech you, as strangers and pilgrims, abstain from fleshly lusts which war against the soul, having your conversation honest among the Gentiles, that whereas they speak against you as evildoers, they may, by your good works, which they shall behold, glorify God in the day of visitation. Submit yourselves to every ordinance of man for the Lord's sake. Boy, do I feel convicted by that.
15: Me too. We can't burn the candle at both ends.
3: Yeah. I only smoke with my two best friends, and they don't care. But all of a sudden, I see that I'm really hurting the Lord. I've got to give it up completely.
15: I think you're right. And you know something else?
3: What?
15: We got to get married. It's wrong for us to live together.
3: I agree, Dory. We better start going to church.
15: Isn't it amazing how happy you feel inside when you know you're doing what the Lord wants?
3: Dory and I found a good church where Christ is exalted and the Bible's taught. We were married, and in 1980 we moved to Grand Rapids to begin Bible college. I and the pastor at Dorian Missions. From time to time, I saw old friends.
11: Man, you sure have changed, Gary.
3: Yeah, all started there on the beach in the Florida Keys. God began speaking to my heart through the Bible. It really is the living word.
11: And you don't do drugs at all anymore?
3: No, not even tempted. You don't need to get high when you have the Holy Spirit living in your heart. Most people turn to drugs and alcohol because they don't have God.
11: I never would have believed it, Gary.
3: God's grace, that's all it is. And he offers you the same gift of eternal life.
11: I have too many black marks against me.
3: Oh, come on. Everybody has black marks. God says we're all sinners.
11: Yeah?
3: Mm-hmm. James chapter 2, verse 10 says, "For whosoever shall keep the whole law and yet offend in one point, he is guilty of all."
11: Yeah, well, that's it for me, I guess.
3: No. No, what isn't? No one's too far gone to be saved because Christ died for our sins. His death on the cross provides atonement, forgiveness. Let me show you. John chapter 3, verse 17. "For God sent not his Son into the world to condemn the world, but that the world through him might be saved."
11: How does one man dying on a cross save me?
3: Well, for one thing, the Bible says only blood can pay for sins.
11: You're kidding. Show me that.
3: Leviticus chapter 17, verse 11. "For the life of the flesh is in the blood, and I have given it to you upon the altar to make an atonement for your souls. For it is the blood that maketh an atonement for the soul."
11: Wow. Heavy man.
3: Yeah. Second of all, Jesus wasn't just a man. He was God, sinless and perfect. God says the penalty for sin is death. So either you accept his death as payment for your sins, or you pay for your sins yourself with your own death.
11: But we all have to die.
3: Physically, yes. But the Bible says there's a second death, or separation from God in hell. You'll live eternally either in heaven or in hell, in light or in darkness, in love or in anguish. The choice is up to you.
11: Scary stuff.
3: That's why God sent his only Son to make it easy for us. All we have to do is accept his gift of salvation, his death for ours. His resurrection from the dead is our resurrection from sin by faith.
11: The choice seems obvious, Gary.
3: Would you like to pray to receive him now?
11: Yes, I would.
3: Three or four of my old drug buddies came to Christ and are serving the Lord in ministry. We continue to tell everyone we know about God's salvation. Dory and I realized that although some people prayed for us for years, we don't remember anyone sharing the gospel. Our own ministry took off during a bicycle trip we made around the Great Lakes one summer.
15: Isn't it beautiful, Gary? Look at the wildflowers over there.
3: It's wonderful.
15: God made everything beautiful in its time.
3: You know, I wanted to do this just for the fun of it and to get in shape, but God had other plans.
15: It's just like that verse in Proverbs. A man's heart devises his way, but the Lord directs his steps.
3: Everywhere we go, there's somebody who needs to hear the good news. Like that man ahead working on his garden. Hey, what do you say? Let's stop.
16: Howdy.
3: Howdy. God gave us a great day, didn't he?
16: Yep. You folks from around here?
3: Oh, no. We're from Michigan. We're biking around the lakes.
16: You've come a long way, then.
15: We've met a lot of nice people, too.
3: I wonder, could we fill our water jugs?
16: Help yourself. There's a pump right there. You know, I could use a drink myself.
3: You know about the living water that God offers in Christ Jesus?
16: I've heard about him. I don't have much time for religion, though.
3: If you died tonight, would you go to heaven?
16: Don't know. Reckon nobody knows for sure.
3: The Bible says you can know for sure. If you believe that Christ died in your place and accept his gift of salvation, then you pass from death into life, eternal life.
16: Never heard that before.
3: Yep. Jesus said in John chapter 5, verse 24, "Verily, verily, I say unto you, he that heareth my word and believeth on him that sent me hath everlasting life, and shall not come into condemnation, but is passed from death unto life."
15: Could we give you this pamphlet that explains it very well?
16: Yeah, reckon so.
3: Thanks for your hospitality.
16: Yeah, you're welcome to sit a spell and rest your legs. I'd like to hear more about this, but if you don't mind, I'll keep hoeing here.
3: That's great. We'd love to tell you more about Jesus. We spent 3 years and traveled more than 25,000 miles on our bicycles, talking and praying with people along the way. I carried my old Bible, the one my aunt had given me. We left a Bible lesson for the children who prayed to receive Christ and discipled them later by mail. We've completed seminary training and are now serving in a pastoral and teaching ministry, including work with a Christ-centered substance abuse treatment center.
0: Friend, we hope Gary's story has helped you realize God's great love for you. What Christ has done in the life of others, he will do for you. All you have to do is ask him into your heart and life right now.
12: 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So until next time, unless our Lord returns before then, the doors to Pacific Garden Mission are open night and day. 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

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Oh.

0: Was Jesus born of a virgin? Well, you might be surprised by how many would deny that it's true. Others go so far as to say that the Bible doesn't even teach the virgin birth. Welcome to Through the Bible, where our teacher, Dr. J. Vernon McGee, tackles these objections as we continue our study in the book of Matthew, beginning in chapter 1, verse 16. I'm Steve Schwetz, and on our five-year journey through the entire Word of God, Dr. McGee continually reminds us that our faith is based on the truthfulness of the Bible. If indeed it is the inspired Word of God, then it must be true and trustworthy in every respect. As we study Matthew further, we're going to see once again that the Bible is a truly remarkable and supernatural book. It's the message about the Lord Jesus Christ. He's the central personality in all of Scripture, and especially here in Matthew. So as we see him revealed as the promised Messiah and King of Israel, it's going to be a very meaningful study, and I'm so glad that you're here with us. Well, what does the ministry of Through the Bible mean to you? You know, the letters that we receive from our listening family give us a variety of answers, don't they? You know, but one thing we hear over and over is that our time in God's Word is teaching you to live by faith. And that's exactly what a listener told Dr. McGee some time ago. Let's listen as he reads that letter now.
1: I have a letter that comes from Independence, Kansas. And this party writes, "Your ministry of Through the Bible has been a real revelation to me. I was saved 30 years ago, but my Christian life was a constant struggle. I lost most of the battles. I lived by do's and don'ts. When I could, frankly, I think most of the Christians I know live the same way. I was taught to tithe, but there was no joy in giving that way, and it became almost impossible to keep my bills paid. As a Christian, I was a failure. Then about 2 years ago, the Lord led me to listening to your program Through the Bible on KGGF. By mistake, I ordered what I thought was one tape, and the Holy Spirit album came. The Lord used these tapes to put my life under his control. He taught me how to live by faith. The Lord is using your tapes, books, and Through the Bible Bibles to save a young man who I thought was a very unlikely prospect. Now his wife and their two children, every evening they gather and have their Bible study. Now his mother and father have joined their Bible study."
0: Isn't that great? Let's pray for all those joining us here as we open God's Word together. Heavenly Father, use your Word to teach us to live by faith, and then give us wisdom and knowledge to trust you in all things, in all situations. In Jesus' name, amen. Let's open to Matthew 1 as we go through the Bible with Dr. J. Vernon McGee.
1: Now, friends, we've come to the end of the genealogy that is here, and this is a very remarkable genealogies we've seen in many ways, and it's very interesting also. Now it concludes in verse 16 by saying, "And Jacob begat Joseph, the husband of Mary, of whom was born Jesus, who's called Christ." Now you see that immediately breaks the pattern that began as far back as verse 2, where it says Abraham begat Isaac. And from then on, it was just a whole lot of begetting, friends. And here, verse 16 started out, "And Jacob begat Joseph." All right, then the next should be, "And Joseph begat Jesus." But it doesn't say that. It says, "Jacob begat Joseph, the husband of Mary, of whom was born Jesus, who's called Christ." Now, obviously, Matthew is making it clear that Joseph is not the father of Jesus. He's the husband of Mary, but he's not the father of Jesus. That, I think, is crystal clear here. What is the explanation of this? Well, we're going to have to take time out now, and in the rest of this chapter, Matthew will give the explanation and show how it fulfills Old Testament prophecy. Now, when we get to Dr. Luke's gospel, Dr. Luke is a doctor, and he's going to give you quite a extended section on obstetrics, the virgin birth of Christ. Now, both of these Gospels make it clear that Jesus was virgin born. Again, I want to repeat that you can deny the virgin birth. That's your business. But you can't deny that the Bible teaches the virgin birth. Therefore, the only Jesus that we have any knowledge of is one that was virgin born. That's the historical record. Now, if you want to take the position he is not virgin born, then may I say that you will have to come up with some sort of a document other than just your own puny reasoning, the puny reasoning of man. We need something just a little bit more explicit than that. May I say to you, it's so easy today to sit in a swivel chair in a library in some theological seminary and sit down and write a thesis that you don't believe the virgin birth, and you may have a very cogent document. And you may write a very profound tome on the subject. Friends, but I want to say to you that you haven't any documents to back up your denial. All you have is just rationalism. Just by a process of rationalization, you have to come up and say, well, it couldn't happen. And may I say, who are you to say that it couldn't happen when a few years ago man said you couldn't go to the moon, but they've gone there, and they've gone there, by the way, by natural means, using the laws of God. And here we have this statement in the Word of God that he's virgin born. Now, this requires an explanation. Now, we have here in verse 17 a statement that will explain something in the genealogies. It says, so all the generations from Abraham to David are 14 generations, and from David until the carrying away into Babylon are 14 generations, and from the carrying away into Babylon unto Christ are 14 generations. Now, he left out some. We saw that last time. Why did he leave it out? In order that he might give us 14 in each one of these and make a real connection, of course, because you go back and pick up the story in the Old Testament, you'll find out that so-and-so did beget so-and-so, but he did it by begetting a son who begat another son who's his grandson, and then the great-grandson is mentioned. Now, I believe that that happened way back at the beginning of Genesis, and that mankind has been on this earth lots longer than we even contemplate today. But I don't care to enter into that. As you noticed, I didn't even get involved in that when we were in Genesis, because I don't think we can arrive at any satisfactory solution. And I don't think that you can arrive at one that's unanimous even among those that are conservative in the faith. Now, Matthew's going to take time out to explain what he meant when he said that Joseph was not the father of Jesus. Will you listen to him? Verse 18. Now the birth of Jesus Christ was on this wise. When, as his mother Mary was espoused to Joseph, before they came together, she was found with child of the Holy Ghost. Now, we have here the birth of Jesus Christ was on this wise. This is the way that it happened. When his mother, Mary, was espoused to Joseph, that is, engaged to him, before they came together, they had no relationship. She was found with child, and listen to Matthew, of the Holy Ghost. Now, Dr. Luke will go into some detail in that connection. Joseph was not the father, and that actually she was not being unfaithful to him at all, and that Jesus is not illegitimate, but this is something new. A woman shall encompass a man. Verse 19, then Joseph, her husband, being a just man, and not willing to make her a public example, was minded to put away privily. Now, the Mosaic law was very specific at this point. It said when a woman was guilty of being unfaithful, that she was to be stoned to death. That would be the extreme remedy. Joseph is a remarkable man. I wish I had time to talk about him. You see, we mention a great deal about Mary, that God chose her and how remarkable she was. And all that is true, by the way. Just because you're Protestant, don't let yourself be deterred from giving Mary a great deal of credit. She was a remarkable person. Remember, she's the one that God chose to be the mother of our Lord, and God makes no mistakes in this connection. He picked the right one, by the way. Now, this man Joseph is a remarkable man. God made no mistake in choosing him. How many men, hot-headed, would immediately have had her stoned to death or have wanted in some way to have got justification by making her a public example, by exposing her? But that was not the kind of man Joseph was. He was a gentle person. He was in love with her, and he didn't want to hurt her in any way, but he felt like she had been unfaithful. Now, notice, but while he thought on these things, behold, the angel of the Lord appeared unto him in a dream, saying, Joseph, thou son of David, fear not to take unto thee Mary thy wife, for that which is conceived in her is of the Holy Ghost. Now, in order to keep this man from putting her away, in order to prevent a very tragic situation to happen, the angel appeared here to Joseph and made clear to him what was taking place. And he says now to him, verse 21, and she shall bring forth a son, and thou shalt call his name Jesus, for he shall save his people from their sins. The name Jesus means Savior. And he's given that name because he shall save his people from their sins. Notice what Matthew, who is writing now for the nation Israel, what he says. Now all this was done that it might be fulfilled, which was spoken of the Lord by the prophet, saying. In other words, if Matthew's going to appeal to the nation Israel, then this one who's come must be the fulfillment of Old Testament prophecy. And it's estimated, or apparently somebody's counted it, that there are over 300 prophecies concerning the first coming of Christ that were literally fulfilled. I do not know how many of them are in Matthew, but I know that Matthew quotes more from the Old Testament than the other three Gospels put together. Everything that he records, it seems he's recorded it, and he's not attempting to give a life of Christ, but showing that this is a fulfillment of Old Testament prophecy concerning him. Now it was to be fulfilled, which was spoken by the prophet, saying, now here is the prophecy, behold, a virgin shall be with child, and shall bring forth a son, and they shall call his name Emmanuel, which being interpreted is God with us. Now I want you to look at that for just a moment, because that is very important. Now this may sound like a Christmas message. Maybe we should have given it at Christmas time, but it just didn't fit into our program. Now the liberal has, of course, denied the virgin birth. He's denied that the Bible teaches the virgin birth. And I very candidly, I know I'm rather suspicious, but I believe that the New Revised Standard Version was gotten out in order to try to maintain some of the thesis of the liberal. I'm sure of that, because one of the things they've denied is the virgin birth. And where in the world is Matthew quoting from? Well, he's quoting from the

a young woman, but not a virgin, bearing a son. They translated it that way, and they've attempted to tone down that word. Now, I'd like to have you look at something with me today that I think is very important. The word in the Hebrew is Alma, and they have gone to Gesenius, who, by the way, was an outstanding scholar, and he has a very exhaustive Hebrew lexicon, and I can testify that it's also exhausting to look at it. Now, he admitted, Gesenius, that the common translation of the word is virgin, but he said that it could be changed to young woman. And the reason he said that was because he rejected the miraculous, and for one to be born of a virgin, that had to be a miracle. Therefore, his use of the term young woman. Now, this new translation and others have followed it have attempted to say that Alma means young woman and not virgin. Well, I have a little evidence to offer myself. Let's look at this incident. This was the time when Ahaz was on the throne, and he was one of those that was far from God, and I list him as a bad king, and that's exactly what he was. And God sent Isaiah to bear a message to him. He wouldn't listen. And verse 10 of this 7th chapter says, "Moreover, the Lord spake again unto Ahaz, saying, Ask thee a sign of the Lord thy God, ask it either in the depth or in the height above. And Ahaz said, I'll not ask, neither will I tempt the Lord." And may I say, that's pious hypocrisy for him to say what he did. God asked Isaiah to meet him on the way, and Isaiah did. God had a message for him that he would give him the victory. This man couldn't believe God. And in order to confirm his faith, Isaiah said, God wants you to ask for a sign. And he, in a very pious way, oh, do we have these super pious folk? He said, oh, I wouldn't ask of the Lord a sign. Isaiah said, then God's going to give you one whether you like it or not, but not to you, to the whole house of David. This is the sign. Behold, a virgin shall conceive and bear a son, shall call his name Emmanuel. Now, obviously, if it'd just be a young woman, that'd be no sign to Ahaz or the house of David or anybody else. But I tell you, a virgin conceived and bore a son, that, my friend, is a sign, and that's exactly what it means. But somebody goes on and says, well, wait just a minute. Maybe it can mean young woman. Well, if you want to translate it like that, and by the way, it appears several times in the Old Testament, Alma, every time it means virgin. Rebecca, for instance, was the sister of Laban, and she was given to Isaac. There's a description given of her that she was a virgin, and she'd not known a man. That evidently is a virgin. I was talking to a very fine Hebrew Christian in the East, and he was also a good Hebrew scholar, by the way. I asked him about that, and he said, well, look at it like this. He said, suppose that you went to visit a friend of yours, and he had three daughters, and two of them were married, and one was single, you did not know. And you say to him, are these three daughters yours? He'd say, yes. And he'd introduce them. He'd say, now these two are my married daughters, and this young lady is my daughter also. Now, when he said young lady, and I'm quoting my Hebrew friend, he said, do you think he meant prostitute? He said, if you had said that she was anything but a virgin when he said young lady, he probably would have knocked your block off. May I say to you, I'd hate to be some of these that are denying the virgin birth and will have to come into the presence of the Son of God someday, and they've called him everything. I'm afraid some folks are going to be wanting to take back what they've said about him. You may disagree, but it's clear the scripture means virgin. You say, how do you know that? I know that because of one great fact, and that is that the Septuagint translation was made of the Old Testament. And the Septuagint was made by 72 Hebrew scholars, six, I guess it was, from each tribe down in Alexandria in Egypt. They translated the Old Testament into Greek, and when they got to this word, do you think that they called her young woman? No, those 72 understood that it meant virgin, and they translated it into the Greek parthenos, and that's what it is here in the Gospel of Matthew, where it's translated virgin. And my friend, parthenos doesn't mean young woman. It means virgin. Athena was the

0: virgin goddess of Athens. In fact, that was called the Parthenon, because Parthenon means virgin. And so here it's quite clear what the Word of God means. It's not quite clear what the liberal means, because, my friend, you can't come to but one conclusion, and I do mean to be dogmatic about that. Now, here is the thing about this that is so wonderful. I read this again. Behold, a virgin shall be with child, and shall bring forth a son, and they shall call his name Emmanuel, which being interpreted means God with us. Now, here is a problem. Would you tell me where Jesus was ever called Emmanuel? Well, up here it says that he was to be called Jesus, and he was called Jesus. Christ, by the way, is merely a title. And this is his name, Jesus. He shall save his people from their sins. But here it says he shall be called Emmanuel. That is, his name will be Emmanuel, which being interpreted is God with us. I think this is one of the most wonderful things that you have in the entire Word of God, friends. There's nothing quite as wonderful as this. Will you look at this? Emmanuel means God with us. He can't be Emmanuel, God with us, unless he's virgin born. That's the only way. And listen, unless he is Emmanuel, he can't be Jesus. And the reason they could call him Jesus, Savior, is because he's God with us. May I say, this is without doubt one of the most wonderful things that you have in the entire Word of God. How this one came down to this earth. We see Jesus, who's made a little lower than the angels, because of the suffering of death, crowned with glory and honor, that he by the grace of God should taste death for every man. And he had to be a sacrifice that was acceptable. I couldn't die for the sins of the world, couldn't even die for my own, but he can. And how can Jesus be a Savior? Because he's Emmanuel, God with us. And how did he get with us? Virgin born. May I say, this is one of the most wonderful passages that we have in the Word of God. Now, will you notice these next two verses? Then Joseph, being raised from sleep, did as the angel of the Lord had bidden him, and took unto him his wife, and knew her not till she had brought forth her firstborn son, and he called his name Jesus. Not Emmanuel. He was never called that. But you see, you can't call him Jesus unless he is Emmanuel, God with us. He has to be Emmanuel, God with us, or he can't be the Savior of the world. That's how important the virgin birth is. Somebody said to me, can you be a Christian and deny the virgin birth? Will you hear me very carefully? I believe that it's possible to accept Christ as your Savior without knowing anything much about him. You may not even know that this record is in the Bible. But after you become a child of God, may I say this, you will not deny the virgin birth of the Lord Jesus. You may not have to know it to be saved, but as a child of God, you can't deny the virgin birth. Do I sound dogmatic, friends? Well, I hope I do. I intend to be, because I consider this all important, because I want a Savior who's able to reach down and save Vernon McGee. And I am of the opinion, if he's just another man like I am, he's not going to be able to help me very much. But if he is Emmanuel, God with us, then virgin born, then my Savior. Is he your Savior today? He took upon himself our humanity in this way, that he might taste death. That is, that he might bear your penalty, that he might die a redemptive death for us on the cross. Until next time, may God richly bless you, my beloved.
1: 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I'm Steve Schwetz, and until next time, I pray that God blesses and keeps you as you walk with Him.

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2: 16. 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Unlimited vacation sounds like a dream come true, but employees describe how stressful it can be. The introduction of that policy can be a prelude to layoffs, because with unlimited vacation, workers are no longer owed a payout for accrued time upon departure. And that's a perk for the corporate balance sheet. 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I'm David Wolin at haventoday.org.
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7: It's 89 and mostly cloudy. Wind is from the south-southeast at 10 to 15 miles per hour. Tonight, partly cloudy with a low in the upper 70s. Then tomorrow, thunderstorms with a high in the upper 90s. Tomorrow night, clear with a low in the upper 70s. It's 89 and mostly cloudy.

0: They will look on me whom they have pierced, and they shall mourn for him. You see the Trinity there? In one breath it's me, in another breath it's him. Won't anybody tell you that that wasn't God, that Jesus is any less than God? God says, that was me you pierced.
1: Welcome to Grace to You with John MacArthur on the KHCB Network. In his well-known book, The God Delusion, Richard Dawkins wrote, "The God of the Old Testament is arguably the most unpleasant character in all fiction. He's jealous, petty, unjust, a malevolent bully." Of course, the God of the Old Testament is the same God as the God in the New Testament, kind, merciful, faithful to keep his promises to his people. And you'll see that today on Grace to You as John MacArthur shows you an Old Testament text that demonstrates God's grace, mercy, and forgiveness. John's current study is called The Return and Reign of Jesus Christ. And so now, here's John MacArthur.
0: Let's look at chapter 12. As we look at this, there are four features of Israel's coming deliverance and conversion. Four features, four major events. The siege of Israel, the shielding of Israel, the sorrow of Israel, and the salvation of Israel. These are dealt with in the 12th chapter. Beloved, this is exciting material. This is not only exciting to the Jew to hear, and there certainly ought to be some of us pronouncing this and proclaiming it to Jews around the world so that they will know what God has planned for them, but it is exciting to me to know that God is in control of history. Let's look first of all at the siege of Israel in the first three verses. The word simply means attack. The first element that the Holy Spirit wants us to focus on is that there will be a great attack by the Gentile nations coming against Israel. Secondly, moving from the siege in the text to verse 4, we come to the shielding of Israel. And here we look at God and how God is going to protect those people. Verse 4, in that day, and again we're in that day, the day of the Lord, which is the day of judgment and the return of Christ. In that day, saith the Lord, I will smite every horse with terror and his rider with madness. I will open mine eyes upon the house of Judah and will smite every horse of the peoples with blindness. And the governors of Judah shall say in their heart, the inhabitants of Jerusalem shall be my strength and the Lord of hosts their God. In that day will I make the governors of Judah like an hearth of fire among the wood and like a torch of fire in a sheaf. They shall devour all the peoples round about on the right hand and on the left, and Jerusalem shall be inhabited again in her own place, even in Jerusalem. The Lord shall also save the tents of Judah first, and that the glory of the house of David and the glory of the inhabitants of Jerusalem do not magnify themselves against Judah. In that day shall the Lord defend the inhabitants of Jerusalem, and he that is feeble among them at that day shall be like David, and the house of David shall be like God, like the angel of the Lord before them. And it shall come to pass in that day that I will seek to destroy all the nations that come against Jerusalem. Now we'll stop there. That section deals with the shielding of Israel. God is going to come in protection and bring a tremendous victory. Let's go back now to verse 4 for a minute. In that day, saith the Lord, and this is most interesting, horses were the symbol of strength. They were the symbol of power. They were the symbol of a formidable army. And in that day, he says, I'll smite every horse with terror. Now, this probably means confusion, but he also adds, and the riders with madness. This simply means panic, a wild and helpless kind of panic in the Hebrew. So here come all these great armies of the world, and all of a sudden, all of their weaponry and all of their instruments and all of their vehicles and all of the people who are running the thing go into confusion, blindness, and panic. Terror and confusion seizes the ranks of the world's armies, and while they have imagined that they have gained a victory, they find out that all they are, rather than chasing the vanquished Jews, is rushing themselves to destruction. And the key phrase here in verse 4 is God says, I will open my eyes on the house of Judah. No longer will I turn my back. No longer will I keep my eyes closed to what's going on. I'm going to open my eyes, and these are eyes of love, and these are eyes of care, and these are eyes of tenderness, and these are eyes of forgiveness. These are eyes of salvation. God says, I'm going to open my eyes toward Israel. Now look at verse 5. God shields them. And the governors of Judah shall say in their heart. Now we're looking at the countryside around the city of Jerusalem, the people who would be most vulnerable in a war. They wouldn't have any defense. Jerusalem is somewhat defensible. They wouldn't have any defense, just the people living all over the land. And the governors, the leaders out in the countryside are going to say in their heart, the inhabitants of Jerusalem shall be my strength in the Lord of hosts, their God. What is it saying? Listen, it's saying this. The fact that God has chosen Jerusalem to be his city, the city of his affection and the city of his election, the city he will save, gives confidence to us in the surrounding countryside. In other words, we're getting in on the fact that Jerusalem is God's city. And all of us who live anywhere in this land are preserved because God has chosen Jerusalem. That's what they're saying. The governors of Judah, outside and around, are saying it is because of what God has promised to do for the inhabitants of Jerusalem. That becomes our strength. God has chosen Jerusalem. And because he has chosen Jerusalem and the nation around, the princes of Judah are confident that they too are invincible. Perhaps they'll sing Psalm 46:5, which says, God is in the midst of her. She shall not be moved. And that's about Jerusalem. Now, I want you to notice something interesting. This is a critical verse because it opens the door just a crack and the light starts to come in. What light? The light of the beginning of saving faith. All of a sudden, all through Israel's history today, they've been thinking their strength is in themselves, in their guns and their smarts and their military expertise. And they're going to come to the place where they all of a sudden say in their hearts, the inhabitants of Jerusalem shall be my strength, not in their power or in their military prowess or because they've got so many smart people, but in the Lord of hosts, their God. All of a sudden, they turn from the politics of it and the armies, and they begin to see God as the resource. And here is the first glimpse of the saving faith that comes to the hearts of Israel. Verse 6, in that day, will I make the governors of Judah, and he's still dealing outside the city, it never really touches the city, I'll make the governors of Judah and the countryside around like a fire pot among the wood. Now, I don't know if you know what a fire pot is. Those of us who live in the day of thermostats and forced air, a fire pot was just that, a bunch of coals in a little metal pot that you put in some kindling wood and it started a fire. You drop a fire pot on a pile of kindling, you're going to get a quick fire. And that's what he's saying. The Gentile armies are kindling. The governors of Judah are fire pots. Those simple little people and their simple little military weakness are going to fire and burn the armies of the nations. He says it'll also be like a torch of fire in a dry sheaf. Take a sheaf of grain that's dry and set a torch to it. Drop a fire pot and some dry sticks, you get the same thing. So just as a fire pot sets fire to twigs and dry wood and a torch sets fire to dry grain, so Judah's princes will devour. And who will they devour? Look what it says. All the nations round about on the right hand and on the left. But Jerusalem shall be inhabited again in her own place, even in Jerusalem. In other words, in the end time, nothing will have happened to that city. It won't be moved. It'll never be destroyed. It's going to be there right where it belongs. You know what's incredible about that? That city hasn't moved. You know, as you study archaeology, you find a lot of cities move from place to place. You can go right to Jerusalem, right in the middle of Jerusalem, walk right out, put your hand out in that mosque, and lay it right on Mount Moriah. It's still there. And you can take about a 10-minute walk and stand with your feet on Mount Zion. It's right there. Nothing moved. And God says it won't move either. They're not even going to get there with any really powerful effect, because when they just get into the countryside, God is going to use the governors of Judah to set them aflame. And so there's going to be the protection of God, and Jerusalem will be inhabited in her own place, even in Jerusalem. Then a very interesting note in verse 7. This is very interesting. The Lord also shall save the tents of Judah first, in order that the glory of the house of David and the glory of the inhabitants of Jerusalem do not magnify themselves against Judah. In other words, if Jerusalem won this big victory to start with, if all the military geniuses and all the hotshots in Jerusalem won, they'd say, well, it was us. And so just to make sure they don't mistake it being human and know it's God, The great victory comes first to all the little folks out in the countryside who win the war, who knock off the big Gentile armies. And then Jerusalem's got nothing to boast about, because by the time it comes to them, all they can say is, it's got to be God. It sure isn't us. It wasn't them. In other words, to prevent Jerusalem from magnifying itself against the country folks, God makes sure the country folks gain the first deliverance. Why? This is a time of humbling for the nation. This is a time of penitence. This is a time of repentance. This is a time of bending the back and bowing the knee and laying prostrate before God. God wants no human glory, no human magnification. And so just to make sure it won't happen, he starts by giving the victory first to the little folks in the countryside. The defenseless land is delivered first, the well-defended capital last, in order that Jerusalem not think it was by her military might and be lifted up with pride. So God defends the defenseless, and then Jerusalem. Verse 8, in that day shall the Lord defend or shield the inhabitants of Jerusalem. And I love this. This is so great. He that is feeble among them at that day shall be like David. Isn't that amazing? Who was the greatest soldier in the history of Israel? David. Saul has slain his thousands, David his 10,000s. Greatest soldier in the history of Israel. One little rock, one dead Goliath. Greatest soldier in the history of Israel. And the weak and the puny in this day will all be like David. What an army. Can you imagine? And by the way, the strong, represented by the house of David, those who are in the house of David, the royal line, the great warriors, the strong, shall be like God. They'll be like the angel of the Lord. Who's the angel of the Lord? Christ. They'll be infused with the power of Christ. Boy, I tell you, that's going to be exciting, isn't it? You say, well, we get to see that? I think so. If I read my Bible right, we're coming out of heaven just about that time on white horses, which will give us a perfect view of the whole thing. So the feeble are going to be like David, and the people who normally are like David are going to be like God, infused with the energy of the Messiah himself, the angel of the Lord. That's just a little taste, that's a little hint of the fact that Jesus Christ is going to be there winning the victory. And what's so beautiful, if you study the book of Revelation, you find out that just at the climax of Armageddon, just when the war reaches its high point, out of the sky comes Jesus Christ. And maybe you've asked yourself, well, how does he win it? Well, how does he do it? Well, somehow it's his conquering blow, it's his sword, but somehow it's his power poured through these people who shall be like God, like the angel of the Lord. It's most interesting, isn't it, that the angel of the Lord is equated with God. Another evidence that the angel of the Lord was not just an angel, but God, God incarnate, Jesus Christ. And it shall come to pass, verse 9 says, in that day, I will seek to destroy all the nations that come against Jerusalem. God is going to wipe out all those who sought to wipe out his people and his kingdom. The term "will seek" is a most interesting Hebrew term. It is a term that is used of a marksman who bends his bow with his eye focused on the target. He wants to hit the bullseye, and nothing distracts him. The cup of iniquity is full, and God comes in judgment. Read Revelation 16. Read Revelation 19 and see how God begins to come in judgment, how Jesus splits the heavens with his coming, comes in glory and power with a flaming victory at hand, with a sword dipped in blood, and he comes to conquer. So, in summary, first 9 verses of the 12th chapter describe prophetically Israel's great deliverance and the destruction of the armies of the world gathered against her. That's political, folks. That's political. The next part is spiritual. And that brings us to the sorrow of Israel. The sorrow of Israel. In the political victory, what's the one thing that stands out in your mind? In my mind, it's this. They are going to recognize whom? God. They're going to see God at work. That's the beginning. That's an easy transition to verse 10. And I will pour upon the house of David and upon the inhabitants of Jerusalem the spirit of grace and of supplication, and they shall look on me whom they have pierced. While their spiritual eyes are up and they're thinking about God and how he has delivered them, they're going to see God incarnate, Jesus coming. They're going to look on him. The Savior will be revealed as the victor. And they have a simple response. They shall mourn for him as one mourns for his only son, and shall be in bitterness for him as one that is in bitterness for his firstborn. In that day there shall be a great mourning in Jerusalem, as in the mourning of Hadad-Ramon in the valley of Megiddon. And the land shall mourn, every family apart, the family of the house of David apart, and their wives apart, and the family of the house of Nathan apart, and their wives apart, and the family of the house of Levi apart, and their wives apart, the family of Shammai apart, and their wives, all the families that remain, every family apart, and their wives apart. What's he saying? He's saying there will be not just a national mourning, like this is declared the national day of mourning. No. There will be national mourning in this sense, every family on its own. And within that family, every individual, the men here, the wives here. There will be individual mourning, individual repentance, family repentance, and then all those families making up the whole of national repentance. This is right at the point of victory. You say, it's strange, isn't it? Oh, yeah. Here they are, they've just won the battle of the centuries. Here they are, the greatest victory conceivable has just been won, and their reaction is to all cry. Why? Because they recognize that the very one who came back as their deliverer was the same one they killed and they pierced when he came the first time. That's why they mourn. And now that's the anguish of true repentance, beloved. Now notice what he says about it. He says this mourning and this bitterness is similar to that which was in the valley of Hadad-Ramon, the valley of Megiddon. You say, what's that? I'm not going to have you turn to it, but just note it. 2 Chronicles 35 records for us a sad story. There was a godly king in Israel, king in Judah, actually. Never was a godly king in Israel. They were all bad. But in Judah there was a godly king, and his name was Josiah. You remember good, godly King Josiah? And there was a bad, bad ruler in Egypt known as Pharaoh Necho, N-E-C-H-O. Pharaoh Necho murdered Josiah. And 2 Chronicles 35 records the terrible, terrible weeping and wailing and mourning that occurred over the murder of Josiah. And so says Zechariah, the mourning in that day in Jerusalem will be reminiscent of the mourning of the people over the death of the good, godly king Josiah at the hands of Pharaoh. Now you'll notice also in verse 12, and it singles out the family of David and then the family of Nathan. These families, the family of David and Nathan and Levi and Shammai, David Baron says, these are the aristocratic and privileged lines. These are the kings and the priests who, alas, in times past, often set an evil example to the whole nation, where they will now be foremost in their self-contrition and mourning over the great national sin. Their example for good will now also be followed by all the rest of the people. And so in verse 14, it says, all the families that remain, every family apart, individually, each family repenting, and their wives, even the individuals in the family, repenting. Great sorrow. This is beautiful. You know what I thought of when I was looking at this? I just kept thinking of one statement by Jesus. Blessed are they that mourn, for they shall what? Be comforted. This is the morning of true repentance. It's coming. And they'll be comforted. The Hebrew word mourn means to strike the breast in deep grief, bitter sorrow, true repentance. So the siege, the shielding, and the sorrow culminates in the salvation of Israel. Verse 10 at the beginning, just a simple word of salvation. And I will pour upon the house of David. God never sprinkles. He always pours. I want you to know that. I will pour on the house of David and on the inhabitants of Jerusalem the Spirit. You see, there's the evidence of salvation. God never gives His Spirit to an unbeliever. He pours the Spirit, and He's called the Spirit of grace because that's the motive for which He's given, and the Spirit of supplication, that's the response which He brings. When God pours out His Spirit by grace, we respond in prayer. Zechariah is saying that just as God pours out refreshing showers on thirsty and parched ground, so will He pour out the Spirit of grace and supplication on a repentant, needy Israel. The Spirit of grace. What a great term. Isn't that a beautiful term? It's used in Hebrews 10:29, the Spirit of grace. Joel prophesied this, didn't he? Joel chapter 2, oh yes. Joel said the same thing, essentially. He said, it shall come to pass afterward, I will pour out my Spirit on all flesh. Your sons and daughters will prophesy, your old men dream dreams, your young men see visions. And also on the servants and the handmaids in those days will I pour out my Spirit. Beloved, that prophecy can only be fulfilled here. On the day of Pentecost, when Peter quoted it, they were just getting a little taste of it. But it's a future prophecy. Ezekiel said the same thing. In Ezekiel 36, Ezekiel said, someday God is going to come and he is going to come to Israel and he's going to take out their stony heart and he's going to give them a heart of flesh and he says, I will give them my Spirit. Salvation. And I can't resist pointing you to the fact that it only happens. Now watch it. It only happens because they look on me whom they have pierced. Who's talking here in this verse? God. God is talking. Do you know who it was on that cross? Who was it? God. Is that a great statement? Now notice, they will look on me whom they have pierced, and they shall mourn for him. You see the Trinity there? In one breath it's me, in another breath it's him. And there God sees himself there in one breath, and in the next breath he sees the incarnate Christ, the Son. Don't let anybody tell you that that wasn't God, that Jesus is any less than God. God says, that was me you pierced. And don't let anybody tell you that the Jews didn't pierce him. They may have used Roman swords, but it was their plotting that got him there. But that's all right. That's all right for God, because God can forgive anything, anything, even the murder of the Messiah. And by the way, there isn't anything you've done that he couldn't forgive either. They shall look on me whom they pierced. Remember John 19:37? They took a sword and they pierced him. And then Israel is going to receive salvation. Look at 13:1. In that day, there shall be a fountain opened to the house of David and to the inhabitants of Jerusalem for sin and for uncleanness. God's going to wash the nation from its sin. First, they're going to cry, my Lord and my God, when they see Jesus. They're going to realize it was God they pierced. And then God's going to turn the fountain loose and wash them and pour out His Spirit. In any day, in any age, repentance like this kind, true, honest repentance, will lead to the same cleansing. Beloved, can I tell you something? The fountain's open right now. Did you know that? I've been there. Have you? And I've been washed. It's open right now. Paul says today is the day of salvation. And while we as Christians look forward expectantly to the day of national mourning and blessing for Israel, meanwhile, we can tell every Jew and every Gentile that they don't need to wait till then. The fountain's open right now. It's open for you right now.
2: You're
1: You're listening to Grace to You, the Bible teaching ministry of John MacArthur. John's current series is titled, The Return and Reign of Jesus Christ. Now, friend, as we continue John's look at the return of Christ and the end times, perhaps a question like this has crossed your mind. Why save money? Why invest in life insurance or plan for the distant future if Christ could come back at any moment? Well, let's hear how John answered that question.
2: Because he might not come back in the next moment, or the next 5 years, or the next 10 years, or your lifetime. That would be irresponsible. We do not know when the Lord will come. He says that. Even the Son of Man doesn't know the day or the hour of his coming. And we have to be ready at all times, spiritually ready. And I think even in terms of ministerially ready or service ready, that is to say, we're serving him with the full force of our human powers under the inspiration of the Holy Spirit. We need to be living our life to the fullest in committing ourselves to ministry of the gospel, serving the Lord. But at the same time, we don't know when he's going to come. And look, the book of Proverbs is also written by God, and it basically says you need to plan for your future. Mm. You need to save. You need to put money away. And the New Testament says somebody who doesn't care for his family is worse than an unbeliever. Mm. Anybody knows you need to provide for your family, and that means now and in the future. The church is even given the responsibility to care for widows whose husband die and leave them destitute, and maybe there's no man in the extended family to care for them. The church takes up their care. So even a church has to have resources on hand to mitigate the problems and the needs of people who are in a desperate situation. We are told even in the New Testament that Paul says, look, I don't want you to have to take a hurry-up offering when I show up. I want you to give systematically in the first day of the week so that when I come, you have some resources there and some extra resources to send to the poor saints in Jerusalem. So whether you're an individual or a church, we're all called to be careful to plan for the future. We want to be reasonable and sensible about that and not foolish.
1: 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And friend, if you look to Grace to You for consistent and clear teaching to help you with decisions in your life, would you let us know? 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Now for the entire Grace to You staff, I'm Phil Johnson. Thanks for joining us today. Be back tomorrow as John MacArthur unpacks God's forgiveness in the future and what that means for you today. It's another half hour of unleashing God's truth one verse at a time on Grace to You.
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0: We welcome you to our weekly Pastor's Study program. This is a program where you can call us with your questions about the Bible, about the scripture, or the Christian way of life. And our guest will answer that question for you live on the air. Tonight's guest is Lee Skinner, pastor of Good Shepherd Baptist Church. 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If you would rather email your question to us, you can send that to questions, that is plural, questions@khcb.org. And we'll forward your question to our guest. We ask that you do not mention any denominations or personal names because our aim tonight is to answer questions relating to the Bible. And now to get us started, here is our pastor.
1: Father God, how we love you and thank you once again just for this great privilege of life that you've granted us, knowing that our lives are fulfilled, complete, and perfect in Jesus Christ. We thank you, Lord, for your Holy Spirit who indwells us, who helps us to know your Son, who helps us to know you in the way you want to be known. We thank you for the church of which Jesus Christ is head. And we pray now that you would allow us to have this time together, this privilege that you're granting us of being able to share your word with your people, and even for someone who may not know you still tonight, that a word may be said that will allow them to come to know Christ as their personal Savior. Once again, we thank you for our producer. We thank you again for the staff. We thank you for all that you do in the life of the KCB family. So that in, we say thank you in Jesus' name. Amen. Once again, it is a blessing and a privilege to be with you all as usual. And as you do know, for those who have called in before, that you're the ones who make the program a success in terms of the calls, the questions that you bring into us. And so we look forward to our time together on this evening. The local number again is 832-922-4444. That's 832-922-4444. Or you can dial 877-999-5422. Caller, you're the first one tonight in the pastor study. How may we serve you?
2: Yes, hello. How are you doing today?
1: I'm well. How are you?
2: I'm doing fine. I'm just trying to hold on.
1: Okay.
2: But my question is about the doctrine of election.
1: Yes.
2: And I may have the name of Rebecca. You remember, is it Rebecca? She had two babies in her womb.
1: Yes.
2: Was it Isaac and who was the other one?
1: Jacob.
2: Jacob.
1: Yeah.
2: And God.
1: Jacob and Esau.
2: Jacob and Esau.
1: Yeah.
2: But God favored one over the other.
1: Okay.
2: And why?
1: The simple thing that we look at is God is sovereign, and the word says he can choose whomever he chooses. He works many times against the grain of what human tradition presents, and even himself in terms of the word of God. That the older child is the one that would get the first blessing, but God, in his sovereignty, showed that there were times that he chose to choose the other rather than what the conventional tradition of that time would be. But the simple answer, very, very, very simple, is that God is sovereign. And he can choose to use whomever he chooses to use, whenever he chooses to use them. That's really the simple answer. Once again, thank you so much. And again, I think you were talking about that. And if you just would read that in the book of Romans, he does talk about the issue of his who he chooses to use, who he chooses not to use. That's in Romans chapter 11. And if you would just read that again, what is just showing his ultimate sovereignty over everything. I like to say it this way. God actually has control over everything he creates. He created everything, but he controls everything he created. Once again, 832-922-4444 or 877-999-5422. Caller, you're in the pastor's study. How may we serve you?
3: Hello, Pastor Skinner.
1: Hello there. How are you?
3: I'm doing fine. I have a question from John chapter 10 and the 12th through the 13th verse.
1: Okay.
3: Is this something that, when Jesus was talking about the good shepherd, is this something that was just had like happened in the past, that was happening then? Is there a present day message for the church? Is there a present day lesson that we can learn from this for the church? I may be taking it out of context. I don't know.
1: I don't know. That's fine. I can understand your question. We'll turn to it, and I'll do our best to address it. So we
3: again, looking like at,
1: thanks again for the call, man. Appreciate it. John chapter 10, and we're looking at verse 12, or I just started verse 11. It says, I am the good shepherd. The good shepherd gives his life for the sheep. But a hireling, he who is not the shepherd, one who does not own the sheep, sees the wolf coming and leaves the sheep and flees, and the wolf catches the sheep and scatters them. The hireling flees because he is a hireling and does not care about the sheep. I am the good shepherd. And I think that's all, that's what he's proving, saying it over and over. We could all also take it back from what he says in the Psalm, in the 23rd Psalm, the Lord, what he is my shepherd. So Jesus is simply showing in his time, and given the understanding in his time, as he is expressing himself as God in the flesh. One of the things that, again, he does, he is that he does guide, he does protect, he does provide. And he is saying again to those who are his followers that they can count on that. They could count on the fact that he is that source to them. But then he uses an analogy again of the hireling. And yes, it's something that we could use today just in terms of those who don't have the best interest of the sheep in terms of what as Jesus did. That's absolutely appropriate just from an analogous standpoint, because he does remind us in 1 Peter chapter 5. Peter says to the elders, to shepherd the flock of God, which is among you, serving as overseers, not by compulsion, but willingly, not for dishonest gain, but eagerly, nor as being lords over those entrusted to you, but being examples to the flock. And when the chief shepherd again appears, he will receive the crown of glory that does not fade away. So yes, he is talking to himself as the main shepherd. And I think it's a lesson for those of us who have the responsibility of guiding people, of shepherding people, of leading people, to recognize that at the end of the day, none of them belong to us. They all belong to Jesus Christ. And that's why he can declare himself, I am. You know, the same way that God did when Moses asked, you know, who do I say sent me? He says, you tell him, I am has sent us. And so Jesus is also showing that he is God in the sense that he is the I am. In this case, he's saying he is the good shepherd who guides, who provides, who protects his sheep. Once again, local number is 832-922-4444, 832-922-4444, or you can dial 877-999-5422. Question was asked, was John the Baptist a Pharisee? Did he ever become a disciple of Jesus? Well, again, no, we can clearly know he was not a Pharisee. No, I mean, when you look at the entire description of John, especially with what we have in Matthew, helps us to understand. Was he of the line of priests? Absolutely. When you look again, reading in Luke, the story again of his birth and his genealogy, his father was a priest. But in terms of we don't have any indication of scripture that John the Baptist ever became a Pharisee. But what he was, as Malachi would say, and that was the last book of what we call the Old Testament prior to we call the years of silence, those 400 years of silence, is that he was what? The forerunner He was the one who proclaimed the coming of Messiah. He was the one who was the final prophet before Messiah. And what an honor that John had, that God would give him the opportunity to be the one who would ultimately introduce Messiah to the world. And that's why that day when he is in the River of Jordan and he's baptizing, he says, "Behold, the Lamb of God, what who takes away the sins of the world." So yes, we look at it in Malachi 4, but we also read again at the inception, right before the advent, or right before the coming of Christ in his ministry, we see what the scripture teaches about John the Baptist. And no, was not a Pharisee. And what we can disclose based upon scripture, he was a follower. Oh yeah, he was a follower. He believed. He had the situation and the circumstance whereby he would ask the question, you know, to whom shall we go? I mean, no, I'm sorry. What he was saying to Jesus, are you the one, or do we look for another? And Jesus went back to tell, you know, the disciples went back to tell Jesus, you know, you just tell John what you've seen. Tell him we see that sight has been given to the blind. Everything that was prophesied, what that Jesus talked about in Luke chapter 4, here it is. John was actually accomplishing all of those things, all of the details of what had been predicted of him in terms of his ministry. So to that end, yeah, he was a follower. He was a believer. He did, again, dip in terms of following as Andrew did, John did, as Peter did, in being one of John's disciples. He never had a chance to do that because he was in prison and he died early on in the ministry of Jesus. That's why I believe he would say to us, for this reason, I must increase, I must decrease, so that he can increase. Yeah, and what a blessing. And Jesus even extolled the ministry of John the Baptist, and he said that there was never no greater prophet other than himself that was able. He was the only, we would say, Old Testament prophet that actually saw the Messiah. He actually witnessed the Messiah that had been predicted, and the children of Israel had been awaiting for all of those years. So once again, he was not a Pharisee, but yes, was he a follower? He was a follower of the Lord Jesus Christ. 832-922-4444 is the number to call, or you can dial 877-999-5422. 877-999-5422. There's another question that we have from an email. Can we correctly say that 1 John 14:6 refers to Exodus 3:14? I don't know if it meant John. It can't be 1 John 14. It has to be, let me look at John chapter 14:6. John chapter 14:6. I think that would probably make a little bit more sense to look at that connection. John chapter 14, I am the way, the truth, the light. That's what he would say. No one comes to the Father except by me. Exodus 3:14, I would just look at that verse right quick. Exodus 3:14, again, that is helping us to understand a little bit more about Moses as it relates to his initial birth, his initial ministry, how God miraculously appears to him. And God said to Moses, I am who I am. And he said, thus you shall say to the children of Israel, I am has sent me to you. So yes, I am the way, the truth, the life. We just said it in the book of John, right? That when we look at the book of John, there are seven miracles that are presented, but also seven I am statements. And each of those I am statements are, in a very real sense, helping us to understand the deity of Jesus Christ. Matthew

0: the truth, and the life. He could say all of that because absolutely, that's exactly who he was. So once again, thank you again for your call. Thank you for your email questions. 832-922-4444 is the number to call. 832-922-4444, or you can dial 877-999-5422. Again, we do have a caller. All right, call me in the pastor's study. How may we serve you?
1: My question is, does it say anywhere in the Bible about someone, say, who's maybe an elderly person who's starting to get Alzheimer's or comes in a situation where they have a stroke or heart attack and they're not in their right mind, so they maybe either didn't get a chance to be saved or not sure or confused about it? Is it too late?
0: Wow.
1: Or even someone younger that's kind of in and out or not sure or, you know, struggling with faith or anything in particular, but say they have a stroke or a medical situation and they don't get a chance to actually...
0: Yes, sir. I understand what you're saying. I think a lot of what we're talking about tonight, it kind of keeps bringing us back to the reality of the sovereignty of God, that there are some things that go on in life that are just kind of, you know, inexplainable, if you will. We don't fully understand living in this fallen world, some of the things that take place at particular times that they take place. It's not an issue of it happening to a person, but sometimes it's the issue of the timing. One of the great things that I think years ago I heard from Dr. John MacArthur, who was just previously on, who made this statement that many times we consider things based upon the age of people. But God more so looks at the stage of people in terms of their existence, whatever that may be. You know, one of the awesome things that I love about scripture, and we just came from Exodus chapter 3, but I want to go to just Exodus chapter 4 for just a moment. You know, it was that big question that Moses had. You know, we're going to add, he said, you know, who do I say that sent me? It says, so the Lord said to him, who has made man's mouth? It's in verse 11 of Exodus chapter 4. Who has made man's mouth? Or who makes the mute? Who makes the deaf? The seeing or the blind? Have not I the Lord? Now therefore go and I will be with you, your mouth, and teach you what you will say. And so God let it known pretty quick, you know, that I'm in control of everything. You know, that's the way he has placed us, and that's the way he's helped us to know who he is. And so when we're looking at scripture again, in Ephesians chapter 1, the word says this: blessed be the God and Father of our Lord Jesus Christ, who has blessed us with every spiritual blessing in the heavenly places in Christ Jesus. How does he do that? Just as he chose us in him before the foundation of the world, that we should be holy and without blame before him in love, having, this is what he did, predestined us to adoption as sons by Jesus Christ to himself, according to the good pleasure of his will, to the praise of the glory of his grace, by which he made us accepted in the beloved. Whoever God has chosen ultimately was going to be saved. Whoever God has predetermined, whoever God has predestined, whoever, again, we talked about, I think the first question was about the issue of his elect. And absolutely, he chooses whom he chooses. And there's nothing that a human being can do to alter that. He would remind us in John chapter 10, whoever he draws to himself, just the overwhelming, compelling nature of the gospel in and of itself is going to draw everyone that God intends to draw. And so, yes, I'm going to say it this way. If that person, as you said, in that situation that a person may be in, if that person has been chosen by God, God has his own way of saving that soul. God has his own way of delivering that individual, even though we may not, in our human experience, we may not be able to necessarily see the fruit. We may not be able to see

0: the change, the transformation, those things that we usually see. We trust God that in the fact that he's sovereign, that he controls everything he created. And if God has chosen someone, whoever God has chosen, I'm going to say here, once God has chosen someone, that there's nothing that can alter what he has planned for that that individual, because we're talking about something that the word says that he did before the foundation of the world, already knowing in his omniscience what was going to take place with that person, already knowing in his omnipotence how he was going to deal with that individual. So we trust it. We trust those results ultimately to God. Once again, the 832-922 is the number to call, 832-922-4444 or 877-999-5422. Again, I want to say a little closer, a little slower, because I got a friend of mine who told me sometimes I talk too fast. 832-922-4444 or 877-999-5422. Here is another email that that we receive. It says, thank you for all the work that that you're doing for the kingdom of God. May God continue to bless you and use you in the building kingdom of God for his glory. Question: when saints or believers die, is there a scripture that states that angels escort saints into the presence of the Lord? I can't say I know of a scripture that says that. I think what we do have is what the Apostle Paul, what I know we have is what the Apostle Paul says in 2 Corinthians chapter 5. I know we don't go wrong there. I think there's evidence in terms of what transpires at that moment. Paul says it this way. And starting at verse number 6. So we are always confident knowing that while we are at home in the body, that we are absent from the Lord, for we walk by faith, not by sight. We are confident, yes, well pleased, rather to be what? Absent from the body, and to be what? Present with the Lord. So what do we do in the meantime? We make it our aim, whether present or absent, we be pleasing to the Lord. For why? We must all appear before the judgment seat of Christ, that each one may receive the things done in the body according to what he has done, whether good or bad. And yes, if someone knows of a verse that it's not coming to my mind right now in terms of angels actually escorting us into his presence, I can't say I know of any. And if anyone may have a verse that escapes my attention, please don't hesitate. Let me know as soon as you possibly can. Thank you so very much. Again, 832-922-4444 is the number to call, or you can dial 877-999-5422. That is the number to call. So once again, you're in the pastor's study. How may we serve you?
1: Yes, I had a question concerning Babylon.
0: Yes.
1: I believe, if I'm not mistaken, Daniel did predict, I'm sorry,
0: yes,
1: that Babylon would fall. But I also wanted to know when did they fall? And concerning Nineveh, they repented, even though Jonah didn't want them to. They repented, but eventually they fell.
0: Mm-hmm.
1: And I wanted to know, who caused or who destroyed these great nations.
0: Okay, then.
1: Because they were, I know Babylon and Nineveh was one of the biggest nations of that time.
0: Sure.
1: I wanted to know, how did their demise come about? And I'll hang up and listen. Thank you.
0: Excellent. Thanks for your call. Great call. Really, really mean it. Thank you. And of course, as you said, you read it in Daniel, and of course, Daniel gives us a depiction of the world powers that would exist, and yes, how they would come to an end. One of the greatest ones, what we did see, is with Babylon. But let's look at Daniel chapter 5. In Daniel chapter 5, we have Belshazzar now, who has been made, is the son of Nebuchadnezzar, who has now been made the king, if you will, of Babylon. And what happens with Belshazzar, the word says that the king made a great feast for 1,000 of his lords. That's in Daniel chapter 5, and started verse 1. And he tasted the wine. Belshazzar gave the command to bring the gold and all the silver vessels which his father Nebuchadnezzar had taken from the temple, which had been in Jerusalem, that the king and his lords and his wives and his concubines might drink from them. Then they brought the gold vessels that had been taken from the temple of the house of God, which had been in Jerusalem, and the king and his lords, his wives, and his concubines drank from them. They drank wine and praised the gods of gold and silver and bronze and iron, wood, and stone. What is amazing is that when you read chapter 4, the previous one, is that I would say, I would surmise that Belshazzar more than likely had a chance to see his daddy literally become like an animal, right? All of the things that had taken place in terms of Nebuchadnezzar's life, that the word was declaring that he would, the Lord said, you will drive you from men, and your dwelling shall be with the beasts of the field. They shall make you eat grass like an oxen. That's in chapter 4, verse 32. Until you know that the Most High rules in the kingdom of men and gives it to whomever he chooses. You would have to think he knew about that. If he didn't know it, he knew the story of what happened to his father. If he wasn't living then, he knew about it. But here he is, it's in a very real sense, defying that same God by throwing that party, doing what he's doing, drinking again from those vessels and the like. And then there's the handwriting on the wall. And in that handwriting, the Bible says that Daniel now is the one who gives him the interpretation of what that handwriting on the wall actually meant. And so what it said, this is the interpretation. This is in chapter 5, verse 26. Of each word, many, God has numbered your kingdom and finished it. Tekel, you have been weighed in balances and found wanting. Perez, your kingdom has been divided and given to the Medes and the Persians. Then Belshazzar gave the command, and they clothed Daniel with purple and put a chain around his neck and made a proclamation concerning him that he should be the third ruler in the kingdom. Now listen to this. That very night, Belshazzar, king of Chaldea, of the Chaldeans, was slain. King of the Babylon, of Babylon, was slain. And Darius, the Mede, received the kingdom, being about 62 years old. That's pretty awesome. That is just an awesome thing when you think about the sovereignty of God, that literally in one night, all of the power that Belshazzar had, that God had given him the opportunity to rule, and in his failure to recognize, as Nebuchadnezzar had done, made a decree that the only God that would really needed to be worshipped was Daniel's God. That's how he would say it. But his son Belshazzar chose to be arrogant and show pride and the like. And in one night, God allowed the transition of the kingdom of Babylon that had overtaken Israel, that overtaken Judah, that had put them in bondage. He allowed that kingdom to be overtaken in just that very, very short time. And again, demonstrating what the sovereignty of God, the control of God, the power of God, saying to us again and again, no matter what God created, everything God created, he ultimately controls. We're coming up on the top of the hour, kind of a hard break. And right after that is done, we'll be right back answering your questions. Please, 832-922-4444.
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3: It's 76 with thunderstorms. Wind is from the northeast at 15 to 20 miles per hour. Tonight, thunderstorms with a low in the upper 70s. Then tomorrow, thunderstorms with a high in the upper 90s. Tomorrow night, clear with a low in the upper 70s. at 76 with thunderstorms.

0: Once again, it is always a blessing and a privilege to serve you all in this capacity. And as I said all the time, you are the ones who make the program a success. So thank you again for your great questions that you're bringing in, that you're calling in. 832-922-4444, or you can dial 877-999-5422. Well, caller, you are now in the pastor's study. How may we serve you?
1: Are you talking to me?
0: Yes, we're listening.
1: Well, I have an alarm set, so I make sure I listen to you.
0: Oh, wow.
1: Yeah. Tuesday, huh?
0: Yes.
1: I know. Well, listen, you're super smart.
0: To God be the glory, I promise you.
1: Hey, man. Hey. Yes. Yeah.
0: To God be the glory.
1: Well, United States soccer and Mexico lost.
0: Yes, sir.
1: No, man. That ain't funny.
0: Yeah, the Americas are out of it, man. From Canada to Mexico, we're out of it now.
1: Well, who are you rooting for? Switzerland?
0: Well, you know, it doesn't matter to me. It's like, hey, I'm good with whoever.
1: Yeah. Well, that's what God says, huh?
0: Yes. We ultimately know who wins, right? Could I get your question, man?
1: Well, I'm in trouble.
0: Okay. Talk to us.
1: Yeah, man. I got out of jail not too long ago.
0: Okay.
1: Yeah. Well, I'm in jail for harassment.
0: Okay.
1: Yeah, well, you can't call your stepmother and tell her you're going to whoop her ass.
0: Okay, right, and you can't do it.
1: Yeah, you can't do that.
0: What's your question,
1: and
0: man?
1: I'm a Christian.
0: I need your question.
1: And I'm a Christian.
0: I need your question, okay? Because this is what this program is about. I need your question.
1: Hey, man, okay.
0: Yeah.
1: Well, tell me, where do you go after you're divorced? And don't have a girlfriend, and I'm 56.
0: Okay. Well, I'm going to do my best to, you know, I think the only thing we can do with that is just like anything else, whatever troubles and trials we face in life. I think you said you're a Christian. The one thing that we've got to always do is stay connected. We really do. We have to, because, you know, James says it, that we're going to have our trials. And it sounds like that's what you're going through right now. And so all of the things that would be expected of you even prior to these things taking place, if you are a Christian, one of the things that you ought to be doing, and I'm just kind of going 101, is the issue of the word, that you are being taught the word of God. And as a result, you pray. So you can get a chance to talk to God, which, be honest, we ought to listen to him more than we talk to him. And that's, again, what we do in terms of the word. That's what KHCB is all about, that all day long you're getting the word that encourages you, whether it's in song or whether it's a sermon or somebody's just, you know, giving a devotion or whatever it may be. And so we're constantly hearing the word of God. And then the other thing is that encourage you. If you're not, you ought to be in a local church. You ought to be, because there, that's where we would say we're members one of another. And so we gain our strength from one another. And so God never made you to, you know, just to be by yourself. Again, you said you are a Christian. You said you are a follower of Jesus Christ. So you have to follow him, not in accordance with how you're feeling based upon your circumstances, but you follow him based upon placing your faith in him, on what he has said in his word, counting on the fact that when in your obedience, he gives you the strength, he gives you the insight, he gives you the wisdom, he gives you the understanding, you experience his joy, all of those things that he talked about in Galatians chapter 5, the fruit of the Spirit, all of those things that are common, all of those things that are just kind of, you know, 101, man. It's like, it's no different than what you would, you know, I think you use the the soccer or football analogy that you see, and you're seeing those guys, those ladies who play on that professional level, you know, they gotta stay with the fundamentals, you know, no matter how difficult it gets, they stay with the fundamentals and they keep doing those things over and over and over again, and it gets them ultimately to where they would have to be. So I want to encourage you, if you are a member of a church, if you are a member of the body of Christ, just do those fundamental things that God has commanded you to do, and see what God does with that. 832-922-4444. You can dial 877-999-5422. Call you in the pastor's study. How may I serve you?
2: Yes, Pastor, always enjoying you on the program.
0: Thank you.
2: In response to the escort service from the into heaven, it looks like in the Old Testament, Lazarus and the rich man, when Lazarus died, he was escorted to the bosom of Abraham.
0: Correct.
2: Okay. Rich man went down to hell. I think that's maybe Old Testament.
0: Okay.
2: And the law, however, when the Son of Christ has risen, I'm with you. We ask from the back presence of the Lord. The same thing he said with the Philippian church. I'm caught between the twigs. Rather be with y'all, but you know, rather be with the Lord, rather. But
0: yes,
2: need to be there with them. So I'm with you. We go home when he calls.
0: Yes, sir. Yeah, but thanks again for reminding me of that. I appreciate that. Yes, sir. Thank you. Again, 832-922-4444. Caller, you in the pastor's study. How may we serve you? Go ahead, caller. We're listening.
3: Hello.
0: Hello there.
3: Yeah, it's a pleasure to be speaking with you. This program is very knowledgeable, and we need that out here.
0: Praise God.
3: The in the reading of God's Word and the study, and it says that. There's three persons, God the Father, God the Son, and God the Holy Spirit.
0: Yes.
3: Each one are persons.
0: Mm-hmm. Okay. All right.
3: It also says that God is spirit.
0: Yes.
3: And Jesus, when he was here, and it's written in the Gospel of John, says that, these words which I speak, they are spirit.
0: Absolutely.
3: And they are life.
0: Yes, sir.
3: And he is a person. The Holy Spirit is a person. When a person gets saved, how does that happen? And what does he receive?
0: Okay. All right. Very good. Very good. Very good question. Thank you. Thank you again. So you're right. And when we say person, what we're talking about there is personality, because what we see in that personality is that, you know, for the Holy Spirit is concerned, he testifies. That's only, again, what a person is able to do. So he can be grieved. Ephesians chapter 4. John, you're right. In John 16, that's the very thing that Jesus says. In verse seven, nevertheless, I tell you the truth. It is to your advantage that I go away. For if I do not go away, the helper will not come to you. But if I depart, he will come to you. And when he comes, notice that language, that personality, he will convict the world of sin and of righteousness and of judgment, of sin because they do not believe me, of righteousness because I go to my Father and you see me no more. And so what happens, as you said, when a person is saved, a person now is indwelt with the Holy Spirit. And that's the wonderful thing. I mean, we learned it in 1 Corinthians chapter 2. That the only way we can actually understand the gospel, the only way we can understand the very things of God is through the Holy Spirit. And so there's this wonderful supernatural thing that God does. The gospel is presented to us by a human being, if you will. But God, in his power, he uses that word, the Holy Spirit, who is now speaking through whoever that person may be, or a person may be reading the word of God, and they come to understand the word of God and the power that word that is read, and now supernaturally the Holy Spirit gives that person the ability to understand the things of God. And at that same point, there's a transition, that the transaction that's taken place, and a transition that's taken place, that a person who was lost in just those moments, that person can become saved. That person can now be indwelt permanently with the Holy Spirit of God, as he mentions in Ephesians chapter 3, that he is, if you would, the guarantee Ephesians chapter 1, that he is the guarantee of our redemption. So yes, this is what happens. The Holy Spirit indwells us, and now everything that we need in order to be who God wants us to be is deposited in us through the Holy Spirit. And so that's why Paul would say to us in Ephesians chapter 5, not to be drunk with wine, to be filled with the Holy Spirit. And because again, that's in verse 18, in which is dissipation, but be filled with the Spirit, speaking to one another in psalms and hymns and spiritual songs, singing, making melody in your hearts to the Lord, giving thanks always for all things to God the Father in the name of our Lord Jesus Christ, submitting to one another, what, in the fear of God. That's the kind of thing that, I mean, just, we're talking about a multiplicity of things that takes place in our lives at the point of trusting Christ as our Savior and knowing that the Holy Spirit permanently indwells us. 832-922-4444 is the number to call, or you can dial 877-999-5422. Caller, you and the pastor's study. How may we serve you?
4: When Jesus was telling the parable of the prodigal son, was the prodigal son a believer and took off, like walked away from God, and then when he came back, then or was he like got an idea of God, but then he walked away, and then when he's coming back, he's now a believer, and that's why they're having a feast.
0: Yeah,
4: and I can hang up and listen
0: excellent,
4: to the answer.
0: Excellent, man. Good, great question. Again, you're talking about Luke, in Luke 15, and remember, Jesus is giving a parable here, right? He is helping to understand, and he starts off. It actually starts off by saying this. Then all the tax collectors and the sinners drew near to him to hear him. And the Pharisees and the scribes complained, saying, "This man receives sinners and eats with them." So he spoke this parable, if you would, to them, saying, and then he gives the a parable of the lost sheep. But he also points out, and he says this in verse 6. And when he comes home, he calls together his friends and neighbors, saying to them, "Rejoice with me, for I have found my sheep, which was lost. I say to you that likewise there will be more joy in heaven over one sinner who repents than over 99 just persons who need no repentance." He gives the parable of the lost coin, beginning at verse 8. And then in verse 9, it says, "And she has found it. She calls her friends and neighbors together, saying, 'Rejoice with me, for I have found the peace which I lost.' Likewise, I say to you, there is joy in the presence of the angels of God over one sinner who repents." The other thing that Jesus was pointing out, what was, you know, the thing that was important to the Pharisees, you know, these folk that had questioned why he was eating and drinking with sinners. He points out, hey, you guys are big on sheep. You guys are big on coins. And you know what you do. When that happens, you celebrate and you rejoice over that lost coin, if you would. But then he goes to the parable of the lost son. Two sons living in the same house. One decides he wants what doesn't belong to him. Daddy gives it to him in the parable, and he goes away. And the word prodigal means to be wasteful. He actually wasted all of the monies, the substance that his father had given him. He went away and he wasted it. But the word says he came to himself and then he returned. And what happened when the father saw him coming? He ran to that son and he reached his son and he brought his son back into the fold. Well, that wasn't the end of the story. The issue is that he prepares the fatted calf. He gives him the wonderful coat and all of those things. He throws the feast and all of that for him. But that's this one dude still in the house, the oldest son. Another son is in the house and he's angry. that his father would do that. Well, what is he showing? The Pharisees kind of already had a mindset. Hey, man, we automatic. We in this thing. We know we're good enough to be in it. But the prodigal son becomes an example of what of sinners who are in need of someone rescuing them, needing someone receiving them, in need of someone rejoicing over their coming to where they need to be. And so, you know, that's it was showing again Jesus and his compassion, his mercy, and his love for sinners, but it was also showing the arrogance and the pride of the Pharisees in terms of their just thinking just because of who they were automatically in the kingdom of God. 832-922-4444 is the number to call. 832-922-4444. Or you can dial 877-999-5422. That's 877-999-5422. And if you call it from that number, if you just kind of let us know where you're calling from outside of the local area, we would love to hear from you. Here's a question. Is it wrong or not to correct or is it wrong or not correct to pray to Jesus, or should we always pray to God? Well, I think what I'm going to say about that is the pattern, if you would, what we see that we got from the Lord himself. And I think that's, you know, that's what I would always encourage. What was the, you know, Jesus was the greatest example to us of a proper response to God the Father, correct? And so Jesus taught in Matthew chapter 6, and we also see the same thing in Luke chapter 11. He says, when you pray, say, our Father who is in heaven. And he goes on to mention all of that, you know, to understand when Jesus prayed, who did he pray to? He prayed to the Father. The Apostle Paul, when we read his letters, and he would help us to understand when prayer was necessary in terms of revelation, whatever it is. In Ephesians chapter 1, he says, therefore, I also, after I heard of your faith in the Lord Jesus Christ and your love for all the saints, do not cease to give thanks to you, making mention of you in my prayers. Listen, that the God of our Lord Jesus Christ, the Father of glory, may give you the spirit of wisdom and revelation in the knowledge of him. He does the same thing when he prays the prayer that he has in chapter 3. Same formula that we're seeing, same person that we're praying to. I want to avoid using the word formula, excuse me. For this reason, I bow my knees to the Father of our Lord Jesus Christ, from whom the whole family in heaven and earth is named, that he would grant you, according to the riches of his glory, to be strengthened with his might through his Son, through his Spirit in the inner man. And so each case where we see Paul writes and he is praying to the Father, or praying, he is praying essentially the same way that Jesus prayed. He prayed what? To the Father. He does it in Colossians chapter 1, beginning at verse 9. He said, for this reason, since the day we heard, do not cease to pray for you. And ask that you may be filled with the knowledge of his will, meaning again, making a reference to God there, because again, that was the example that Jesus gave us, that we pray to the Father. We do know that the words that we're reminded that Jesus says, you can ask anything in my name, and it'll be granted to you, you know. But essentially, for the most part, when we look at the various prayers that Jesus taught, or we look at the prayers that the Apostle Paul prays as to the church, those prayers are to the Father and not to Jesus Christ or to the Holy Spirit. Once again, the local number is 832-922-4444. Caller, you're in the pastor's study. How may we serve you? Go ahead, caller. Yes, we're listening. Sir. Yes.
5: Oh, yes. Sir, good evening. Thank you so much for taking my call.
0: Thank you.
5: I wanted to get your wisdom and just biblical references for how disagreements should be handled in the church. I know that there are references when there were differences, you know, of opinion, yes, or thought process through with Peter and Paul,
0: yes,
5: and different things like that. But if you could just share some scripture about that,
0: yes,
5: especially with it, you know, within leadership,
0: yes,
5: that would be helpful.
0: Yes,
5: thank
0: ma'am.
5: You so much. I appreciate you.
0: Thank you again for your call. We do appreciate it. I think the classic passage, I think that we, you know, that we can always go to is Matthew 18. And I'm quite sure you're familiar with that one. Looking at Matthew 18, and basically it's starting at verse 15 of Matthew 18. And you know, I think I've always found that that's really, you know, if we exercise, if we comply, if we apply these passages in these moments when there are disagreements, because, you know, to whatever degree sin has taken place, there is some sin that's going on. That's the only reason that you would have disagreements anyway. And so the best way to address it, if you would be to that end, that we handle it that way. You know, Paul gives a word of admonishment, if you will, and even correction for the church at Corinth in 1 Corinthians chapter 6, that when he talks about the disagreements and the like that can take place in the body of Christ. He you know, kind of makes it plain in terms of the things, some of the things that we need to be paying attention to. But the key is always remembering that the answer for whatever the situation is ultimately in the Word of God. It is in the Word of God. You know, you know, I tell people all the time, we don't we shouldn't shy away when we understand that disagreements come and conflicts come. That's it's the reason that we have the scriptures. Verse 16 of 2 Timothy says this: all scripture is given by the inspiration of God and is profitable for doctrine, for reproof. Listen to this: for correction, for instruction in righteousness. Why? That the man of God may be complete, thoroughly equipped for every good work. And so, yes, if we could see that there were disagreements between Paul and Barnabas, we can see those issues that Paul addressed with Peter in the book of Galatians, and how he addressed that, you know, didn't waste any time doing what needed to be done as it related to, you know, the things that Peter was doing that were not in line with the Word of God. And so, yes, I think we have to look at those examples that God gives us and faithfully work through them. Just work through them. In Galatians chapter 2, we got an example of what Paul did with Peter in addressing an issue that was going on in the church, which shows us again that none of us are exempt from that possibility. It's just the fact we are human beings, and we're still human beings in process. And so the disagreements, the sometimes it can lead to the arguments and things, they are a part of the church. If it wasn't in the Bible, I always tell people I'd be very, very nervous. But because it's there, we also can see that we have a resource, which again is the Word of God. But the key, as I said, is to make sure that we take the Word of God seriously. So Matthew 18, 1 Corinthians chapter 6, as we mentioned, you got an example in Galatians chapter 2. You have all of those passages that, you know, that give us some guidance. If, you know, when you're dealing with leadership, you have 1 Timothy chapter 5 that it says what to do with an elder when you have those situations that are going on. In 1 Corinthians chapter 5, you have another example of what to do when it happens again with a member of the church. So enough examples that are there in scripture. The goal is, though, we have to be willing and open enough, would have an open heart to be able to go to the scriptures. And if we're wrong, admit we're wrong. And if we're right, don't take pride in the fact that we are. But we do whatever we can to edify one another and to encourage our brothers and our sisters. 832-922-4444 or 877-999-5422. Caller, you're in the pastor's study now. How may I serve you?
6: Yes. I was wondering if you could explain the meaning of John 6:37-40.
0: Okay.
6: Or 41, right around there. And yeah. Also, I wanted to thank you all for the show.
0: Thank you so much for calling. I really appreciate it. You guys are the ones who make it special for us. Yeah. John 6:37, the word says, and all that the Father gives me, will come to me. All that the Father gives me will come to me. And the one who comes to me, I will by no means cast out. So Jesus is right here proving that the Father has the sovereign will. He has chosen, and those who will come to him, he's already determined who they are. We don't know. So what we do, we preach and we teach like everybody's lost. We preach and we teach like nobody's saved, because we don't know who God has chosen. It says, for I have come down from heaven not to do my own will, but the will of him who sent me. I love that about Jesus. And so it's very, very clear. If God came to do what God said God ought to do, then for those of us who are his people, we ought to be willing to do what he says we ought to do. This is the will of the Father who sent me, that of all he has given me, I should lose nothing, but should raise it up at the last day. Again, what it's saying, it is so sure in terms of God, those that God have chosen, God has given to Jesus Christ. It is such a certainty that we're going to be eternally secure in him that he says, I'm never going to lose anything that the Father gives me or any person that the Father gives me. And this is the will of him who sent me, that everyone who sees the Son and believes in him may have everlasting life, and I will raise him up at the last day. Praise God that he has given us the assurance of what eternal security. So yes, we do believe. Once saved, always saved. Why? Because we didn't save ourselves. It's very, very clear in Ephesians chapter 2. It's not by works. It's not by anything that we do. It's only by what? The grace and the mercy of God. Then he says, and the Jews complain about him because he said, I am the bread which came down from heaven. That's exactly who he was. I mean, basically, man does not live what by bread alone, but by every word that proceeds from the very mouth of God, right? But when Jesus comes, he is the one who is saying that I'm the one who provides the sustenance you need in order to live, in order for you to survive, not just survive, but to thrive, in order for you to make it in life. And so, yes, that's what those passages are proving to us, that Jesus is saying, everybody that the Father has given to me is going to have the life and they're going to have the eternal life that I promised them. Now, watch this. He does say to us, it's not an automatic thing. We already have it in us, but we got to learn to work it out. That's why he says in Philippians chapter 2, you ought to work out your salvation in what? In fear and trembling. We do those things. God is sovereign, but we are responsible. We do those things that he has faithfully commanded us to do in his word. One more time, Brother Bill, we have time for one more caller. I don't know if that's certain, but again, given the number one more time, 832-922-4444 or 877-999-5422. We are really almost at the top of our time together, and I have thoroughly enjoyed every moment with you all, and I thank again for this opportunity that God has granted us, to Scott, the rest of the staff, and all again this great producer we have tonight. We appreciate your serving. We serving you in the way that we have been able to do tonight. May God bless us, and may he keep us until we meet again. Bye-bye.

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0: Hello, friends, and welcome once again to Sincerely Yours Time. Today we have an email that was sent to us recently. This listener writes, "Hello, KHCB. I live in Liberty, Texas, but I am currently visiting in Muscle Shoals, Alabama. I came here to help my daughter recoup after she had surgery last week. 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Well, thanks so much for that encouraging email. 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Well, friends, it is important that we hear from you this summer. 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And if you're not already on the mailing list to receive our monthly newsletter that we call the Broadcaster, you may want to request that when you get in touch with us here. 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Let's take a look now at our daily financial report. This is a report of the Lord's faithfulness to the ministry here. God continues to sustain the work of KHCB through friends like you. 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So our total now in these early days of July is up to $22,937. 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
2: It's 75 with rain showers. Wind is from the southwest at 5 to 10 miles per hour. Tonight, thunderstorms with a low in the upper 70s. Then tomorrow, thunderstorms with a high in the upper 90s. Tomorrow night, clear with a low in the upper 70s. It's 75 with rain showers.

like to begin our program tonight by asking you a question that may seem strange to you, but I'll explain it as we go. Do you ever wish that you had the opportunity to return to the Garden of Eden? Or you might say, maybe if I had been there to return, but I had never visited that place, therefore how can I return to some place I've never been? That's a great question. Hi and welcome, I'm Bill Pierce and this is Night Sounds. Return to the Garden of Eden, where there's no pain, there was no fermentation, no decay, no sorrow or tears or suffering. Sounds like utopia or the millennium, doesn't it? Ever wonder why you feel pain or suffer or grow anxious or have any negatives happen to you? Well, it goes back to that beautiful garden, because God created everything to be in harmony. But something happened back there. So if we blame the guy next to us or God or something or someone else on our misfortune, maybe we're a little bit off center. That's why I've entitled our time together tonight, borrowing a very famous title, Paradise Lost. However, before we are concluded tonight, we also want to introduce the concept of paradise regained. Don't you feel sort of a twinge of pain and even grief when you read of a pristine body of water being polluted by an oil spill? It just seems so obscene and such a tragic invasion. The peace is broken. Well, we also want to remember that peace can be regained, too. And in our music, as we begin these few moments together tonight, we'll introduce the concept of peace. First, trombone solo with string orchestra. An old gospel song with the title The Peace That Jesus Gives. And he is our central figure as we gather together in these closing moments of this day, tonight. There was an alien force back there in the Garden of Eden that corrupted and soiled and stained the whole universe. But the beauty of it all is found in this song, which we'll hear a couple of times tonight.

we're going to be introducing in just a few moments another rendition of that song, The Peace That Jesus Gives, that sung chorally, so we'll hear the lyrics. Tonight's program with the title Paradise Lost. In other words, what happened to the real you? There are two destroyers in this world tonight, Satan and God. Satan is God's enemy and ours. He appeared as a serpent back there in the garden, but originally he was created as an angel of light, the most beautiful creature in the heavens. Yet his art is deception. When he said to Eve, God is hiding something from you, he destroyed Adam and Eve's concept of God. To the man and the woman, God became someone who was holding back on them. In essence, the serpent said, God doesn't want you to know what he knows. What do you mean God didn't want Adam and Eve to know what he knew? That sounds incredible. Adam and Eve were born related in spirit with God. God created them to know him. But the destroyer came in with his distortion. He distorted man's self-concept. He said to them, look at you, you're naked. So the man and the woman felt pretty rotten about themselves. They put on clothes. They tried to cover up their bodies. And ever since that day, we have become professional cover-ups. We don't like ourselves. In his book, Understanding Your Potential, Dr. Miles Monroe wrote, we don't like our physical bodies. Some look in the mirror and say, oh, I'm too overweight. I'm too this, I'm too skinny, I'm too something else. I don't like the way my hair grows. I'm not sure I like my eyes. They're too far apart. My nose is too big. I don't like my black or brown or red or yellow or white skin. So in a sense, we try to cover up what we don't like. The cosmetics industry is earning billions of dollars covering up. It is strange how we work on things. And believe me, I'm not here to disparage any industry. I use cologne after shave. We use soap. We keep ourselves clean. We use cosmetics sometimes. If our hair is curly, we straighten it. If our skin is too pale, we get a tan. In essence, we don't like what we are. I must be honest, I would like to look like something else than I look tonight. Like to have a full head of hair? No optical problems? No problems at all. This attitude is from the destroyer. We have become professional cover-ups. We can't just be ourselves because the enemy of our souls has destroyed our appreciation of what God has made. Our potential has been distorted so that we don't want to be black or tall or fat or white or anything else. We don't want to have curly hair or small eyes. We have accepted Satan's ploy to destroy our esteem for that beautiful creation that God meant us to be. God is a destroyer, too. He is to destroy Satan someday. Satan comes to destroy, Jesus comes to destroy. Not us, not his creation, but the enemy of our souls who corrupted everything beginning with the Garden of Eden and all who were born from Adam and Eve. He also came to destroy our real intelligence. In the Garden of Eden, a strange word is used in the Hebrew, I understand,
to talk about knowing, knowledge. The Bible said, Adam and Eve knew that they were naked, Genesis chapter 3. And I understand also that that word knew means they became physically or sensually aware. Their senses suddenly took on leadership. So the soul became alive without the spirit directing it. Man began to live from the outside instead of the inside. They became aware of their nakedness. Have you ever had a dream that you were, say, in public, a lot of people around you, and you were the only one who was naked? I understand from those who interpret dreams that that's a sign of low self-esteem. Nonetheless, in that dream, if you've had it, you may recall how totally terrified you were to be so exposed. We weren't like that in the Garden of Eden. There was no such word as naked. Oppression, pain, sorrow, destruction, decay. We've been set up. Tonight's program, Paradise Lost. However, with the coming of Jesus Christ, born in a small stable in Bethlehem, we have been cleansed. We have regained paradise to a point. Someday, as we have received His offer of salvation, we will recognize and experience paradise totally regained. However, en route to that, we are presented with some options. The enemy of the soul may say, come on, do this. It's a lot easier and it feels a lot better. And Jesus says, he who follows me shall suffer persecution. They hated me, they will hate you. That doesn't sound like the route to paradise to me. But in destroying Satan's creation of Paradise Lost, Jesus penetrated that awful factor with the power of his blood. And God said, without the shedding of blood, there is no remission for sins. God knew that the Old Testament people sacrificed all sorts of animals. And he said, but the blood of bulls and goats is not able to forgive sin. Only one being could do it, God himself. And he came and he did it through Jesus. And as we ally ourselves, connect ourselves with him by faith, with the circuitry that he's given us to do this in our spirits, we can begin to realize paradise regained on the way to his ultimate home, where all is truth, pristine, glorious, lovely, and eternal. A few moments ago, I played this song instrumentally, The Peace That Jesus Gives. Jesus said, peace I leave with you. My peace I give to you. Not as this world system, Paradise Lost, is concerned. I say, let not your hearts be troubled. You believe in God, believe also in me. I am the way, the truth, the life. I will show you the way out of Paradise Lost into Paradise Regained. I'd like to play the lyrics now of that song we began with tonight, as we hear the chorus sing of the peace that only Jesus can bring.

Peace That Jesus Gives, beautifully sung tonight by the Ralph Carmichael a cappella chorus. This is Night Sounds. And I'm mighty glad that you stopped by this location on the dial tonight. Glad to have you with us. Night Sounds happens on the radio just about every night at this time during the week on this station. We're going off the air in a few moments, but as we do, I have often said I like to leave something with you. Something you can touch, something you can read or listen to, such as the compact discs of the music of Night Sounds' treasury of sacred song. Some 13 albums at hand, vocal and instrumental, all different kinds of backgrounds. One actually is an anthology of 50 years in the Ministry of Music and Broadcasting. Perhaps you'd like a catalog that gives an overview of the various outreaches in this ministry. And our mailing address, Night Sounds, Wheaton, Illinois, 60189. Tonight's program entitled Paradise Lost. And we, as I mentioned, do not want to leave one another without the news that paradise can be regained. Paradise meaning that life within you. It can be changed and redirected. If you've been touched with corruption, if you've suffered grief or harm, mentally, emotionally, physically, soulically, it can be wiped out through Jesus Christ. Not that you'll be healed in an instant from some lifelong terminal disease or another problem like that, but en route to paradise regained, the Spirit of God is with you. We're speaking tonight of two forces operating in this universe, the force of good through our God and His Son Jesus Christ, and the forces of evil, Satan and his emissaries. The enemy of the soul says, you're not saved. Jesus says, you are saved and you are healed. The enemy says, but you still feel the pain. But Jesus says, you are free from drugs. Satan says, you're hooked for life. You see, Jesus came to reverse what the enemy has done. Are there things in your life that have been holding you back from that which you should be doing? Are you a potential leader? Are you a success waiting to happen? Do you have peace that we heard in our music? These are questions which only you can answer for yourself, and I can answer for myself. But as we contemplate this, let's ask the Spirit of God to right now come and touch us with His love, His power, His redemption. Paul, our apostle of grace, says, by grace are you saved, salvaged, rescued, that not of yourselves, it is the gift of God, not of works, lest any person should boast. So actually tonight, we need this peace. We need it within our souls and spirits. And in these closing few moments of music, let's just stop for a moment and say, what about you? Whatever your name is, what about George or Nancy or Jean or Robert? What's your destiny? What direction are you going? Because we are all moving in one direction or another. And direction means everything. We're either going toward God or away from Him, toward the enemy of the soul. And only you can choose for your life. Let's think of that in these closing few moments together as we listen.

And with that prayer, we say, let your sweetness, your power, your restoration rest upon each of us. In the name of Jesus Christ, our Lord.

once again we declare that paradise can be regained. Jesus Christ has given us an option. He that believeth in the Son hath life. The scriptures say, he that believeth not the Son of God hath not life, but the wrath of God abides on him. Let's not let that happen. Let's turn to the Lord with all of our hearts, strength, time, talent, and treasure, and realize life on the highest plane. It can begin right now as you reach out to him in your way. Love to hear from you. If we can help you in any way that we're able, our mailing address, Night Sounds, Wheaton, Illinois, 60189. Let's embrace the God of paradise and his provision for us. Till we meet again, a great day tomorrow to you, and a peaceful good night to each and every one of you.

One verse, one moment. God speaking into your day. Here's the KHCB verse of the week from Proverbs 30, verse 5. Every word of God is pure. He is a shield unto them that put their trust in Him. Carry this verse with you this week and let it shape your steps, helping you draw closer to the heart of Jesus Christ. We're KHCB.

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1: No matter what I say, that's going to go away in the airwaves. But God's word never goes away. Even Jesus said, heaven and earth will pass away, but my words will never pass away. And so I began to realize, you know, that's the important thing. It's not my opinion. It's not my teaching.
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0: This is John MacArthur inviting you to join me for Portraits of Grace. What do you think your trials teach you? Well, many believe trials teach you patience or how to trust God, and that's right. Yet, once you're in heaven, you won't need patience, and you'll trust God because you'll be with Him. So what's the long-term purpose of trials? Well, simply this. What you suffer now is directly related to your ability to glorify God in eternity. You see, worshiping God will be our role in heaven. And the Apostle Paul reminds us that if we endure our suffering here, we will reign with Him. In other words, as you learn to endure trials now, you can expect to receive great reward in eternity. And that reward is primarily the capacity to glorify God. What a privilege.
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1: It's 77 and mostly cloudy. Wind is light and variable from the east-southeast. A few showers tonight with a low in the mid-70s. Then tomorrow, thunderstorms with a high in the upper 90s. Tomorrow night, partly cloudy with a low in the upper 70s. It's 77 and mostly cloudy.

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1: The largest river in the world is the Amazon. More water flows in its banks than flows in the Yangtze, the Mississippi, and the Nile rivers combined. The mouth of the amazing Amazon is more than 90 miles across. Water from this great river creates currents as far as 200 miles at sea. In bygone days, one of the ironies of navigation was that sailors in the South Atlantic could be caught adrift and helpless. Their sails without wind, their gasoline supply exhausted. Eventually, their water supply would be depleted as well. On one occasion, so says Earl Palmer, that very thing happened to a sailboat that was becalmed and in desperate straits. Those on board were dying for lack of water. As the ship approached, they frantically signaled and cried for help. "Can you spare us some water? Our sailors are dying of thirst." Back came the reply, "Just lower your buckets. You are in the mouth of the Amazon." What an irony. Men fainting for lack of water when they didn't realize fresh water was keeping their very boat afloat. I've been thinking of this in relationship to people who are surrounded by those who know God and are committed in their faith. Yet they're suffering from spiritual drought. The college student who has grown up in a Christian home but goes to college and abandons his faith. The husband or the father who watches his wife and family dress on Sunday morning and they go to church while he stays at home. The prodigal who turns his back on home and family and goes the opposite direction. Our sailors are dying of thirst. And back came the reply, "Just lower your buckets." Do you ever ask yourself, what is it that keeps us from doing right? Usually it boils down to one issue: pride, our willingness to admit that we are wrong and that we need forgiveness and help. Sometimes, though, we get thirsty enough to try almost anything. But there are other times when God in His kindness gently nudges us or allows circumstances to get our attentions, so we then lower the bucket and draw the water to assuage our spiritual thirst. My friend Dean Payne was like that. Both Payne's wife and his two sons were Christians, but he didn't need God. After all, he was a corporate executive, and he was getting along quite well without God or religion. "Dad, I'm praying for you," his son Bob used to say. Dean didn't particularly like that or appreciate it. And then his world was shattered as his son lost his life in an accident. It tore the very fabric of Dean's life apart. It was then that he realized God was all around him, waiting for him to let God invade his heart. He did. It changed his life. There's something about God which needs to be said. He's a gentleman who respects your will. He never forces himself on you, but he invites you to reach out for his help. So many, like the sailors in the little boat in the mouth of the Amazon, are dying of thirst when they're surrounded by people who really care, people who are praying for them, who want to help. Lowering the bucket into the sea isn't always easy, but it's the only solution. Jesus put it, "Whoever drinks the water that I give him will never thirst again." Why be overcome with thirst when you can lower your bucket into the sea of faith and connect? Think about it. This may be the most important message you'll ever hear.
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0: This is FEBC Today with Ed Cannon, the president of the Far East Broadcasting Company. I'm Wade Shepherd. Ed, we hear from tens of thousands of listeners each year in Indonesia. Today, we'll hear one of those stories.
1: And this is very typical of the kind of contact we get from our listeners. Particularly today, I like the way this man puts a new definition on what it means to be a good neighbor.
2: Most of the population in my province is Muslim, but they accept Christians because we are good neighbors. Praise God, we are beginning to see results. Some who were dedicated to their faith have started to show interest in Christianity. Please pray that more people will come to know Jesus so that they too will see their lives change.
1: I love hearing the passion from our listeners' voice and the fact that they're not just satisfied with becoming a Christian themselves, but then they become a different person and they're committed to the proclamation of the gospel to their neighbors. And the way he said that, they are beginning to accept us because we are good neighbors.
0: Isn't that wonderful?
1: Their faith shows. I wonder, Wayne, how many of us here in the United States have people interested in Christ because of the kind of neighbor we are?
0: Mm-hmm.
1: There's a great lesson in what this man is teaching us all the way from Indonesia. Be a good neighbor, and those people will see Christ in your life, and in turn, they will come to faith.
0: Thank you, Ed. 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
3: Shalom, I'm Mitch Glazer, president of Chosen People Ministries. I'm often asked, how many Jewish people are there today who believe in Jesus? 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But some in the Messianic Jewish community suggest there are more than 300,000. With 14 to 15 million Jewish people all around the world, it's clear we're still just a remnant. But this doesn't discourage me. The Bible teaches that God has preserved a remnant of Jewish people who will come to faith in Jesus, and that this remnant will increase as we draw closer to the end of days. So until that time arrives, let's remain faithful in bringing the message of the Messiah to the Jew first and also to the Gentile.
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1: Have you noticed how many people there are walking around worried, stressed, weighed down with burdens and cares? Maybe that describes you right now. Well, Jesus gives a great invitation to those of us who are worn out and beaten down. He says, "Come to me, all who are weary and heavy laden, and I will give you rest." You see, the Lord wants to give you a new lease on life. Furthermore, He wants to use you to be an ambassador of rest and refreshment to weary, worried souls. He wants to lift your spirits so that you, by His power, can lift the spirits of others. And as you walk with Jesus, you can enjoy His presence and bring that joy to other people. Will you ask the Lord to use you today to make a difference in the lives of others? As you point them to Jesus, you point them to real hope.
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2: When life feels loud, God's Word still whispers the truth. Right now, draw closer with a KHCB verse of the week. From Proverbs 30, verse 5, "Every word of God is pure. He is a shield unto them that put their trust in Him." 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

0: Hi, I'm John Erickson Tata, and we would all agree that God is good. But sometimes it doesn't appear that way when you receive news of a bad medical diagnosis or bankruptcy or that your spouse has left you with the children for someone else. It's hard to reconcile those things with Jeremiah chapter 32, where God says, I will rejoice in doing my people good with all my heart and with all my soul. But friend, we've got to remember that God's idea of good is to make you more like Jesus with all his patience and endurance and forgiveness. God has not rescued us to make our lives happy or healthy or even free of trouble. He has rescued us to make us more like Christ. That is the really good part. And Jesus is worth it. Like the saying goes, God ruthlessly perfects those whom he royally elects. And when it comes to your life, God will do that with all his heart and soul.
1: Summer has its own rhythms. Schedules are different. Vacations are in full swing. And something we don't want you to fall out of rhythm with is your time in God's Word. That's why we've created a summer reading plan called Abide. 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

0: We're reminded in James 4:8 to draw near to God, and He will draw near to you. That word will, that's a promise. Not a maybe, it's a promise. He will draw near to you. 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And like James said, He will draw near to you.
1: It's 77 and mostly cloudy. Wind is from the west-southwest at 5 to 10 miles per hour. Today, thunderstorms with a high in the upper 90s. Tonight, partly cloudy with a low in the upper 70s. Then tomorrow, thunderstorms with a high in the upper 90s. Tomorrow night, partly cloudy with a low in the upper 70s. It's 77 and mostly cloudy.
2: When hope can't get in, who will carry it? I'm Ruth Kramer with Mission Network News. Pastors reaching quake survivors in Venezuela, and we'll tell you how you can get involved. Then behind prison walls, God is changing lives through Bible training. The details in just a few moments. We'll begin today in Venezuela, where losses will likely exceed $10 billion following the twin quakes June 24th. According to government statistics, the quakes damaged more than 800 buildings. Nearly 200 structures completely collapsed. Greg Yoder of Keys for Kids Ministry says,
3: you're obviously seeing a lot of the damage in Caracas and the coastal areas of La Guaira, but you're not hearing about people who are in the outskirts. Some of the rural communities are still waiting for help.
2: With thousands of people still missing and rescue shifting to recovery, the United Nations is planning for up to 10,000 deaths. Yoder calls the situation desperate.
3: When you think of the 3,535 deaths, the 16,000 plus injuries, many people that are now living in the streets, they've lost loved ones.
2: But there's still good news in this story. A local believer will call Pastor Mateo can access three locations that haven't yet been reached by aid groups. The needs here amount to $24,000. Keys for Kids is coming alongside Pastor Mateo.
3: It's covering food, medicine, water, travel in and out of the area like four times. But it also covers the printing costs of a new devotional because it's not enough to provide physical assistance for these people. Their eternity is dependent upon whether or not they know Jesus.
2: You can find your place in the story at missionnews.org. Next, life on Earth is full of conflict in both public and private spheres. And conflicts have consequences. Wars put people's futures on hold, disrupting and even ending lives. On a smaller scale, unresolved interpersonal conflict can also destroy. Its tools are feelings of bitterness and resentment, which can all too quickly spring up between friends, coworkers, and family if left unresolved.
4: Those feelings are really the best microenvironment for sin and for falling apart and falling away from the Lord.
2: Fadi Sharaya with the MENA Leadership Center says that in the Middle East, people don't like to confront each other. But what's at stake among believers is the unity of the church and its full energy devoted to gospel ministry. Jesus understood this.
4: Whenever you have a conflict, we need to address it. We need to look at it. And we need to look at it the same way that the Lord told us to do, which is basically confrontation in a loving, graceful way.
2: Recently, the MENA Leadership Center trained nearly 30 leaders from around 10 different countries in biblical conflict resolution skills within ministry. Pray for them for unity in the capital C Church in the Middle East. Pray for peace, grace, and discernment as believers navigate wartime realities. And Prisoners for Christ operates International Bible Institutes to help inmates complete a two-year Bible degree. The classes help disciple them and build the confidence to evangelize their communities. Jill Payne Holman with Prisoners for Christ says the first project in Nigeria in 2018 had such success that they've since opened another one in Nigeria, two in Ethiopia, one in Mozambique, and one in Pakistan. These programs have not only radically impacted the students, but they're also changing the atmosphere in participating prisons.
5: What turned out is the officers in the prison started to notice a difference, not only in the inmates taking our Bible school, but in the whole entire prison. The atmosphere changed, the population behavior changed, because these students, they were having such an influence on everyone else that the officers were like, wow, this is really great. You know, we need to keep this going. And it got to where prisons in the surrounding area heard about it and said, can we get that in our prison?
2: So far, 260 men have graduated from International Bible Institutes. However, Payne Holman says they need prayer.
5: Pray that we would have open doors in the prisons, that we will get approved to go into more prisons, that they will continue to see what a positive effect this has on their inmate population and their community around them. We would pray for open hearts, the inmates, to want to join these programs.
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0: friend, in Isaiah chapter 33, God lists through the words of the prophet a list of characteristics that qualify the individual for being blessed by God: a righteous walk, sincere speech, rejecting unjust gain, receiving no bribes, not listening to about the cruelty and the bloodshed and the evil in this world. And then he comes back with defining the blessing that belongs to such people. He will dwell on the heights. His refuge will be the impregnable rock. His bread will be given him. His water will be sure. Your eyes will see the king in his beauty. Isn't that lovely? A sequential statement of phrase after phrase, just as he's declared in verse 15, the characteristic qualities and character that are desirable. Then he comes right back with this list of spiritual blessings: to dwell on the heights, the refuge of an impregnable rock. Your bread will be given you, and water will be sure, daily nourishing and sustenance. But possibly the most arresting and delightful of all, your eyes will see the king in his beauty. My good friend, can there anything be more delightful or more rewarding for you and me after you've made the application of seeking to be and to do what is right before God as exhorted by the Spirit in your business and social and financial and ethical world, than to find such a reward: elevated, secure, nourished, and ultimately to spend time and see the Lord himself? This is Bob Clark with a little word of encouragement.
1: 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Here's Through the Bible's Minute with McGee.
2: This Christ, the Lamb of God, the true burnt offering, shall be accepted for thee to make an atonement for thee. My friend, between you and your sins, do you have the sacrifice of Christ? Has his blood been shed that you might live? Have you trusted him today? I say to you, that's all important. God sees Christ as the one that can alone satisfy him for your sin. Have you seen him like that? Are you still trying to bring your little puny self and your little goodness and offer that to God? God won't take that. He only accepts what Christ has done for you, and he makes over to you his righteousness. Trust him today and live.
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0: Welcome to the Bible study featuring Michael Nairn, pastor of Second Baptist Church of Pasadena, Texas. 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Pastor Nairn can be contacted through Second Baptist Church of Pasadena. We'll give you details following today's study of God's Word. Now here's Pastor Michael Nairn of Second Baptist Church of Pasadena, Texas.
1: I'm an avid student of the language. I even like to dig into slang and just phrases that we use. Some of it depresses me greatly that we have taken good words and we have corrupted them through the years. Even today, with some of the slang that is used by the younger people, I mean, I know groovy, I know cool, rad, all of those things came through some of my children and my own past. But the thing that bothers me more is when we take a real strong word, like in the Bible when it says saved, and we've been saved and we've been lost and now we're found. And what does salvation mean? And so many churches and so many denominations and even some that call themselves Christians that are not have taken that word and they have manipulated it and reintroduced it in a new setting so that they take what they think the scripture says. But let's look at the word salvation. Because in initial stage, when Romans 5:1 that we read last week, and by the way, I know we're in chapter 6, but I went back and picked up chapter 5:1 to start with for this week also. It says, therefore, since we have been justified by faith, since the time that, and now we have been justified by faith. That means we belong to God. Obedient or disobedient, we belong to Him. I've had 3 kids and I have 10 grandchildren, and I have tons of youth that I dealt with through the years, and lots of people that I pastored and shepherded in separate situations within churches. And I understand that everyone is different. But I know also that we all have a common faith when we come to Christ, and it's a simple faith. It has to be simple for you to come to Christ. You can't have a complex faith. Some people have told me through the years, me and God, our relationship is very complex. No, my friend, it's very simple. You were dead in your sins. You were lost. You were hopeless. Your helpless estate, He bought with His blood and sacrifice. And now, if you believe He died for you, and if you believe He is the only hope you have, then you have eternal life. Jesus said that. All who believe in Me. Now, He's not talking about just believe that He is who He says He is, or even believe that He rose from the dead, but believe that He paid for our life and that He rose from the dead and has life. Over and over, that simplicity. The simplicity is that you just give up. You don't choose God. You weren't hunting for God. The Lord found you, extended His grace, and if you belong to Him, it's because you accepted His forgiveness. All of those words, accept Jesus Christ, turn your life over to Him, trust Jesus, all of those come to one simple thing. Do you believe that Jesus Christ paid for your life and He's your only hope, and that your sin had doomed you and He's your only hope? I mean, I could explain it a million different ways, but it all boils down to that simple fact. So when Romans 5 says, therefore, since you've been justified by faith, we now have peace with God through our Lord Jesus Christ. But salvation is a work that God sees over time. It doesn't mean that He's going to cut you off. I believe in once saved, always saved. Now, there's a phrase that gets people really riled up. But the truth is, if it was left up to me, anything that I did to either get salvation or that I could do that would lose my salvation means that it depends on me. I don't even like songs that say, hang on to God. don't give up on God. Man, I'm like David. I cry out, Lord, don't give up on me. Don't take your Holy Spirit from me. Don't look away from me. Is your mercy clean gone forever? Everything points towards God with David's writings. And buddy, I am aware of that in my own life very, very keenly. So when he says, through him we have also obtained access by faith into this grace in which we now stand, and we rejoice in the hope of the glory of God. There's a continual theme throughout Scripture that we have not got everything when we come to Christ here on this earth. There is a promise, even to the point where it's pointed out that Abraham believed God and he was still looking for a city not made with hands. Abraham understood that the land he obtained or his generations after him would get as a promised land was not the ultimate thing that God had promised him. When David loses the child and he says, and they say, King David, we don't understand. You wept and prayed and fasted all the time, and now the child's gone, and you get up and you go worship God and you clean up and take a shower, and now you're eating. And David says, here's the truth. He can't come back to me, but I can go to him. There is a hope of future. We hope in the glory of God. You see, very simply put, you have been saved from the penalty of sin. The Bible over and over points out that you and I will not see judgment. We will not be judged at the end of the world and risk the fact that we will be turned away from God. That is no longer a fear of ours. Our fear has been overshadowed by the love of God and his keeping power. Jesus said, if you come to me, he said, my Father and I will love you. And he said, we will come to you, and you're in my hand, and you were in my Father's hand before mine. And he said, no one can pluck you out of the Father's hand. And some well-intended but very shallow person once asked me, yeah, but can't you jump out of his hand of your own free will? My friend, I have two things to say to that. One is, are you a man or a human? Then no, you can't pluck yourself out of his hand. And two, why would you ever want to do that if you truly belong to him? Even if you're disobedient, and we'll get to that more in Romans. But you can't get out of God's keeping power. You ought to stop and say, oh, wow, thank God that's the truth, because I've screwed it up so many times. Just be honest and hang on to the faith that God is able to keep you. Because the Scripture says that even when you're not faithful, he is. He remains faithful. He cannot be unfaithful to himself. The penalty of sin, through the process of justification, he's reconciled you. He's caused you to be born again. He's made you the righteousness of God in Christ Jesus. He has hidden you away in Christ. What do those words mean? They mean that you are safe. You belong to him. In all of Israel's disobedience and all the discipline God put them through at times, those who still believed in him, even in their disobedience, those who came back to him, they still belong to him. God does not throw you away. Listen to Jesus' words very simply. I will never leave you unless you just are too bad. I will never forsake you, give up on you, unless, of course, you just can't get it right. Do you hear yourself in that? The promise of God, the promises of God are not dependent upon yours or my actions. He may bless you. He may guide you if you follow him, if you release yourself to him. But even if you are disobedient, and even if you have difficulty, I had a dear friend that this was very keen and clear to me. He loved the Lord, but he had a drug problem, and he could not shed himself of it. God eventually took his son, my friend, home to be with him. But this guy who loved the Lord just could not win the battle of drugs because he would not stand up at the moment. And that's not a judgment of mine. It's a scripture. It says that every time you're tempted, God will not tempt you without or will not allow you to be tempted without providing a way of escape. I tell people all the time, there's an exit door every time. Hear me, from somebody who has been known not to take the exit. It's still there, and it does not mean that you've been kicked out. That's what salvation at the beginning means. And then Romans 6:1, where we are, says, what shall we say then? Because of all this, are we to continue in sin that grace may abound? Is it just that we have free hand? Chapter 5, verse 20 says, the law came to increase the trespass so that you're aware of your sin. But where sin increased, grace abounded all the more. And grace flowed down and covered me and covered me and covered me. I love that song. Super abundant. And then more on top of that. That's what that means. The word there, abounded all the more, means super abundantly, more than you can even imagine, and piled on top of that. So that as sin reigned in death, grace also might reign through righteousness, leading to eternal life through Jesus Christ our Lord. God wants you and I to see our sin. He wants us to see our hopelessness, and He wants us to see that even after we come to Him, that sin still remains. Verse 2 of chapter 6. By no means. By no means what? What shall we say then? Are we to continue in sin that grace may abound? Shoot, no. 1,000 times, no. My goodness, no, is what he's saying. How can we who died to sin still live in it? He's talking about just giving up and going off into the sinful lifestyle. If you belong to Christ, you're miserable in sin. If you do not belong to him, then sin may not even bother you. And it's certainly not your chief concern. You may be concerned about morality, but a believer is concerned about their relationship with the Lord. Even though we are redeemed and justified, we still have the sin nature living in us, but it no longer reigns. It no longer reigns. Listen to chapter 2 and verse 14. Since therefore the children share in flesh and blood, that means humans, he, Jesus, himself, likewise partook of the same things, that through death he might destroy the one who has the power of death. He comes just like us. He receives all the temptations. The devil, so that he might destroy the one who has the power of death, that is the devil, and deliver all those who through fear of death were subject to lifelong slavery. In other words, you and I were a slave to death and sin. And it was our eventuality. It was inevitable. For surely it's not angels that he helps. It's not for the angels that he died. But he helps the offspring of Abraham, believers, not the Jews here. Therefore, he had to be made like his brothers in every respect. By the way, I don't say that just because I think that, but the whole book of Hebrews points that out, that you and I are descendants of Abraham because of our belief and our faith in God and in the Messiah and in his payment for our sin. Therefore, he had to be made like his brothers in every respect. Oh, that ought to richly touch your heart. We are his brothers. Therefore, he had to be made like his brothers in every respect so that he might become a merciful and faithful high priest in the service of God to make propitiation for the sins of the people. For because he himself has suffered when tempted, he is able to help those who are being tempted. Wow, for because he himself has suffered when tempted, he's able to help those who are being tempted. We'll get to that even more next week. Here's my last thought. That word propitiation doesn't mean that he made you holy. It means that his blood was sprinkled on the top of the altar, the Holy of Holies, and that sprinkling covered and made that holy. That's how you're holy and I am. not by our actions or anything about us, but by Jesus Christ's blood.
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1: It's 78 and mostly cloudy. Wind is from the south-southwest at 5 to 10 miles per hour. Today, thunderstorms with a high in the upper 90s. Tonight, partly cloudy with a low in the upper 70s. Then tomorrow, thunderstorms with a high in the upper 90s. Tomorrow night, partly cloudy with a low in the upper 70s. It's 78 and mostly cloudy.
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4: Hello, friends, and welcome once again to Sincerely Yours Time. 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They write, "Mr. Scott Cruz, I have been a listener for over 20 years and counting. 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P.S. Please lift me up in prayer." Well, thanks for writing to us, brother. I am encouraged to hear from you. Of course, we will pray for you, and I know that those listening will pray for you as well. 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It's humbling. Know that that is a deeply significant thing to us here on this side of the ministry. How grateful we are for the opportunity that we have to carry God's word and song and spoken word each and every day to friends like you. And again, we will be praying for you, brother. Well, friends, we often say here at KHCB, the ministry is for every season of your life. And for some, that may be a season of incarceration. We'd love to hear from you. If you would like to email us, you can do that at email@khcb.org, email@khcb.org. Or you can send a note to 2424 South Boulevard, Houston, Texas, 77098. Again, our street address, 2424 South Boulevard, Houston, Texas, 77098. I know that many of you have been studying through the book of John with us here in these early days of July. Grateful for the Abide study. It's a 31-day journey through the book of John, daily scripture and encouragement. 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That's khcb.org. And study along with us here in this month of July as we go through the Gospel of John together. Well, let's take a look now at our daily financial report, a report of the Lord's faithfulness to the ministry here at KHCB. Over 64 years of ministry sustained by friends like you, we are grateful. 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

0: 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VBS at Northwoods Baptist in Spring, July 13th through the 15th. Restoration for Manifestation, that's the name of a three-day conference, July 10th through the 12th, hosted by the Sisters Fellowship International Houston. 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The conference, July 10th through the 12th, with the theme Restoration for Manifestation. You've heard a page from the calendar. Announcements on the calendar do not constitute an endorsement of the event or organization by KHCB.
1: The Apostle Paul said Christians should hold forth the word of life. 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
2: The real key to winning others to Christ is simply learning how to cooperate with God. God is very concerned about redeeming His creation. He created us in His own image and after His likeness. Because of sin and the fall, we have been separated from God. But the Lord Jesus Christ has made provision for us to be reunited with our Creator and restored to true humanity. Ephesians 2:8-10 teaches us that we are saved by grace through faith unto good works. Those good works are really the works of God through our humanity, and they include spreading the truth of His Word. Jesus came that we might have life and have it more abundantly. When that truth grips our soul and spirit, we will have a passion in our hearts to share Him with others. This is Jerry Wiles encouraging you to cooperate with God and let Him have His way in your life.
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0: Back to Genesis with Dr. John Morris, geologist and president of the Institute for Creation Research. Dr. Morris, do creationists say that the biblical flood laid down all the fossils?
1: No, we don't, Chris. Now, we do think that the flood of Noah's day is responsible for most of the fossils in geologic strata, but certainly not all. We talk about a time of residual catastrophism after the flood, which included the Ice Age. During this time, a lot of fossils were formed. Ice Age fossils would typically lie on top of the flood fossils, which came earlier. Now, of course, there are some fossils being formed today in minor catastrophes, minor floods, minor tsunamis, but these are of local extent, not like the fossils in strata from the flood. Chris, the biblical story of Noah's flood is absolutely essential for a full creation understanding. Let's go back to Genesis and get it right.
0: 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For more information, you can find us on the web at www.icr.org.
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0: Hi, I'm Ron, and I'm a natural conflict avoider. Okay, yes, I know this isn't a 12-step group, but if you're like me, you'd really rather avoid conflict than deal with it. So you need to know something. Avoiding only makes things worse. My research clearly shows that stepfamily couples who are struggling are much more likely to avoid their issues, which just builds resentment. But healthy couples deal with problems as they arise, and they take seriously the process of solving those problems together. I had to learn that skill, and boy, has it helped my marriage. You know, all couples have conflict. The question is it managing you, or are you managing it? For Family Life Blended, I'm Ron Deal.
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1: It's 76 and mostly cloudy. Wind is from the north. Today, thunderstorms with a high in the upper 90s. Tonight, partly cloudy with a low in the upper 70s. Then tomorrow, thunderstorms with a high in the upper 90s. Tomorrow night, partly cloudy with a low in the upper 70s. It's 76 and mostly cloudy.

0: There's a stretch of Oklahoma, including Oklahoma City, that's been called Tornado Alley. Now, on the Weather Channel, a lot of spring and summer days show that part of the country colored in the bright red that indicates severe weather. I don't have to tell you that if you're from Oklahoma. The most powerful tornado America had had forever roared through Oklahoma City just a few years ago. And as I drove through that area on a spring day between storm systems, I couldn't help but be impressed with what I saw as I drove by a church. Right in front of the church, you could see an open door sticking up out of the ground, and the church actually has a storm cellar right out on the street. And the door was wide open. Well, I'm Ron Hutchcraft, and I want to have a word with you today about the open door on our safe place. That's how every church and Christian fellowship should be. A storm cellar with the door wide open for everybody to come in. Well, sadly, too many churches turn out to be a place where you find more storms. But it's meant to be the safest place in town. We've got a lot to learn from the original template of how God's people are supposed to operate together. It's described for us in our word for today from the Word of God in Acts 2, beginning with verse 42. These were the original Christians, and they showed us how to do it right. Here we go. They devoted themselves to the apostles' teaching and to the fellowship, to the breaking of bread, and to prayer. Oh, so first of all, there's the key to being Jesus' kind of church. Stay focused on the majors and don't get mired in the minors. The majors are studying the Word of God together, celebrating your common ground in Christ, remembering His cross, and waging war on your knees. Not majoring on personalities or buildings or budgets or music styles or putting people in categories. This powerful blueprint goes on to say that all the believers were together. They gave to anyone as he had need. See, they focused on needs, not programs. And, quote, every day they continued to meet together in the temple courts. They broke bread in their homes and ate together with glad and sincere hearts, praising God and enjoying the favor of all the people. Well, of course they won the favor of all the people. How could they miss when they provided a place where you could count on being loved, count on having people care about your needs, count on finding a safe place? That's the storm cellar so many people are looking for in our stormy world. So how do we let God's safe place deteriorate into just another stormy place? Well, egos, personal agendas masquerading as God's agenda, making small issues into big issues, developing an unofficial caste system that effectively has one group of people who are the insiders and the rest who feel like the outsiders, judging people by their outward appearance instead of by their heart, or treating people as categories instead of individuals. Somehow the church can become a place where we're known for something other than the one characteristic Jesus said would draw people to him. By this all men will know that you are my disciples, if you love one another. We represent the welcoming Savior who said, come to me, all you who are weary and heavily burdened, and I will give you rest. The one who was called the friend of sinners, who sought out the lostest of the lost. And he sought out the religious people rejected. That's a welcoming Savior. We've got to be his welcoming representatives, providing one place where anyone and everyone can feel safe in this storm-ravaged world. We are the open door through which people can find the sanctuary of the love of Jesus Christ.
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1: 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Anita Carmen will lead her monthly circle for July, and the theme is Who She Was at 17, and celebrating Anita's 70 years of God's grace, as she will have some special guest speakers for this monthly circle, and you're invited to participate by Zoom. 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And you can find out more about the ministry of Inspire Women and Anita Carmen and that event coming up on Wednesday, the 15th, or Saturday, the 18th, the monthly circle, Who She Was at 17. Vacation Bible School is going to be held at Refuge Vision Ministries in Houston, July 15th through the 17th in the evenings from 6 to 9 p.m. The theme is Illumination Station, and they will also have youth and adult classes. You can find out more information by contacting the church. 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The VBS will be July 15th through the 17th. The Pentecostal Missionary Baptist Ministry is going to be hosting a community health fair, and this is going to be taking place in Houston on July 18th at 10 a.m. And various organizations will be there to provide information and to have some special family events as well. You can find out more by calling 713-733-3390, 713-733-3390. The church located on Southview Street in Houston. The community health fair is July 18th, beginning at 10 a.m. You've heard a page from the community calendar. 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
0: God's Word meets us right where we are, steady, true, and full of hope. This is KHCB's Verse of the Week from Proverbs 30, verse 5. 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He is a shield unto them that put their trust in Him. 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
1: My mother died a heroin addict when I was 6. My father was also addicted to heroin. I remember his shabby appearance, turning away from me when I saw him watching me outside the fence at school. I lived with my grandmother in Harlem, and she always took me to church. At 13, my father appeared, well-dressed and with a Bible in hand. He was saved at a Christian drug rehab and never used drugs again. I worked in local shops but began drinking beer in junior high. Then I smoked marijuana. Then I used harder drugs, which made me crazy. My grandmother prayed constantly for me. I hurt her so very much. Once, while I was on drugs, I tried to throw a girl out the window. At 17, I moved in with my girlfriend, but we broke up. I camped out in our abandoned building. When Grandma got another apartment, I moved back in with her. Then my cousin went to rehab and was saved. I was awestruck at the change in him, but drugs had me in their grip. Desperate to change, I joined the Air Force, but I was overweight and they delayed my entry. I went back to drugs. Then I went to Christian drug rehab and received Christ. My life changed completely. I'm Floyd A. Miles III. If the Son therefore shall make you free, ye shall be free indeed.
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1: It's 78 and partly cloudy. Wind is from the north. Today, thunderstorms with a high in the upper 90s. Tonight, partly cloudy with a low in the upper 70s. Then tomorrow, thunderstorms with a high in the upper 90s. Tomorrow night, partly cloudy with a low in the upper 70s. It's 78 and partly cloudy.
2: How do you do? Once there was a little girl, 7 years old, who lay in a hospital bed for a month, wondering if she would live or die. As she looked out the window at the clouds, she knew that if there really was a God, He would decide if she would live or die. And she was right. Why, then, did she grow up and live recklessly without regard for the one who let her live? Understanding came only when her heart and mind and life were unshackled.

0: dramatizing true life stories that light the darkness, this is Unshackled, produced in Chicago by Pacific Garden Mission. He's our neighbor living down the street on the edge of despair, always hungry, never rested, wary of being hurt. We see the homeless and look away because we don't know how to help. But folks at Pacific Garden Mission know what to do, and they've been faithful to help since 1877, providing refuge to street people, hot meals, clean clothing, and a bunk for the night. And the mission also provides dental and medical care if needed, and all without charge. Pastors and counselors at the old lighthouse offer the one sure remedy for a rootless, meaningless existence. New life from the one who told us to love our neighbor as we love ourselves. And now for broadcast around the earth, here's program number 2,496 in the series Unshackled, the program that makes you face yourself and think.
1: All right. Denny wants to race. He thinks his truck has more power than mine.
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1: Don't do it!
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1: Good! Denny dropped back.
2: This is stupid, Mike. Give it up.
1: Too late now.
3: You're going too fast, Mike. Slow down!
2: We're gonna crash!
3: Michael, stop!
4: I'm trying. I can't stop. My brakes are locked up.
3: Please don't let me die and go to hell!
0: Our 7-year-old girl had grown up and once again was facing death, a specter she had confronted several times in the intervening years, often the result of her own decision. Each time she knew the risks, each time she turned away from what she knew was right. This is the true story of Rita Snyder and how she finally made the wise decision right now on Unshackled.
5: I'm Rita, born in 1957 in Milwaukee, Wisconsin. My illness at age 7 was the most traumatic event of my childhood. I developed fever and swelling in my feet, hands, knees, and elbows, then kidney problems. Antibiotics finally won the day, but doctors never knew the cause, and the illness never returned. Except for that, life was uneventful until I was 13 and found my mother's Bible in the attic.
6: What are you doing with that old Bible?
5: I've been reading it, but it sure is hard to understand.
6: I tried a few times when I was younger.
5: I like the Psalms a lot, but the rest of it doesn't make sense.
6: Everybody should read the Bible at least once.
5: We started a Bible study at school.
6: Who?
5: Just some kids who want to know about God.
6: They let you meet in school?
5: Yeah, we get together at lunchtime. But we have to be real careful the teachers don't find out or they'd try to discourage us.
6: It shouldn't be that way. You ought to be able to study the Bible if you want.
5: I just wish we had somebody to explain it. Without direction or leadership, our Bible study fell apart. I had never been to a church service, so one day I went by myself to a church nearby. But even at 13, I knew I wouldn't find God in the rituals practiced there, so I never went back. Gradually, I lost interest in being able to find God. When I got to high school, I found it hard to make friends unless I did what the others did, like smoking and breaking the rules.
2: What a drag it is going to school.
5: Yeah, let's cut and go to the lake.
2: Takes money, Rita. You have enough?
5: We can panhandle. I've gotten good at conning people out of their spare change.
2: Hey, I have a better idea. Let's walk down to that pool hall where we met that guy last week.
5: The weird one with the earrings?
2: Yeah, I think he was on speed.
5: He offered me some pills. You think it was speed?
2: The way he was acting? You bet it was.
5: Okay, let's go. This time, if he offers me some, I think I'll try it. In the back of my mind, I felt that God was watching over me. But my rebellion grew as I tried various drugs like speed, LSD, and of course, drinking. I lived to get high, supporting my habits by panhandling. If we needed clothes, we would shoplift. I felt like I owned the world, doing whatever I wanted with no one to stop me. My parents didn't feel that way.
6: Rita?
5: It's me. What is that funny music?
6: Unshackled. It's a radio program.
7: From Chicago,
5: weird.
7: America,
6: you ought to listen to it sometime. The people are real, and the stories might help you.
5: What makes you think I need help?
6: Rita, we're honestly thinking about sending you to a girls' home.
5: I won't go.
6: That's exactly what I mean. You don't do anything I ask. You stay out late and cut class. You don't tell me where you are, what you're doing. Why are you like this?
5: I'm not going to listen to this.
6: You will listen.
5: I won't.
6: Rita!
5: Every day when I came home from school, Mother was listening to Unshackled, but I ignored her and the program. My friend Cindy and I took terrible chances, jumping out of cars after hitchhiking with questionable men, hanging around drug addicts and prostitutes. I even overdosed a couple of times. One day, we decided to run away from home. Our parents were close friends, so they'd realize that we were together. We told a casual friend about our plan, and she told us about some people who let us stay with them while we decided where to go. After a few days there, we grew suspicious.
2: I feel kind of uneasy here, Rita.
5: Me too. Every time we talk about going home, they get uptight and they try to talk us out of it.
2: Why should they care what we do or where we go?
5: Yeah, I mean, we hardly know them. Why do they keep insisting we go to Chicago?
2: I don't know, but I'm ready to leave.
5: Right, let's get out of here.
2: It's locked. They've locked us in.
3: That's scary.
2: Try the patio door. Come on, let's run.
6: You don't even care what you did to us. I just don't see how you could do something like that, Rita.
5: Lots of kids run away, Mom.
6: But why you?
5: I don't know. The excitement. And you're always on my case.
6: Oh, don't you see the danger you were in? Anything could have happened.
5: We got away, Mom.
6: But what if you hadn't?
5: Well, we did start to wonder about them when we found the door locked. Oh,
6: something is not right about this whole thing. We call the police, and they're coming here to talk to you.
5: Oh, great. Just what I need. It turned out we had been staying with people who were involved with kidnapping girls and forcing them into prostitution. God had protected me from a grim fate. But instead of being grateful, I became worse, getting high as much as possible on speed and LSD. Because I didn't understand God, I wanted to do something to push him out of my thoughts. So I got into astrology, tarot cards, and spell casting. It backfired.
2: What's wrong, Rita?
5: Shh! Don't wake up the others.
2: Why are you so scared?
5: Oh, Cindy, do you see it?
2: What?
5: It's the devil! He's right here!
2: Calm down, Rita. Just calm down.
5: He's after me! Don't let him get me!
2: It's just the acid. Remember that. It's all in your mind.
5: No! He's real!
2: Maybe so. Evil is real.
5: Acid lets you see the dark side, Cindy. It's awful. I don't ever want to do this again.
2: Close your eyes and try to think good thoughts.
5: I'm afraid to close my eyes. He's after me! That was the longest night of my life. After that, I got into meditation because it gave me a natural high, one without drugs, so I didn't risk seeing the devil. But meditation led to frightful visions, and my fear increased. I was pulled between good and evil. In 1974, I graduated from high school with no job, no plans for the future. I wanted to run away, and the opportunity came that summer when a carnival came to Milwaukee.
8: Why, you're pretty savvy for someone your age, Rita.
5: I've done some panhandling. I recognize a con game when I see it.
8: Hey, you want a job? Come work for me.
2: Doing what?
8: Well, you can run this game. You just get the crowd going. You talk them into trying their hand and throwing the rings onto the pop bottles.
2: And if they win, give them a prize?
8: Only you don't let them win very often. You see, you throw these rings to demonstrate how easy it is, but you give the customer these rings. They're slightly smaller, so they won't fit over the bottle.
2: How clever. You can't even tell the difference unless you get up close.
8: Yeah, every so often you just let someone win just to keep them interested.
2: Looks like fun to me.
8: Aye, you'll do great.
7: Okay,
8: man, oh man, look how much money Rita made again. Well, honey, you did more than anybody.
2: It's easy to talk people out of their money, especially men.
8: Yeah, and you've only been at it 2 weeks, and you're a pro. You ought to join the carnival, Rita.
2: Think so?
8: Yeah, and we're leaving tonight. Come with us, and come see the country.
2: I think I will.
5: The thought of money, travel, and acceptance appealed to me, so I rushed home and tossed some things in my backpack. I stopped to say goodbye to Mom and my brother sitting on the porch. They didn't really believe I'd go.
6: Where are you going?
2: I'm leaving with the carnival.
6: You can't be serious.
2: I am. The boss invited me to go with him to the next town.
6: Where?
2: I don't know, someplace in Illinois.
6: Rita, I'm not sure you should do this.
2: Why not? I want to see the world. I'm not sure I'll be able to ride or anything.
6: Oh, Rita, this is crazy.
2: I had a restlessness inside me that I didn't understand, and a lot of questions, too. Why did God keep sparing my life when I did so many wild things, when I deliberately ran away from Him? I tried first one thing and then another, ignoring the risks, but nothing held the answer. As I left home that night, I didn't realize I was headed for even greater dangers, but I knew that I was on my own.
0: Rita had a lot to learn, and she will tell us in a moment.
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2: I rode in the semi-truck with my boss to the next place we worked, a small town in Illinois. What a rude awakening. Instead of making hundreds of dollars, as I imagined, I barely made $5 a day. From there, we went to Allentown, Pennsylvania. Better, but still not good. I didn't make much money, but I did make friends with a girl named Debbie.

0: some of the creeps that hang around the Midway.
1: It sure ain't all cracked up to be, is it?
0: What?
1: Life in the carnival.
0: Why, you ingrate. I love being on my feet from 7 in the morning till 11 at night, and then sleeping on asphalt.
1: At least you have a sense of humor.
0: Besides, there's no place else for me to go.
2: The carnival workers became my family, some of them good friends, some of them dangerous. I had a date with one of the men who I'd admired from a distance. He took me to his trailer and tried to rape me. I was saved when a friend of his walked into the trailer and I ran out.
3: Rita, what's wrong?
0: That jerk tried to rape me.
3: You're kidding.
0: No, he's strong too. If his friend hadn't walked into the trailer, I'd be a goner.
3: What's with these guys anyway?
0: I don't know. They seem to think that they can get away with anything.
3: Some of the guys who hang around here are pretty marginal, but I thought maybe he was different.
0: So did I. Looks can be deceiving.
3: You're really lucky that the guy walked in when he did.
0: Yeah, I've been lucky a lot.
2: It wasn't luck. Once again, for some unknown reason, God had protected me, even though my life was anything but right. One night in Indianapolis, I couldn't sleep and walked around the Midway where the full moon made giant shadows of the carnival rides. I felt very alone, but that's when I met Michael sitting in one of the rides.
4: Guess you can't sleep either.
0: Oh, I didn't see you there.
4: Oh, didn't mean to scare you.
0: I'm not scared. You have to be tough to survive in this business.
4: Yeah. Hey, my name's Mike. What's yours?
0: Rita.
4: Hey, it's like a fantasy world, isn't it, Rita? Kind of like being a kid again.
0: Yeah, maybe that's why we stick around. Sure isn't for the money.
4: Learn what you can, then move on. I'd like to go back to Boston someday and settle down.
0: You're not like most of the other guys that work here.
4: Why do you say that? You had some bad experiences?
0: Yeah, one night me and my friend were going to sleep in the game tent and a couple of guys tried to join us.
4: Mm.
0: We told them no and one of them got real belligerent, acted like he had a gun. I had to just act tough.
4: Well, you let me know if anyone bothers you, okay? I'll protect you, Rita.
2: Over the weeks, we spent a lot of time together, talking about our families and ourselves. He asked me to marry him, and we made plans for the future. One day, the boss asked him to drive one of the semi-trucks to the next town, so Debbie and I rode with him. He didn't know that Michael had found a trucker's license dropped by an attendant at the fair. At night, we slept along the road. Then came the terrible race between the trucks when the brakes failed, and I cried out to God.
5: You girls all right?
0: I think so.
6: Oh, I can't move my foot.
5: Oh, my back.
0: Oh, my shoulder's bleeding.
5: Well, we gotta get out of here.
6: Don't leave me, you guys. My foot is stuck.
0: We'll get you out, Debbie. Now, hang on.
5: Rita, can you help me?
0: Yeah.
5: Let me see if I can get your foot free.
0: Yeah.
6: Oh, thank God.
5: Come on. Can you walk?
6: Yeah. Look at the truck. We could have died.
0: Look at this. It was in the bottom of my backpack.
6: What is it?
0: A pamphlet somebody gave me back in Indianapolis.
6: Prayer Power.
2: I knew without doubt that God had heard my prayer and spared not only my life, but my friends as well. None of us was hospitalized. His love began to break through my hard heart, but I still didn't know how to reach him. After the accident, Michael ran away before the police arrived because he was driving that truck illegally. I saw that neither of us was ready for marriage. Physically and emotionally drained, I decided to go home. And the next day, I spent all my money for the bus ticket back to Milwaukee.
7: Rita! Oh, I wondered if I'd ever see you again.
0: Sometimes I wondered that myself, Mom.
7: How did you get home?
0: 16 hours on the bus. I didn't have enough money left to buy food, but I'm here.
7: Are you hungry, honey? I'll get something for you.
0: No, believe it or not, a Marine bought me lunch yesterday. And then in Chicago, the bus station manager bought me breakfast. Someone's watching out for me.
7: Oh, thank God you're home. I hope you're gonna stay.
0: I'm gonna stay, Mom.
2: I got a job in a department store and soon forgot about my close encounter with God and the way he had protected me. Weekends, I went bar hopping with friends.
0: For a few months, I dated a guy who turned out to be married, leaving me angry and hurt. I cried continually, blaming God, but someone kept leaving gospel tracts on my cash register at work, and one night during the long bus ride home, I read the tract. God loves you and sent his son, Jesus Christ, to die for your sins. The Bible says in John chapter 3, verse 16, "For God so loved the world that he gave his only begotten Son, that whosoever believeth in him should not perish but have everlasting life." Why do we perish? Because of our sins. Romans chapter 3, verse 23, "For all have sinned and come short of the glory of God." And God says the penalty for sin is death. Romans chapter 6, verse 23, "For the wages of sin is death, but the gift of God is eternal life through Jesus Christ our Lord." And Acts 4, 12, "Neither is there salvation in any other, for there is none other name under heaven given among men whereby we must be saved." Oh, God, you love me that much.
7: You're throwing away all those books? Why don't you give them to someone?
0: Because they're evil, and I don't want anybody else to be deceived the way I was.
7: Oh?
0: It feels good getting rid of these. The Bible really is true, Mother. It took me a long time to realize it, but now that I know the truth, I don't want these books around. They're filled with lies and a deadly path.
7: When did you have this change of heart?
0: A few months ago. I read a gospel tract that somebody left at work by the cash register. It sure opened my eyes.
7: I learned a lot, too, listening to Christian radio.
0: Do you believe in Jesus?
7: Yes. I accepted him as my savior a few months ago.
0: Me too, Mom. I prayed on the bus, asking him into my heart and life. Although I read the Bible with understanding, my spiritual growth was slow because I wasn't yet going to church, and I was still going to bars on weekends. In August 1976, I met Scott, a guitar player in a rock band. We dated for 11 months, and during that time, his mother became a Christian, leaving Bibles around their house. I thought he was a Christian because he read the Bibles she left around.
8: Hey, my mom left her Bible here with a few bookmarkers. Listen to this, Rita. It's Matthew chapter 6, verse 33. "But seek ye first the kingdom of God and his righteousness, and all these things shall be added unto you." Do you believe that's true?
0: Yes.
8: And how about this? John chapter 6, verse 35. "And Jesus saith unto them, I am the bread of life. He that cometh to me shall never hunger, and he that believeth on me shall never thirst."
0: I love to read the things that Jesus said.
8: Yeah, it's amazing, isn't it? That God would let his only son die like that?
0: The cross is truly a symbol of God's love for us. It took me a long time to realize that. I knew when I was 7 that he had the power of life and death. And I knew as a teenager that he was protecting me, but I didn't know why until last year. He protected me because he loved me, even though I didn't love him.
8: I love you too, Rita. And I want our marriage to be blessed by the Lord.
0: You mean that?
8: I sure do. And I want us to have the best marriage in the world. And we can with the Lord's help.
0: We were married July 30th, 1977. Things went well for a while, until Scott began to stay out late and drink quite a bit. By then, I didn't go to bars or drink, so I would just stay home and read the Bible. I cried out to God to save our marriage, but things got worse. I reached the point where I thought our marriage was over, but God was quietly working in Scott's heart. One night, he came home early.
8: "We need to talk, honey."
0: "Okay, Scott."
8: "I know our marriage is in trouble, and it's mostly my fault. I don't want it to be this way."
0: "I shouldn't keep trying to change you. It only makes things worse."
8: "I need to change. I can see that now. You keep asking me why I go to bars and drink if I'm a Christian, and, well, it occurred to me tonight that maybe I'm not a Christian."
0: "God can help us, Scott."
8: "I know. So let's just get down on our knees right now and dedicate ourselves and our marriage to Jesus. I'm ready to be saved."
0: Scott never touched alcohol again. We found a good Bible-believing church with an excellent pastor and began to grow spiritually. God answered our prayers beyond our expectations, giving us 4 children who now range from age 13 to 19. In our church, Scott teaches, leads the music, heads the missionary board, and does the work of a deacon. My ministry is being a mom, praying for my children and teaching them to follow the Lord. But God also uses me in other ways.
7: Oh, Rita, I get so discouraged. My teenagers are so rebellious. It seems they'll never come to Jesus.
0: Don't give up on them, Mary. If God can save me, He can save anybody.
7: But you've always been a believer.
0: No, not always. When I was a teenager, I shook my fist at God and told Him to leave me alone.
7: You did?
0: Yes. But Romans chapter 8, verses 31 and 32 says, "What shall we then say to these things? If God be for us, who can be against us? He that spared not his own son, but delivered him up for us all, how shall he not with him also freely give us all things?" Years ago, when I read my mother's Bible, God began the process of teaching me about Himself. It was a long journey. But one of my favorite verses is Philippians chapter 1, verse 6, which reads, "Being confident of this very thing, that He which hath begun a good work in you will perform it until the day of Jesus Christ."
9: Friend, let God begin a good work in you. 2 Corinthians chapter 5, verse 17 makes this promise, "Therefore, if any man be in Christ, he is a new creature. Old things are passed away. Behold, all things are become new." If you would like new life in Christ, pray with us right now. Dear God, I know that I'm a sinner and in need of your forgiveness. And I believe Christ died for my sins, that you raised him from the dead to give us new life. Thank you for the gift of salvation in him. I ask you to come into my heart and life, Lord Jesus, and help me to live for you.
10: 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And our address? 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So until next time, unless our Lord returns before then, the doors to Pacific Garden Mission are open night and day. 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
1: The largest river in the world is the Amazon. More water flows in its banks than flows in the Yangtze, the Mississippi, and the Nile rivers combined. The mouth of the amazing Amazon is more than 90 miles across. Water from this great river creates currents as far as 200 miles at sea. In bygone days, one of the ironies of navigation was that sailors in the South Atlantic could be caught adrift and helpless. Their sails without wind, their gasoline supply exhausted. Eventually, their water supply would be depleted as well. On one occasion, so says Earl Palmer, that very thing happened to a sailboat that was becalmed and in desperate straits. Those on board were dying for lack of water. As the ship approached, they frantically signaled and cried for help. "Can you spare us some water? Our sailors are dying of thirst." Back came the reply, "Just lower your buckets. You are in the mouth of the Amazon." What an irony. Men fainting for lack of water when they didn't realize fresh water was keeping their very boat afloat. I've been thinking of this in relationship to people who are surrounded by those who know God and are committed in their faith. Yet they're suffering from spiritual drought. The college student who has grown up in a Christian home but goes to college and abandons his faith. The husband or the father who watches his wife and family dress on Sunday morning and they go to church while he stays at home. The prodigal who turns his back on home and family and goes the opposite direction. Our sailors are dying of thirst. And back came the reply, "Just lower your buckets." Do you ever ask yourself, what is it that keeps us from doing right? Usually it boils down to one issue: pride, our willingness to admit that we are wrong and that we need forgiveness and help. Sometimes, though, we get thirsty enough to try almost anything. But there are other

0: and then his world was shattered as his son lost his life in an accident. It tore the very fabric of Dean's life apart. It was then that he realized God was all around him, waiting for him to let God invade his heart. He did. It changed his life. There's something about God which needs to be said. He's a gentleman who respects your will. He never forces himself on you, but he invites you to reach out for his help. So many, like the sailors in the little boat in the mouth of the Amazon, are dying of thirst when they're surrounded by people who really care, people who are praying for them, who want to help. Lowering the bucket into the sea isn't always easy, but it's the only solution. Jesus put it, "Whoever drinks the water that I give him will never thirst again." Why be overcome with thirst when you can lower your bucket into the sea of faith and connect? Think about it. This may be the most important message you'll ever hear.
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1: It's 79 and clear. Wind is from the north. Today, thunderstorms with a high in the upper 90s. Tonight, partly cloudy with a low in the upper 70s. Then tomorrow, thunderstorms with a high in the upper 90s. Tomorrow night, partly cloudy with a low in the upper 70s. It's 79 and clear.

0: Let us run with endurance the race that is set before us, looking to Jesus, the founder and perfecter of our faith. For without faith, it is impossible to please God. By faith, we know that nothing can separate us from the love of God, not even death or the death of someone close to us. The Christian knows that the worst life has to offer is but a stepping stone to glory. From the Moody Church in Chicago, this is Running to Win with Dr. Erwin Lutzer, whose clear teaching helps us make it across the finish line. Today, we conclude a series on the blessings we've been given as children of an awesome God. Pastor Lutzer talks about the triumph we can be sure of, a triumph not even we ourselves can prevent.
1: You say, well, couldn't I do it myself? Couldn't I just choose to be separated from the love of Christ? Not if you're a believer. And this is a message to those who have put saving faith in Jesus Christ. No, there's no way you can do it. Do you realize today that if you belong to Jesus, and that is an if you are a believer, therefore you belong to Jesus, there is nothing that you can do to get God to stop loving you. The love of Christ. What an assurance that God's decided to love you and no created thing can separate you from his love. No wonder the hymn writer wrote, "The love of God is greater far than tongue or pen can ever tell. It goes beyond the highest star and reaches to the lowest hell. Could we with ink the oceans fill, and were the sky of parchment made, where every stalk on earth a quill and every man a scribe by trade? To write the love of God above would drain the oceans dry, nor could the scroll contain the whole, though stretched from sky to sky. Nothing can separate you from the love of God." Now, what we need to do is to make sure that this has come home to us. So let me give you some conclusions that should send you home rejoicing in God's love. The first is simply this, that remember that divine love, this is critical. Divine love is based on the lover. It's based on the lover. Now, human love is based on the person loved. I love you because of what you do for me. I love you because you're beautiful. I love you because you make life easier. I love you because I love to be seen with you. I love you, and when you change, I'll love somebody else. That's human love. Divine love is based on God. Now, your text is open, isn't it? All of you have Bibles that are open. Look at what it says. In verse 36, we are being killed all the day long. We are regarded as sheep to be slaughtered. No, in all these things, we are more than conquerors through him that loved us. How does Paul put those two ideas together? Sheep, victorious. Shepherds tell us that sheep are stubborn. They are difficult to get along with. They take false paths. They are weak. They're incredibly vulnerable to enemies. I mean, how in the world can a sheep be a super conqueror? Maybe an elephant, maybe a lion, but a sheep, a super conqueror? Hey, listen, it has nothing to do with the sheep, really. It has everything to do with the shepherd. That's why Paul says, we are more than conquerors through him who loved us. This is all of God. This is all of God. It's not that we ourselves have all of this love within us. And when David said in Psalm 23, the Lord is my shepherd, he in effect said, because the Lord is my shepherd, there's nothing that I really, really need that I don't have. And so it's dependent upon the lover. It is God who has chosen to love us. Herein is love. Not that we loved God, but that God loved us and gave his son as a propitiation for our sins. It is all dependent on God, and there is no other person out there who can dissuade him from loving those whom he has chosen to redeem. So first of all, divine love is based on the lover. Secondly, divine love guarantees our security. It guarantees our security. Now, if you have been with us in these eight messages on Romans chapter 8, you know that the whole last part of this chapter is devoted to the subject of security. The fact that once God has decided to choose you and justify you and glorify you, you will arrive safely in heaven. If God lost you along the way, he would have more to lose than you would. His whole reputation would be at stake. He would have made a promise to somebody and given us the ability to believe that promise, and then in the end have taken away that ability, or in the end have lost someone whom he chose to save, and that would not be a credit to God. And so what Paul is saying, he says, when he says nothing can separate us from the love of Christ, in effect, in context, he's saying nothing can really separate us from the power of the gospel to change a life. Nothing can separate us from what God is doing in our lives. And even though we at some times are not faithful, it says in the book of Timothy, when we believe not, yet he is faithful. Why? Because he cannot deny himself. It's all in God's hands. We participate, of course, and we are to be obedient, but ultimately, standing back of all of that is the will and the purpose of God, and divine love guarantees our security if you are a believer in Jesus Christ. Finally, divine love is really a matter of faith. It's not blind faith, but it is faith. It's faith in God's promises. Because there are times when you look around and you say, I don't see love. What does God do with all of his power? Where is he when I need him? Where is the love? And it is at those moments that we recognize that it is a matter of faith. And that's why what God does in the midst of our tears and our hurt is he births hope. And we begin to look beyond this world to the next. Larry Crabb says that this hope, it doesn't feel good, that is to say the hurt doesn't, but it does feel clean. Through our tears, we actually can sing, Great is thy faithfulness. We don't sing without an ache, but rather with an ache, but we do sing. And that's why at the beginning of this message I read that paragraph from that woman, that mother, taking care of two special needs children with a husband who's been abusive, from whom she has had to separate. And yet she says, I teach my children the love of God. Why? She looks beyond the circumstances. She can see more than most of us can. Because she can see in it that what God does is he oftentimes takes us and he takes good food away from us that we might hunger for something that is even better. It was Spurgeon who said, Oh, blessed axe of sorrow that cuts a pathway to my God by chopping down the tall trees of human comfort. Paul says, Who shall separate us from the love of Christ? Who's out there? What created being can separate us from a God who has chosen to love us, love us, love us, and love us all the way into eternity and, of course, beyond? There's nobody out there that can. Circumstances can't, the devil can't, you can't. God's love transcends it all. Now, for those of you who are listening, you need to understand that there are times of doubt in our Christian life. And I'm speaking, first of all, to those of you who've never trusted Christ as Savior. This message, you may say, it just blows past me because I don't believe that God loves me like this. And it may well be because you've never trusted Christ. You have not had the love of God birthed in your own heart. And I urge you today to believe in Jesus and receive the free gift of eternal life. But for those of you who know Christ as Savior, are there times of doubt when we doubt God's love? Yes. 1842, A man by the name of George Matheson, who was born blind, or at least he became blind, went through college because his sister read all the textbooks to him, the University of Glasgow. He became a pastor. And he memorized all of his sermons. He memorized all the scripture that he would use every Sunday, and therefore really knew the word. But he went through a time of depression and a time of doubt. He doubted God's love. Why is it that I can see when everybody else can? His doubt was so severe, he left the ministry. But then, after leaving the ministry, he came back. And he came back with renewed vigor and renewed faith. And he wrote these lovely words: "Oh, love that will not let me go, I rest my weary soul in thee. I give thee back the life I owe, that in the ocean depths its flow may richer, fuller be." Who shall separate us from the love of Christ? Fear a believer, nobody. Not even you can do it, because God has chosen to love us. Let's pray together. Our Father, as we think about all that God has done for us in Jesus, we want to thank you. And even as we have communion together, we're reminded of the fact that this is the supreme example of the fact that you do love us, that you would give your Son for us. Now, Father, we ask in Jesus' name that you shall birth faith in our hearts. I pray for those who've never trusted Christ as Savior. May they know that they need to believe in Jesus. And for those of us who do know you, we ask, Father, we pray that we might love you back because you love us so much. Help us to be secure in that love. We thank you that it is based upon your word and the rock of your promises. In Jesus' name, amen. Amen. My friend, in our very hurried world, can we just take a moment and ask ourselves this question? What would it be like if we began to act and live more like Jesus? I've written a booklet entitled Walking with Jesus, A Radical Return to His Priorities. What this booklet will challenge us to do is to ask that question and to answer it as we look at the life of Christ, remembering that we are to follow in his steps. For a gift of any amount, we're making this booklet available, Walking with Jesus, A Radical Return to His Priorities.
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3: Welcome to this broadcast of Power Walk. We're excited that you've joined us as Reverend Paul Kennings brings us part 3 in the series, The Impossible. It's all too common that we don't see a way out of the difficult situations we find ourselves in. Addressing his disciples, Jesus teaches about faith and forgiveness in Luke chapter 17. Pastor Kennings provides the application of this teaching to our lives in this powerful and challenging message titled, Pure Faith.
4: My son, who was playing college football at the time, came home and things were just intense. It was just a stressful, difficult time. He just was struggling. And I said, let's talk about faith, because what you're dealing with seems to be so intense and impossible and difficult and stressful that the issue you're dealing with is faith. Dad, you know, and he wants to go through this and look at it for all the different logical and psychological issues. You know, he's a college student now and all this stuff, very bright. And I'm saying, okay, no. Let's just talk. So we were talking and driving at the same time. And he says, Dad, man, I'm hungry. I said, okay, no problem. Stop. So we stopped and he ordered the whole store. I said, my goodness. When he went to the first window, he put in the order. He put in the order in the first window. And I got quiet and just kind of shaking my head like, my God, okay. To eat that much. He then goes to the second window. And when he gets to the second window, I said to him, why are you putting your hand out? He said, what are you talking about? I got to get my food. I get it, but how do you know they're going to give it to you? He said, what are you talking? Dad, I just ordered. Come on, man, Dad, what are you doing here? I said, son, you just ordered the food there. They didn't give you a receipt. All they did was give you their word. I paid for this. They took my money. And then they sent you to the next window and you believed them for what they said. And you so believed them for what they said, you are at this window. You are not only going to put your hand out to get the order, you're going to check the order to make sure it's right, because you feel that they should do it exactly like they said they're going to do it. And you so have that in your mind that you could probably taste the food you ordered right now. And then you're going to sit back and eat all of that, and you never looked in the back to see how they cooked it. You don't have a clue what they put into it. You just liked the taste and you ate it. They said words. Faith comes by hearing, and hearing by the word of God. Not their words, but the word of God. It is an act. When you hear it, you act on it. And when you act on it, you could expect. So what is the difference in what I'm saying? If faith is what you hope for and it's the evidence of what you can't see. You couldn't see the hamburger being cooked. You can't see the fries being back there. You can't see all the stuff you've ordered, which is a lot. You can't see any of it. But you expect it to be there. You expect what they said to happen. And because you did, you are driving forward in anticipation about what you can't see. What am I saying that is different, son? And what Christ was trying to explain to the disciples, yes, we are seeing a bunch more than they ever saw. We are seeing churches develop all around the world. We've got the entire Bible. They don't have the entire Bible. We have even more than they have. The Bible literally would tell us in 2 Peter chapter 1, verse 3 through 4, you have everything you need for life and godliness through the word of God. Everything. It can literally cause you to become just like Christ. Like Paul would say, I no longer live, it is Christ that lives in me. That's how much word you have. We have more. How come in some cases we are doing less? Peter says, silver and gold have I none. Nothing. And they still did all of this. What does Paul have? He's making tents to do ministry. Because people don't like him. Because he once persecuted the church. How he's going to go to the same people and ask them for mission support? They did it because fundamentally they decided after the resurrection and Christ confronting them about their disbelief to believe. So today in our third day of looking at how can we believe God for the impossible and developing the mindset for it, developing the focus for it, we have to continue in our discussion of the word faith. Today, many people just drop that word out the sky. I've been in ministry a long time, and I've heard many people say things that it just doesn't tie into the scriptures. He is saying faith comes by hearing, and hearing by the word of God. He defined it. We did that yesterday. How we defined it to make sure it stayed within the certain parameters that he's established. When we come to this issue of faith, as we discussed the beginning of it yesterday, there's some things that we must bear in mind now that keeps faith pure. What keeps it pure? Now, here's the first thing we have to see that keeps it pure. The first thing he says to the apostles in Luke chapter 17, verse 5, he says, and the apostles said unto the Lord, increase our faith. The apostles, they already saved, committed to him and to the agenda he's giving. These are men that are sent by God, and it's obvious he puts his hands on them. And they're saying, the apostle said unto the Lord. Here's the first thing. Faith is the authority. In order for faith to actually work, when we define what it is, now how do we get a mindset to it so that it stays pure? Remember, once I have a clear understanding of what the Word of God is saying, I'm just going to be a slave and go do it. That's it. I'm going to be a slave. Whatever God is saying, I'm not looking for him to go, oh, you're so wonderful, you'll grow great, which he's going to discuss later in this passage. No, God said for me to do it, I do it. The word Lord here means the one who has all authority, all power, and is the dominant person in my life to lead my life in whatever direction he wants me to go in, because he not only has the authority, he has the power to get it done. So since like a boss on a job who has already best you with a paycheck and may have given you a raise and promotions and now your family's depending on this income, and the boss says, do this, we say, yes, sir. Not so much because we may like the boss or say this boss is wonderful and give a clap of hands and say that it's such a great day to walk in to take orders from a boss. It's because we see what we need and we understand that this person has the authority to give the direction or to release us because we choose not to accept it. Jesus Christ is saying to us, he is the authority. He is more than a boss. He keeps the earth spinning, the sun shining. All earth operates by his word. Colossians chapter 1 verse 15 through 18 says, all things are through him, for him, and by him. This is the God who sustains and keeps. And he's saying to us every moment, while he's sustaining us and keeping us and watching over us, do what I say. We first must, in keeping things pure and making faith work, when he speaks, he's not just the Christ who died for me and rose from the dead, which is awesome. He is Lord. That's why he brings a story to a slave, a servant, and a master later on, that we'll get into, Lord willing, tomorrow and Friday. Here's the next thing we must see that keeps faith pure. Faith is an intense trust in God. And you got to go to James chapter 1 to understand the contrast here. Because trust here means I'm totally going to rest on whatever he tells me to do, that it's going to work. I don't care if it takes 20 years to work. He said it's going to work. It's going to work. It's kind of like my son. He says, Dad, could I go to the mall? I said, no. He says, what's wrong with going to the mall? Well, I said, son, you have no money. You have no money. The purpose of going to the mall is to buy something. You have no money. So what's the point of going to the mall? But Dad, you don't trust me. I said, that's not the issue here. Do you trust me? That's the issue. When I say no, are you willing to trust that I'm making the best decision possible for you? See, that's how intense this trust is. Makes no sense to me to trust God in doing this, but because he said it, he's Lord. I intensely trust him. May feel upset about it. May have to pray and ask God to hold me accountable for my attitude. May have to get an accountable partner and confess sins, as James chapter 5 would later say. But not doing what he says is not on the table. Or we're listening to all these different preachers and one preacher says this, another preacher says that, and we don't be like the Berean Christians and say, let me study this thing for myself. I'm going to get a Bible dictionary, a Bible concordance, and I'm going to study this and ask the Spirit of God to teach me to believe and to learn to listen to who are going to guide me correctly. Ephesians chapter 4, he says, you can't be tossed by winds of doctrine and stay strong in faith. He says, for let not that man think he shall receive anything of the Lord. Anything. Not going to happen. A double-minded man is unstable in all his ways. I'm not doing anything. So it's a waste of belief saying, I prayed for this. I'm asking God for this. But one day I'm here, another day I'm there. He's saying that faith is not going to produce anything, because it's really not faith, because it's not a full surrender. It's not a full trust in who God is and what God is going to do. So that's why it's an issue of a mustard seed. He's not into the quantities. He is into the quality of what I believe. Not the quantity. Right there in that marriage, when he says, love your wife unconditionally. God, that makes me too vulnerable. Unconditionally love your husband. Submit to his leadership when he's not violating the word of God. He's not making sense. Right there. That little mustard seed right there. That little one word that says commander. That little one word that says love. A little one word. The doctor gives you the news. You got cancer. Ay, ay, ay. What? God, I have served you. I've walked with you. I've been a good parent. I've been a good wife or husband. What are you? I've been faithful as a single. What are you doing? God, I served you. I also said it's a time to live and a time to die. Do you believe me? That mustard seed right there. Right there. That's what we're talking about. Not whether or not I believe in Genesis to Revelation and know every verse right away. Am I willing when the ship is wrecked, Paul, and you're on the side of a beach and the snake bites you, will you still preach the gospel? Peter, when they beat you, because you just walked away from me, and they put you in jail, will you still believe in me enough to come out of jail and go stand right there in the temple and preach? Because I said to you to go preach the gospel. See, right there, Peter, I told you to go preach the gospel. I'm not asking you to explain the whole gospel message and how you're going to lead the church and all of that. That one situation that you're in right then, will you stay focused right there and get it done? He says, that's all you need to make that into a sycamine tree. If you hold on to that and don't doubt and keep your faith pure, it's just pure because it's now a true word of God and you're not doubting and you're going to hold to God right there and then in whatever situation you're in. He's telling you, you're going to search the scriptures. You're going to see from the scriptures and you're praying and you're searching the scriptures to make sure what you have is truth. Because the Holy Spirit is only going to ignite when there's truth, like gas to a fire. If it's not truth, he's not igniting. You're on your own. So whatever you're doing, you're in the flesh doing it, so you're going to wear out. So you have to make sure it's truth. Doesn't matter how impressed you are with whatever preacher, whatever thing you got, and how great it is. You have to have truth. And we define what truth is. Folks, he's saying right there, that's a seed that I can build from. And I can do everything else I need to do. Just right there, that seed. You must keep it pure. Stay focused.
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5: None of us likes pain, but it can be a motivation for us to be thankful. 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
5: Think about that for a minute. Edwards knew he'd always experience pain on this earth, but he wanted it to move him to thankfulness. 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Thankfulness that through God's mercy, we can escape the unimaginable pain of separation from God in hell. 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Ask God to help you live in a spirit of thankfulness today, no matter what you're going through. With Seeking Him, I'm Nancy DeMoss, Wagamuth.
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15: The Bible says that faith comes by hearing, and hearing by the Word of God, in Romans 10 and verse 17. Welcome to our time of Bible reading. We're in one of the five books of wisdom, the book of Proverbs. Job, Psalms, Proverbs, Ecclesiastes, and Song of Solomon are categorized by many scholars as the five books of wisdom in the Old Testament. Solomon wrote some 3,000 Proverbs. We have probably 800 or so, according to Dr. Thomas Constable and his notes from soniclight.com. We're in Proverbs chapter 25, nearing the end of these Proverbs recorded to us in Holy Scripture. 31 chapters make it an easy way to read one chapter a day, getting that wisdom that we need from God's Word. Today, chapter 25, the words written to us from God through King Solomon. And looking at the New American Standard Bible translation of the Lockman Foundation. These also are Proverbs of Solomon, which the men of Hezekiah, king of Judah, transcribed. It is the glory of God to conceal a matter, but the glory of kings is to search out a matter. As the heavens for height and the earth for depth, so the heart of the kings is unsearchable. Take away the dross from the silver, and there comes out a vessel for the smith. Take away the wicked from before the king, and his throne will be established in righteousness. Do not claim honor in the presence of the king, and do not stand in the place of great men, for it is better that it be said to you, "Come up here," than that you should be put lower in the presence of the prince, whom your eyes have seen. Do not go out hastily to argue your case, otherwise what will you do in the end when your neighbor puts you to shame? Argue your case with your neighbor, and do not reveal the secret of another, lest he who hears it reproach you, and the evil report about you not pass away. Like apples of gold and settings of silver is a word spoken in right circumstances. Like an earring of gold and an ornament of fine gold is a wise reprover to a listening ear. Like the cold of snow in the time of harvest is a faithful messenger to those who send him, for he refreshes the soul of his masters. Like clouds and wind without rain is a man who boasts of his gifts falsely. By forbearance, a ruler may be persuaded, and a soft tongue breaks the bone. Have you found honey? Eat only what you need, lest you have it in excess and vomit it. Let your foot rarely be in your neighbor's house, lest he become weary of you and hate you. Like a club and a sword and a sharp arrow is a man who bears false witness against his neighbor. Like a bad tooth and an unsteady foot is confidence in a faithless man in time of trouble. Like one who takes off a garment on a cold day, or like vinegar on soda, is he who sings songs to a troubled heart. If your enemy is hungry, give him food to eat, and if he is thirsty, give him water to drink. For you will heap burning coals on his head, and the Lord will reward you. The north wind brings forth rain, and a backbiting tongue and angry countenance. It is better to live in a corner of the roof than in a house shared with a contentious woman. Like cold water to a weary soul, so is good news from a distant land. Like a trampled spring and a polluted well is a righteous man who gives way before the wicked. It is not good to eat much honey, nor is it glory to search out one's own glory. Like a city that is broken down and without walls is a man who has no control over his spirit. Proverbs chapter 26. Like snow in summer and like rain in harvest, so honor is not fitting for a fool. Like a sparrow in its flitting, like a swallow in its flying, so a curse without cause does not alight. A whip is for the horse, a bridle for the donkey, and a rod for the back of fools. Do not answer a fool according to his folly, lest you also be like him. Answer a fool as his folly deserves, lest he be wise in his own eyes. He cuts off his own feet and drinks violence, who sends a message by the hand of a fool. Like the legs which hang down from the lame, so is a proverb in the mouth of fools. Like one who binds a stone in a sling, so is one who gives honor to a fool. Like a thorn which falls into the hand of a drunkard, so is a proverb in the mouth of fools. Like an archer who wounds everyone, so is he who hires a fool or who hires those who pass by. Like a dog that returns to its vomit, so is a fool who repeats his folly. Do you see a man wise in his own eyes? There is more hope for a fool than for him. The sluggard says, there is a lion in the road, a lion is in the open square. As the door turns on its hinges, so does the sluggard on his bed. The sluggard buries his hand in the dish. He is weary of bringing it to his mouth again. The sluggard is wiser in his own eyes than seven men who can give a discreet answer. Like one who takes a dog by the ears is he who passes by and meddles with strife not belonging to him. Like a madman who throws firebrands, arrows, and death, so is the man who deceives his neighbor and says, was I not joking? For lack of wood, the fire goes out, and where there is no whisperer, contention quiets down. Like charcoal to hot embers and wood to fire, so is a contentious man to kindle strife. The words of a whisperer are like dainty morsels, and they go down into the innermost parts of the body. Like an earthen vessel overlaid with silver dross are burning lips and a wicked heart. He who hates disguises it with his lips, but he lays up deceit in his heart. When he speaks graciously, do not believe him, for there are seven abominations in his heart. Though his hatred covers itself with guile, his wickedness will be revealed before the assembly. He who digs a pit will fall into it, and he who rolls a stone, it will come back on him. A lying tongue hates those it crushes, and a flattering mouth works ruin. Proverbs chapter 27. Do not boast about tomorrow, for you do not know what a day may bring forth. Let another praise you, and not your own mouth, a stranger, and not your own lips. A stone is heavy and the sand weighty, but the provocation of a fool is heavier than both of them. Wrath is fierce, and anger is a flood, but who can stand before jealousy? Better is open rebuke than love that is concealed. Faithful are the wounds of a friend, but deceitful are the kisses of an enemy. A sated man loathes honey, but to a famished man any bitter thing is sweet. Like a bird that wanders from her nest, so is a man who wanders from his home. Oil and perfume make the heart glad, so a man's counsel is sweet to his friend. Do not forsake your own friend or your father's friend, and do not go to your brother's house in the day of calamity. Better is a neighbor who is near than a brother far away. Be wise, my son, and make my heart glad, that I may reply to him who reproaches me. A prudent man sees evil and hides himself. The naive proceed and pay the penalty. Take his garment when he becomes surety for a stranger, and for an adulterous woman hold him in pledge. He who blesses his friend with a loud voice early in the morning, it will be reckoned a curse to him. A constant dripping on a day of steady rain and a contentious woman are alike. He who would restrain her restrains the wind, and grasps oil with his right hand. Iron sharpens iron, so one man sharpens another. He who tends the fig tree will eat its fruit, and he who cares for his master will be honored. As in water, face reflects face, so the heart of man reflects man. Sheol and abandon are never satisfied, nor are the eyes of man ever satisfied. The crucible is for silver and the furnace for gold, and a man is tested by the praise accorded him. Though you pound a fool in a mortar with a pestle, along with crushed grain, yet his folly will not depart from him. Know well the condition of your flocks, and pay attention to your herds, for riches are not forever, nor does a crown endure to all generations. When the grass disappears, the new growth is seen, and the herbs of the mountains are gathered in. The lambs will be for your clothing, and the goats will bring the price of a field. And there will be goat's milk enough for your food, for the food of your household, and sustenance for your maidens. Different warnings, different instructions given to us in the book of Proverbs. Today, reading three chapters, chapters 25, 26, and 27. Words to live by as we near the end of the book of Proverbs. Well, thank you for being a part of today's Bible reading. I trust that you're able to read along. And Lord willing, we'll look for you again next time as we read from God's Word right here on KHCB Christian Radio. God bless you.
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17: I'm reading from Habakkuk 3 and verse number 2. O Lord, I have heard thy speech and was afraid. O Lord, revive thy work in the midst of the years. In the midst of the years, make known in wrath, remember mercy. Then the Bible says in Isaiah 57 and verse number 15, For thus saith the high and lofty one that inhabiteth eternity, whose name is holy, I dwell in the high and holy place, with him also that is of a contrite and humble spirit, to revive the spirit of the humble and to revive the heart of the contrite ones. And of course, one of the most familiar passages of scriptures along the subject that you've already perceived I'm talking about, Psalm 85 and verse 6, Wilt thou not revive us again, that thy people may rejoice in thee? Wilt thou not revive us again, that thy people may rejoice in thee? I want to talk to you this morning on the revival that we need. Father, bless this time together, and I just pray that you'll minister to each and every heart that's listening in Jesus' name. Word from James 4:8 that says, Draw nigh to God, and he will draw nigh to you. I want us to consider the revival that we need, and then think practically of how we might see revival come to pass. R.A. Torrey addressed our responsibility while speaking in a conference in 1917. He gave this prescription for revival: thoroughly right with God themselves. The rest will count for nothing unless you start right there. Organize as such a revival, but we can agonize for it in prayer. We can call on God to send it. We need revival in our nation, in our churches, our families, in our individual lives. We need to decide to pray. Decide to pray. Charles Haddon Spurgeon said, It is good for us to draw nigh to God in prayer. Our minds are grieved to see so little attention given to united prayer by many churches. How can we expect a blessing if we are too idle to ask for it? How can we look for a Pentecost if we never meet with one another in one place to wait upon the Lord? Brethren, we shall never see much change for the better in our churches till the prayer meeting occupies a higher place in the esteem of Christians. I'm reminded, as you are, no doubt, of Acts 1 and verse number 14. These all continued with one accord in prayer and supplication with the women and Mary, the mother of Jesus, and with his brethren. We must decide to pray. We often quote the verse from 2 Chronicles 7, verse 14, but please notice how verse 13 blends into 14. If I shut up heaven that there be no rain, or if I command the locust to devour the land, or if I send pestilence among my people, then he says in verse 14, all by my name shall humble themselves and pray and seek my face. We often think our situation is unique and new to the church. However, our set of problems is as old as Solomon. In other words, if we get away from God, his apparent blessings can cease, and we go through hardships until our lack of comfort zone finally makes us cry out to him in prayer. The result is revival, and always shall be the forerunner to revival. Let us be in agreement with this thought, that it's not my brother, as the old song says, nor my sister, but it's me, O Lord, standing in the need of prayer. This thought turns into our desperate need in dealing with our sin. So if we're going to have revival, we must decide to pray. But secondly, we must deal with sin. Now, going back to the great revival text in 2 Chronicles, the 7th chapter, we notice the most often left out phrase in the passage. And here's what it says in verse 14, "And turn from their wicked ways. Then will I hear from heaven and will forgive their sin and will heal their land." In the margin of my Bible, I often write at that point, "And not until we turn from wicked ways." With Leonard Ravenhill, some years ago, matter of fact, I was able to spend 4 hours with him not long before he passed from this world. But if ever there was a man that really had a heart for revival in the 20th century, it had to be Leonard Ravenhill. He wrote a classic. Now, all of the stuff he wrote was worth reading, but the classic was Why Revival Tarries. But I like what Ravenhill said. He said, "You cannot standardize revival. I am not thinking of a church revival. I'm thinking of a national revival. There is only one hope for America, and that is that we have a divine intervention in the nation. Forget your denomination. Forget your empty seats. Let's see, first of all, how God grieves over the sin of the people. And after all, when you look in the Old Testament, God's argument was not with the Amalekites and Hittites and all the otherites. God's problem in the Old Testament was Israel. God's problem today is not communism, Mormonism, and if you remember it, Moonism, or any other ism. God's problem is with His church. We are so worldly. A citywide revival can cost $2 million or more. Revival doesn't cost a red cent except broken hearts. You can stage a citywide crusade, but you cannot stage revival." Ravenhill went on to say, "Revival is a mysterious divine intervention. I think one of the most awesome tasks given to man was given to John the Baptist when God said, 'Prepare ye the way of the Lord.' One of the greatest revivals in modern history has to be the Welsh Revival of 1904, 1905. Within 2 weeks of the original outbreak in Wales alone, history says over 100,000 came to Christ in conversion. Listen to the perspective of one of the witnesses of the revival. Here's what he said. "The bars were not the only places to be emptied. Dance halls, theaters, football matches all saw a dramatic decline in attendance. The courts and jails were deserted, and the police found themselves without any work to do. The story is told of a policeman who closed their station and formed a choir to sing at the revival meetings. Long-standing debts were repaid, and a new unity of purpose was felt across the denominational divides. It cannot be avoided when revival comes. It deals hand in hand with diversions and sins." This past fall, my wife and I had the privilege of being in the Hebrides, and there we were in the Isle of Lewis and Harris and Skye. And it is an amazing thing. There is still a residual effect of the revival that broke out between 1949 and 1952. It was such a blessing to talk to Brother Willie McLeod, who was a conversion under the great preaching of Duncan Campbell, and hear how God moved in their midst, how they claimed Isaiah 64, "Wouldst thou not rend the heavens and come down?" We were in the house that shook, that literally, they said, felt like a 0.78 or 8 on the Richter scale. But not one granite wall was cracked, not one piece of china was broken. That he was, as 8-year-old son Josiah, became king. This was the king that was prophesied 300 years before his birth by name. He did right in God's sight and did not alter in the path of righteousness. Josiah sent Shaphan to the house of the Lord to meet with Hilkiah, the high priest, to tap into the coffer to help finance the repair of the house of the Lord. Hilkiah, in his search, found the word of God. He gave it to Shaphan, who read it to King Josiah. "Go ye, inquire of the Lord for me, and for the people, and for all Judah, concerning the words of this book that is found. For great is the wrath of the Lord that is kindled against us, because our fathers have not hearkened to the words of this book, to do according to all that is written concerning us." One of the greatest revivals in history was the great revival under Josiah, and it went hand in hand in mine. We need to not only decide to pray, not only do we need to deal with sin, but we need to discover the word. Josiah and his people did. They discovered the word of God. But then we need to determine to love. Jesus said in the Bible to the church at Ephesus, Revelation 2:4, they were very straight doctrinally. They were orthodox to the core. But he said, nevertheless, I have somewhat against thee, because thou hast left thy first love. The church had the right doctrine, the right belief,

0: It's Polycarp. 6 years I have served him, and he never did me any wrong. How can I blaspheme the king who saved me? And for this statement, he was burned at the stake. Oh, Polycarp would rather die in the fire than allow the fire of his love to the Lord Jesus to die out. Going back, as we mentioned, R.E. Torrey in the early day, in the early part of this message, he talked about a young woman in England many years ago who always wore a golden locket that she would not allow anyone to open or to look into. And everyone thought that there must be some romance connected with that locket, and that in that locket must be a picture of the one she loved. The young woman died at a rather early age, and after her death, the locket was open, everyone wondering whose face they would find within. And in the locket was found simply a little slip of paper with these words written upon it: "Though I have not seen him, Lord Jesus was the only lover she knew and the only lover she longed for, and she had gone to be with him, the one object of her whole heart's devotion, the unseen Savior, the beloved Savior, her Lord and Master." Just our love, and to make Jesus Lord of our hearts so that he might be Lord of our lives. First Peter 1:8 says, "Whom having not seen, ye love, in whom though now ye see him not, yet believing ye rejoice with joy unspeakable and full of glory." Revival is needed. You know, I came across this piece of information some years ago. I think it was the old evangelist from England named Gypsy Smith. He said, in order to have revival, what we need to do is just draw a circle in your basement, or if you don't have a basement, maybe on a sidewalk, or maybe in some room of your house. Draw a circle, step inside the circle, and say, "Lord, send revival inside this circle." Let me end with Andrew Murray from his writing, The Secret of Adoration. Take time. Give God time to reveal himself to you. Give yourself time to be silent and quiet before him, waiting to receive through the Spirit the assurance of his presence with you, his power working in you. Take time to read his word as in his presence, that from it you may know what he asks of you and what he promises you. Let the word create around you, create within you a holy atmosphere, a holy heavenly light in which your soul will be refreshed and strengthened for the work of your daily life. Isn't that really where revival begins? One-on-one between you and your Lord. Oh, this is where we need to start. And from there, into our family. And from our family, to the church. From the church, to our community. From our community, to our state. From our state to the nation, from the nation to the world. May the Lord give us revival. Wouldst thou not revive us again, that thy people may rejoice in thee? Heavenly Father, bless us and give us revival. And I pray that my brothers and sisters in Christ who are listening to me will pray for revival. And if there be one in our midst that's listening, that doesn't know Christ as Savior, may they today see that Christ died for them, shed his blood for them on the cross, was buried and rose again, not only to give them revival, but to give them life to begin with. For revival means the reawakening of the life that's already there. But, oh God, let the people know that unless they have the life of God in them through belief in the Lord Jesus Christ, that there cannot be revival. So give us revival and give us life in Jesus' name and for Christ's sake. Amen.
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3: 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But we can't wait. 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

0: Christ.
1: I pledge allegiance to the flag of the United States of America and to the republic for which it stands, one nation, under God, indivisible, with liberty and justice for all. I pledge allegiance to the Bible, God's holy word. I will make it a lamp unto my feet and a light unto my path, and will hide its word in my heart that I might not sin against God.
2: When in the course of human events it becomes necessary for one people to dissolve the political bands which have connected them with another, and to assume among the powers of the earth the separate and equal station to which the laws of nature and nature's God entitle them, they should declare the causes which compel them to separate. We hold these truths to be self-evident, that all men are created equal, that they are endowed by their Creator with certain unalienable rights, that among these are life, liberty, and the pursuit of happiness. We therefore do solemnly publish and declare that these colonies are, and of right ought to be, free and independent states. And for the support of this declaration, we mutually pledge to each other our lives, our fortunes, and our sacred honor.

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1: It's 78 and partly cloudy. Wind is from the south at 5 to 10 miles per hour. Today, thunderstorms with a high in the upper 90s. Tonight, partly cloudy with a low in the upper 70s. Then tomorrow, thunderstorms with a high in the upper 90s. Tomorrow night, partly cloudy with a low in the upper 70s. It's 78 and partly cloudy.

0: Jesus Christ came into this world for the primary purpose. He says, I came to seek and to save that which is lost. I came that men might have life and have it more abundantly. What he did on the cross was that he fulfilled God's requirement for justice against sin. And the penalty of sin is death. Someone had to die for sin who was absolutely sinless. And so Jesus Christ came as the Lamb of God to lay down his life on the cross of Calvary in order to pay your sin debt and mine in absolute and complete fullness.
1: With over 7 billion people in the world, there's no shortage of opinions about God. But do you know when you're not hearing the truth? Today's edition of In Touch, the teaching ministry of Dr. Charles Stanley, stresses the importance of knowing what you believe by identifying 13 core beliefs. Stay with us now to hear a foundational pattern for what Christians believe.
0: Does it matter what you believe? It certainly does, because it affects every single area of our life. Now, the problem is most people sort of know what they believe about some things, or maybe most things, but being able to express what they believe and being able to share it with someone else is oftentimes different. The simple reason that they're not exactly sure what they believe. And oftentimes people say, well, yes, I do have my set of beliefs, but I'm not even sure exactly what I ought to believe. There's so many ideas about the Bible and so many ideas about the Christian life and who God is and who Jesus is and the spiritual gifts and so forth. What am I to believe? How am I to believe it? Well, in this message, here's what I'd like to do. I want to talk about this whole idea of a belief system, and I want to give you a pattern of a belief system. That is, I want to give you a list of things that certainly should be a part of your belief system. That is, what you believe, those things that govern and guide your lifestyle and how you operate. So what I'd like to do in this is simply to give you that which I believe in the Scriptures, but also a comprehensive grasp of what the Bible says about the major issues. Each one of these should be a part of your belief system. Let's begin with the Bible. The Bible is the unfolding revelation of God, of Himself, through His spoken word, and as He intervened in history and in nature, and finally coming into this world as the God-man. Therefore, when we think in terms of the Scripture, we think in terms of the Bible being, the Bible says it is inspired in 2 Timothy chapter 3. What does he mean by inspired? Inspired means it was God-breathed. What does it mean, God-breathed? It means that God chose individuals. He chose these men according to their spirituality. He chose them according to their background, where they were, and what God wanted to say at this particular time in history. And when the Bible says that they were God, these words are God-breathed, it means that God spoke to them. They wrote the words that God spoke to them, and what we have in the Scripture is the Word of God. When you and I think about what we hold in our hand the Word of the living God, the self-revelation of God, which He gave through these men. Now, what was His purpose for doing so? His purpose for doing so, according to the Scripture, is this, that you and I may grow in our relationship to Him. The Bible says that we may practice righteousness. That is, this is God's instruction book. God has given us this book as an instruction book. That is, it is our final authority for our faith, what we believe. It is the final authority in our life for how we are to carry out our life. So in conduct and faith, this is the final authority. So the Bible is the unfolding, it's the record of the unfolding revelation of God of Himself. The second word is the Godhead. What do you mean by Godhead? Well, there is one God, but that one God expresses Himself in three ways: God the Father, God the Son, God the Holy Spirit. That is three distinct persons of the Trinity. And that is what we call it, the Trinity. If you'll recall, for example, in Genesis chapter 1, verse 2, the Spirit of God is hovering over the creation. In the 26th verse of that first chapter, the Bible says that God said, "Let us make man in our image." Who is us? It certainly is not angels. Angels are not creators. It is God the Father, God the Son, God the Holy Spirit. You recall, for example, in the Great Commission, the Bible says we're to be baptized in the name of the Father, the Son, and the Holy Spirit. Certainly they would not have been there if they were not also God. You'll recall that Jesus said in the 14th chapter of John, in the 8th verse, he said that the Spirit whom the Father will send in my name, Jesus mentioning all three persons of the Godhead. And so when we think in terms of God the Father, God the Son, God the Holy Spirit making up the Godhead, each and every one of those, the Father, Son, the Spirit, are equal. All their attributes are the same. All of them are divine. So it's not a matter of having three gods. It is a matter of having one God who is an expression or exists in three persons, and that is God the Father, God the Son, God the Holy Spirit, all three of whom have all the same attributes. Third word. The third word is God the Father. Our belief system should not only include what the Bible is and the Trinity, but also God the Father. Now, for example, in Ephesians chapter 4, the Bible talks about one Lord and one God over all. And you'll recall, for example, in Genesis chapter 1, verse 1, the Bible says, "In the beginning, God created the heavens and the earth." Who is this God? This is God our Father. You'll recall also in Matthew chapter 6, in the Sermon on the Mount, when the disciples were asking him to show them how to pray, what did he say? He says, this is the way you are to pray. Our Father who art in heaven. Jesus came to reveal the Father. Now, who is this Father? This is the God of the Bible, the Father of the Bible. He is eternal. He is unchangeable. He is absolutely perfect in His justice. He is absolutely holy. He is a God of goodness and love and mercy and kindness and grace and forgiveness. He is the sovereign God of this universe, which means that He is in absolute control of every single thing. God the Father is in control of everything that happens in this universe. When you and I come to Romans 8:28, the Bible says that all things work together for good to those who love God, to those who are called according to His purpose. Who is it that is executing? Who is it that is overseeing all of these things to make them good? God the Father, our Heavenly Father watching over us. So that when we think in terms of what is the relationship of our God to the Son, Jesus Christ is the Son of the living God. God the Father is His Father. And so each one of us who has trusted Jesus Christ as our personal Savior, we too are the sons and daughters of God, so that therefore you and I can call God our Father. Our Heavenly Father, that is the way Jesus said you and I are to address our prayers. Then, of course, there is God the Son. God the Father, God the Son. Who is God the Son? This is the eternal Son of God, Jesus the Christ, who was conceived by the Holy Spirit, born of a virgin, according to Luke chapter 1, who existed in times past even before He came into this world, because John chapter 1, verse 1 says, "In the beginning was the Word, and the Word was with God, and the Word was God." And that word "was" there simply means this, that from the beginning of time, when you start the beginning of time, before that, Jesus Christ was. That is, He was in existence then. He was in a face-to-face relationship with God the Father. So when we talk about this whole idea of Jesus coming to the world, who is it that came? Who came was God the Son. That is, God incarnate. Jesus Christ came into this world, sent by the Father, He says. He sent Him into the world not to condemn the world, but that the world through Him might be saved. Therefore, Jesus Christ came into this world for the primary purpose. He says, "I came to seek and to save that which is lost. I came that men might have life and have it more abundantly." So He came for some very specific reasons. He came to die on the cross for your sin and mine. What He did on the cross was that He fulfilled God's requirement for justice against sin. And the penalty of sin is death. Someone had to die for sin who was absolutely sinless. And so Jesus Christ, who is the virgin-born, sinless Son of God, came as the Lamb of God to lay down His life on the cross of Calvary in order to pay your sin debt and mine in absolute and complete fullness. Therefore, when we think in terms of Jesus Christ, the Son of God, we think in terms of Him as our Savior, our Lord, our Master, our King, and our reigning King who will reign forever. And so you and I have God the Father, God the Son. Then there is God the Holy Spirit. Who is this Holy Spirit? The Holy Spirit is the person of the Trinity, as divine with the same attributes that God the Father and God the Son have. And the Bible tells us that the Holy Spirit, in the second verse of the first chapter of Genesis, was hovering over the creation. He oftentimes in the Old Testament would come upon individuals and anoint them for the work that they were called to do. Oftentimes you'll hear people refer to the Holy Spirit as an it. The Holy Spirit is just as much a person as God the Father and God the Son. At Pentecost, the Holy Spirit came to do what? To baptize the church, or to place the church into the and make them the body of Christ. He came at Pentecost to indwell every single believer from that point on. In the Old Testament, he would come and he would go in people's lives. Beginning at Pentecost, he came to anoint, and he came to indwell every single believer. He came to glorify the Father. It was the beginning, as we say, of the church. And so, when the Holy Spirit came, he came for that very specific reason. Now, the Holy Spirit has many ministries, and if you'll think in terms of the ministries of the Holy Spirit, what you'll discover is this. You'll discover that as you and I look at our lives, and in each area of inadequacy in which we find ourselves, we find that the Holy Spirit, who is indwelling every believer, is there to meet our need. He's the one who regenerates. Listen, he's the one who brings about regeneration or salvation in our life. The Bible speaks in terms of the Holy Spirit as a person, as one who is involved in our salvation. For example, Jesus said in the 16th chapter of John, he says the Holy Spirit will come. He will come for this reason: to convict the world of sin and of righteousness and of judgment. What does he mean by that? That he will come to convict the world of their sinfulness, that he will convict us of the righteousness of Christ as the only thing and the only person who is adequate to die for our sins. And thirdly, he will come to convict us of the judgment of God which is to come. Every single believer indwelt by him, every single believer gifted by him, every single believer anointed and empowered by the Holy Spirit to do any and everything God would call us and would have us to do. That is the work and the ministry of the Spirit. Then the next part that you should have, the next word you should have in your belief system is creation. The Bible says in Genesis chapter 1, in the beginning God created. And what I want you to remember is this, that God created everything directly. He created directly by his power. The Bible says he created man in his own image. He created the heavens and the earth. And in Genesis chapter 1 and 2 is God's account of how he created all things. And no scientist has ever been able to discredit one single verse of chapters 1 and 2 in the way that God said he created all things. And if you'll recall one of the key verses in that, he says that each thing, listen, multiplied or reproduced itself after a very important phrase: after its kind, which means that God's creation was direct and personal. God is the one who created this universe and everything in it, and he's the one who is in absolute control. And the scripture says in Colossians chapter 1 also that Jesus Christ was in a part of that creation, and he's the one who sustains it and keeps it together. The next word you're to jot down is this, and that is man. What about man? Well, the Bible says that man was created in the image of God, Genesis chapter 1, verse 26. Man is created in the image of God. And God created man for what reason? To love him, to have fellowship with him, and to be glorified in man, and for man to serve him. Well, what happened? The Bible says in Genesis chapter 3 that man fell into sin in the Garden of Eden. Tempted by Satan, man disobeyed God. When man disobeyed God, something happened to his relationship. Something happened to his very nature. The sinless, perfect nature that man had in the very beginning in the garden, he lost it. When sin entered his life, his whole nature became corrupt. And that corrupt nature separated man from God, so that every person today that is born in this world is born in this world with a sinful nature. This is why little children at the age of 2 and 3 who know nothing about sin as such, nothing about God as such, will absolutely, deliberately look you in the eye, and as soon as you turn your back, they will do exactly what you said not to do. Why? As loving and as sweet as your children, as grandchildren are, they have a poor sinful nature. Sorry about that. They have a sinful nature. And if you do not discipline them, they'll grow up and break your heart. And so what happens is that man was born with a sinful nature, and therefore all of us came into this world as sinful beings. Man is a fallen creature. Though created in the image of God, we are fallen creatures. And therefore, as a result of that, a result of what happened in the garden, every single person Listen, from that point on, was born with a sinful nature, separated from God, because God, who is absolutely holy, cannot look upon that which is absolutely sinful. And so what did God do? God responded, listen, not because he reacted, but knowing what was going to happen beforehand, God, of course, provided something for man's sinful nature and for man's sinful being, so that man in his sinful condition is absolutely, totally incapable. Listen, he cannot merit enough, nor can he do enough works, nor can he ever get good enough to save himself. And the fallacy and one of the counterfeits and the lies of Satan is this, that if you do enough good works that outweigh the evil in your life, then surely you'll go to heaven when you die. And that kind of lie covers up and is very deceptive for this reason. The issue is not my bad works, the issue is my nature. Man by his very nature is a sinful being. Man by his very nature has a bent away from God. What redemption does is to so work in a person's life as to change their nature. This is why the very idea that when a person says, well, I look at the good things I've done in my life and I look at the evil, and surely as I look at my life, I have so many much better things over here and many more good things over here than I have bad things over here. You mean to tell me when I stand before God, he's going to ignore the good things that I've done and let me die and go to hell when I've been as good as I could be? The issue is not your goodness. Now listen carefully, this is very important. The issue is not your works, the issue is your nature. You are a sinful being, and until God changes your spirit and gives you a new spirit and a new nature and a new heart, you are eternally separated from Almighty God. That is what man is all about. Man cannot do anything to help himself in any fashion to make himself acceptable in the eyes of a holy God. Now, if you take this God the Father and bring him down to a human level and make him to be someone who's like a grandfather who ignores and overlooks sin, you may get him to agree with that, but that is not the God of the Bible. The God of the Bible is a wonderful, loving Heavenly Father, but he's a God of justice. He's a God of love, yes. He is also a holy God who cannot look upon sin. That's why he sent the Lord Jesus Christ to do for mankind, to redeem mankind from a sinful condition from which man could not in any way escape apart from the love of God and the grace of God. Well, certainly the next word that should be in your belief system is the word salvation. What is salvation? Salvation is the gift of God's grace whereby he provides forgiveness for your sin and my sin. That is what salvation is all about. Now, how did he bring this to pass? The Bible says that Jesus said it this way. He says, I've come into the world to seek and to save that which is lost, and that men might have life and have it more abundantly. He said, I did not come to be served, but I came to serve. He said, I came. How did he come? He says, he came as the Lamb of God. You recall that John down by the river said, behold, the Lamb of God who takes away the sin of the world. This is the eternal Son of God. And our salvation is wrapped up in, absolutely related to nothing else but the person of Jesus Christ. He says, if I be lifted up, I will draw all men unto me. Whosoever shall call upon the name of the Lord shall be saved. If thou shalt confess with thy mouth Jesus Christ is Lord, thou shalt be saved. And you remember what Paul says, believe on the Lord Jesus Christ and thou shalt be saved. Everywhere you turn in the Bible, salvation is a result of a personal relationship with Jesus Christ. Salvation's not good works. A person who is saved does good works. Salvation isn't believing something necessarily. Salvation is receiving by faith Jesus Christ, the Son of God, the eternal Son of God, virgin born, conceived of the Spirit, God the Father, God the Son, God the Holy Spirit, believing Jesus Christ as personal Savior. That's what brings about all of our forgiveness. There is no forgiveness in this world apart from him. There is no acceptance before Almighty God in any form or fashion by ignoring, rejecting, trying to get to God in some fashion apart from Jesus Christ. If that were true, then God the Father would have made the biggest blunder in all of history. That is, if he sent his only begotten Son to die on the cross to pay for your sins and mine, and that wasn't necessary, you and I could be good enough for ourselves, then God made a blunder. And therefore, because he sent him, we know that was the only way for man to be saved. Jesus Christ came into this world to die for our sins. Salvation is a gift of Almighty God, offered to all men everywhere those who will place their faith in him. The Bible says, except a man be born again, he cannot see the kingdom of God. Jesus said, I am the way, the truth, and the life. No man comes to the Father but by me. And my friend, no matter what you believe, no matter how much you try to believe it, how good you try to be, if you reject the Son of God, there's no salvation. If you reject Jesus Christ as your Savior and Lord, when you die, there is absolutely no hope of salvation. There's not a single verse in this book that says that in spite of the fact that you have rejected Jesus Christ, you're going to be saved. No. What he gives us eternal security. Eternal security is the work of God, whereby he guarantees that salvation, once received, is forever and cannot be lost. Eternal security is the work of God, whereby he guarantees that the gift of salvation, once received, can never be lost. That's what salvation is all about. It isn't something that I get because of my behavior. It isn't something that I can keep because of my behavior. It is a relationship. It is not something I believe. It isn't something I attend. It is not something I belong to. It is a personal relationship with the Son of God as a result of our simple faith in him.
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1: 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The believer who is refusing to obey God would do well to remember who it is they're resisting. Here's A Moment with Charles Stanley.
0: You know what? There's so much quiet rebellion that goes on that we just explain away. But deep down inside, when they know that's what the Word of God says and they refuse to do it, it is an act of rebellion. Nobody's going to tell me what to do, or I don't believe that. Now, let me just say this. God will limit how he uses you according to the proportion of your obedience and surrender and yieldedness to him. Think about this. Somebody says, just so I get in with the skin of my teeth, and Jesus laid down his life on the cross, the most horrible kind of death possible, shed his blood for you to be saved, and you tell me you just want to get in with the skin of your teeth. Somewhere along the way, they've not gotten a message.
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5: Good Wednesday morning, hump day. Yes, it is. My name is Kurt. I'm in for Colin Lambert this morning. Thank you so much for your company. For those of you who are early risers, two thumbs up. KHCB, refreshingly timeless Christian radio. Okay, so what are we going to be talking about this hour? Oh, I spent some time recently in Proverbs chapter 4. And I want to share some of those verses with you coming up next, as well as some thoughts as I was chewing on them just a little bit. Appreciate your company. Never take it for granted. KHCB.

105.7 KHCB Houston. Thank you so much for being with us today. My name is Kurt. I'm sitting in for my good friend Colin, who is recovering from his bone marrow transplant. And again, I cannot say this too often or too much. Thank you, thank you, thank you for your thoughts and your prayers for both Colin and his recovery and his family as well. Let me grab my Bible here. All right. Let's see. Proverbs chapter 4. Here we go. Some verses out of Proverbs chapter 4 that I've been thinking about. And by the way, can I just tell you how important it is for us to meditate on Scripture? So many times we can just read, if we have a reading plan, for instance, we read the word, but then we don't remember or apply what we just read. In one ear and out the other. Am I the only one who deals with that sometimes? I have to be conscientious about this. Intentional, maybe that's a better word. To read the word, and sometimes if I want to keep up with a reading plan, I am reading to get through the plan. And if God highlights something in the word, you know, or jumps off the page and into your heart, it's easy to say, well, I'll go back to it. And then you don't. I've learned to take it step by step, to walk slowly. And when God, you know, highlights something, when the Holy Spirit highlights something, I just kind of stop and meditate and think about it. So Proverbs chapter 4, this is what it says. I'm going to bounce around to some of the verses. Verse 11, I have directed you in the way of wisdom. I have led you in upright paths. When you walk, your steps will not be impeded. And if you run, you will not stumble. And then if you drop down to verse 18, it says this, but the path of the righteous is like the light of dawn, that shines brighter and brighter until the full day. As we walk this walk, as we run this race, which is the Christian life, how important it is for us to remember that it's step by step. It's not just leaps. It's step by step. And God promises us, as we listen to his word and put it into play, act upon it, when you walk, your steps will not be impeded. And if you run, you will not stumble. You will get more and more light as you take the next step. And maybe for you today, the big deal is, I don't know what to do. I feel like I'm walking in darkness. Well, if you go to Isaiah 50, verse 10, this is a verse that's always helped me when I've been in that place. Who is the one who fears the Lord, who obeys the voice of his servant, who walks in darkness and has no light? Let him trust in the name of the Lord and rely on his God.

105.7 KHCB Houston. My name is Kurt. I'm so glad you're spending time with us this morning. Let's see. It is day. Let's see. My first day on the air spending time with you was Monday. So it's day three. I can do the math on that. I was always very challenged when it came to math. Even I can add up the days. So it's day three for me. Thank you for the kind words that you've sent my way. I feel so welcome here as I'm filling in for Colin Lambert. It's kind of like a big hug, a big radio hug. It's been a long time since I've been on the air in Texas. I went to TCU and I worked in television in Dallas. I did an internship there, actually. But I worked in radio in Waco and television in Laredo. I was in the Wichita Falls area for some time. So to be back in Texas is pretty special for me. Sign up to be a part of our 31-day journey through the Gospel of John. If you haven't done so, you can still do it. It's called Abide, and we'll send you via text a link to the day's reading from the Gospel of John, a little encouragement rooted in that day's scripture reading, and a practical, manageable way to abide daily in God's Word. Go to the KHCB app. It's really easy. You can sign up there right now. It's not too late. Or you can go to khcb.org.

0: this is Max McLean. In this chapter of Romans, Paul is talking to Gentile believers about the Jewish people who rejected Christ. The Jews were like dried up branches on a tree that had to be pruned to make room for new branches to sprout up. But what is God's plan for the Jewish people? Listen to the Bible from Romans 11. You will say then, branches were broken off so that I could be grafted in. Granted, but they were broken off because of unbelief. And you stand by faith. Do not be arrogant, but be afraid. For if God did not spare the natural branches, he will not spare you either. Consider therefore the kindness and sternness of God, sternness to those who fell, but kindness to you, provided that you continue in his kindness, otherwise you also will be cut off. And if they do not persist in unbelief, they will be grafted in, for God is able to graft them in again. After all, if you were cut out of an olive tree that is wild by nature and contrary to nature were grafted into a cultivated olive tree, how much more readily will these, the natural branches, be grafted into their own olive tree? I do not want you to be ignorant of this mystery, brothers, so that you may not be conceited. Israel has experienced a hardening in part until the full number of the Gentiles has come in. And so all Israel will be saved, as it is written, the deliverer will come from Zion. He will turn godlessness away from Jacob. And this is my covenant with them when I take away their sins. As far as the gospel is concerned, they are enemies on your account. But as far as election is concerned, they are loved on account of the patriarchs, for God's gifts and his call are irrevocable. Just as you, who were at one time disobedient to God, have now received mercy as a result of their disobedience, so they too have now become disobedient in order that they too may now receive mercy as a result of God's mercy to you. For God has bound all men over to disobedience so that he may have mercy on them all. From Romans 11. Listen to the Bible. It's great for the soul.
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me that my faith can be challenged every time I get behind the wheel of my car and I'm dealing with other drivers. It's, by the way, it's always their fault. It's never my fault. Totally tongue-in-cheek there. God can challenge us, and he can try to grow our patience in a million different ways. This is one of them, dealing with the challenges on the roadways. By the way, God never gives patience. Instead, he develops it. And maybe you're driving this morning, you're caught in traffic. Maybe somebody wants to get in front of you. Maybe that's happening at this very moment. Let them in. I know it's easy to say, no, you know, I'm going to be late to work. Let them in and see how that feels for you. Say, okay, Lord, I'm going to let them in. And then that way you can put your faith in action here this morning. In a small way, yeah. But it helps you think of others. It helps develop patience. This is how we grow in our faith in the little ordinary moments of life. You gonna take the challenge?

0: a letter from an inmate in Huntsville, Texas, that was sent to us here recently. They write, "Mr. Scott Cruz, I have been a listener for over 20 years and counting. I would like to tithe with KHCB and be used whichever way KHCB chooses. Please continue to share God's word to the whole world and keep up the righteous work. Signed, sincerely. P.S. Please lift me up in prayer." Well, thanks for writing to us, brother. I am encouraged to hear from you. Of course, we will pray for you, and I know that those listening will pray for you as well. Your desire to support the ministry of KHCB financially while incarcerated is touching. It's humbling. Know that that is a deeply significant thing to us here on this side of the ministry. How grateful we are for the opportunity that we have to carry God's word and song and spoken word each and every day to friends like you. And again, we will be praying for you, brother. Well, friends, we often say here at KHCB, the ministry is for every season of your life. And for some, that may be a season of incarceration. We'd love to hear from you. If you would like to email us, you can do that at email@khcb.org, email@khcb.org. Or you can send a note to 2424 South Boulevard, Houston, Texas, 77098. Again, our street address, 2424 South Boulevard, Houston, Texas, 77098. I know that many of you have been studying through the book of John with us here in these early days of July. Grateful for the Abide study. It's a 31-day journey through the book of John, daily scripture and encouragement. If you are not already a part of this study and have interest, I do encourage you to stop by our website today, khcb.org. That's khcb.org. And study along with us here in this month of July as we go through the Gospel of John together. Well, let's take a look now at our daily financial report, a report of the Lord's faithfulness to the ministry here at KHCB. Over 64 years of ministry sustained by friends like you, we are grateful. Today we received $15,251 in support, $50 for that capital fund, the Pete Steigerwald Legacy Fund. That means our total now for July is up to $38,188. 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
1: 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Psalm 46:1 says, "God is our refuge and our strength, a very present help in trouble." Not distant, not delayed. Present. Right here, right now. That's the kind of God we serve. And at KHCB, every sermon, every song is here to remind you who God is. 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
2: It's 78 and partly cloudy. Wind is from the north. Today, thunderstorms with a high in the upper 90s. Tonight, partly cloudy with a low in the upper 70s. Then tomorrow, thunderstorms with a high in the upper 90s. Tomorrow night, partly cloudy with a low in the upper 70s. It's 78 and partly cloudy.

Refreshingly Timeless Christian Radio, 105.7 KHCB Houston. My name is Kurt. Thanks so much for being with us. I'm in for Colin Lambert as he continues to recover from his bone marrow transplant. He's going to be in the hospital for a few days. Of course, we will keep you posted on that. And thank you so much for praying for him. His transparency, his honesty, as to what he's been dealing with, you've been listening to that as he's been sharing his heart over the past few weeks and few months here on KHCB. And it just reminds me that God allows things in our lives for a number of different reasons. We can never fully know the mind of God. Would you agree with that? Yeah, because we're small, finite, fallen, although redeemed people as followers of Jesus. It's tough for us to wrap our minds around some of the things that God allows. But we know that he's good. We know that he's faithful. We know that he loves us. Once you have all of those pieces in place, then you're going to be okay. And yet we still ask the question, why? And sometimes God in his mercy will give us a little bit of light on that and tell us the why, answer the why. But a lot of times it's just like going around in circles. You know, we keep asking, and yet we never hear God's answer of why he allowed something in our lives. The whys of life can get you in a ditch. You can tell this is autobiographical, can't you? It's one of those situations where we need to make a decision, again, based on who we know God is. Better questions to ask in the midst of a challenge, how? How do you want me to glorify you, Lord, in the midst of what I'm dealing with? And what do you want to teach me about yourself? Lord, I don't want to waste this moment. I'm going through this. I don't want to waste the gold that you have for me in the midst of all of this. Lord, I'm teachable. I trust you. I know you're sovereign. I know you love me. But I just ask you to show me your glory in the midst of all of this. And please help me to reflect your glory as well. We are comforted by God so that we ourselves, with the comfort we've received from God, can comfort others. Don't waste your trouble. Don't waste your challenge. Allow God to use it.

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1: The largest river in the world is the Amazon. More water flows in its banks than flows in the Yangtze, the Mississippi, and the Nile rivers combined. The mouth of the amazing Amazon is more than 90 miles across. Water from this great river creates currents as far as 200 miles at sea. In bygone days, one of the ironies of navigation was that sailors in the South Atlantic could be caught adrift and helpless, their sails without wind, their gasoline supply exhausted. Eventually, their water supply would be depleted as well. On one occasion, so says Earl Palmer, that very thing happened to a sailboat that was becalmed and in desperate straits. Those on board were dying for lack of water. As the ship approached, they frantically signaled and cried for help. "Can you spare us some water? Our sailors are dying of thirst." Back came the reply, "Just lower your buckets. You are in the mouth of the Amazon." What an irony. Men fainting for lack of water when they didn't realize fresh water was keeping their very boat afloat. I've been thinking of this in relationship to people who are surrounded by those who know God and are committed in their faith. Yet they're suffering from spiritual drought. The college student who has grown up in a Christian home but goes to college and abandons his faith. The husband or the father who watches his wife and family dress on Sunday morning and they go to church while he stays at home. The prodigal who turns his back on home and family and goes the opposite direction. Our sailors are dying of thirst. And back came the reply, "Just lower your buckets." Do you ever ask yourself, what is it that keeps us from doing right? Usually it boils down to one issue: pride, our willingness to admit that we are wrong and that we need forgiveness and help. Sometimes, though, we get thirsty enough to try almost anything. But there are other times when God in His kindness gently nudges us or allows circumstances to get our attentions, so we then lower the bucket and draw the water to assuage our spiritual thirst. My friend Dean Payne was like that. Both Payne's wife and his two sons were Christians, but he didn't need God. After all, he was a corporate executive, and he was getting along quite well without God or religion. "Dad, I'm praying for you," his son Bob used to say. Dean didn't particularly like that or appreciate it. And then his world was shattered as his son lost his life in an accident. It tore the very fabric of Dean's life apart. It was then that he realized God was all around him, waiting for him to let God invade his heart. He did. It changed his life. There's something about God which needs to be said. He's a gentleman who respects your will. He never forces himself on you, but he invites you to reach out for his help. So many, like the sailors in the little boat in the mouth of the Amazon, are dying of thirst when they're surrounded by people who really care, people who are praying for them, who want to help. Lowering the bucket into the sea isn't always easy, but it's the only solution. Jesus put it, "Whoever drinks the water that I give him will never thirst again." Why be overcome with thirst when you can lower your bucket into the sea of faith and connect? Think about it. This may be the most important message you'll ever hear.
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JHCB, good morning. Great to have you with us. Welcome to a Wednesday. My name is Kurt. I'm sitting in for Colin Lambert. A friend of mine, his name is Regan Rose. He has written a book that's dynamite. It's called Redeeming Productivity. In fact, he has an entire ministry built around this. Recently, he was talking about living in an age of prolific Christian content. It's like we're inundated with all this Christian content. Yet even the most obvious practical advice has to be soaked in a brine of qualifications before being presented as mere suggestion. You know, the merchants of milquetoast turn out book after book, podcast after podcast, all pretty much saying the same things, but never anything concrete. Have you noticed this? Yeah. It's an anemic faith that spills a lot of ink, but never a drop of sweat. Regan writes this: theoretical Christian living reduces our faith from a walk to a notion. It builds a vision of the Christian life that never has to leave the armchair. We might think differently from the world, but God help the man who suggests we live differently. Change does begin from the inside, but the Christian life is not stationary. It's ambulatory. It starts in the pew, but it must move to the pavement. It's not legalism to pursue holiness, to set a goal to grow in faithfulness, to wake up early, to get a jump on your habits, to make radical changes in how you use technology, or to suggest that it might be wise for others to do the same. We don't do these things to earn God's love. We do them because we are already loved as believers, chosen in Him before the foundations of the world, bought by the blood of the Lamb, new creations in Christ Jesus, indwelt by the Spirit. Christianity is a living faith. Christianity is an acting faith. So let's be specific. I don't think I'm alone in wanting a practical faith that actually changes how I live, even when it's uncomfortable, even when it puts me out of step with the rest of the world.

0: 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Igniting Hope, a teen and young adult refresh conference, will be held on July 18th from 9:30 a.m. to 2:30 p.m., hosted by the One Movement Bible Church. 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The conference, July 10th through the 12th, with the theme Restoration for Manifestation. You've heard a page from the calendar. 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

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My name is Kurt. Thank you so much for being with us this morning. I'm in for my good friend Colin Lambert, who continues to recover from his bone marrow transplant. Thank you for praying for Colin. Pretty awesome stuff, the way the Lord has been with him every step of the way. So thank you for your thoughts and your prayers. We'll keep you updated on how Colin is doing. In the meantime, yeah, it's day three for me filling in for Colin, but I feel official. First of all, thank you guys, those who have emailed or called in to the station and been very kind and welcoming to me as I sit in for Colin. That's just so awesome. That's thank you. Thank you. That means so much. I love to interact with folks. Always have. I've been in Christian radio for about 25 years. And what a great honor to be able to be a part of all of that. And one of the things I love is just kind of chatting with you guys, whether it be via email, via the phone sometimes, things like that. But I do officially have an email address now. So if you want to check in with me, you can do that. You ready? It's Kurt, K-U-R-T, Kurt G, Kurt G. My name's Kurt Goff. Kurt G at khcb.org. If you want to fire me out something, I'll be looking for it.

0: Nearly 100,000 deaths. 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A few months ago, the media announced the nation of Canada would hit a milestone this summer. Doctors would kill their 100,000th patient through their Medical Assistance in Dying program. Canada now euthanizes more people than dogs. Human life is increasingly being treated across the West as of less value than a dog. But as Christians, we must uphold the sanctity of every human life. We're all made in God's image, and we don't have the authority to decide who lives and who dies. Because of sin, we all die, but Jesus came and died in our place so that we could have eternal life with him.
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105.7 KHCB. My name is Kurt. I'm in for Colin Lambert this morning. A great book that I just finished. Christopher Ashe has written this. By the way, he's written a wonderful commentary on the book of Psalms. He's got a set of books on that. I was chatting with him about this some time ago about his commentary on Psalms. Just fantastic. But he has a book that just came out that I finished that I love. The title says it all. Not old, not young, not done. And basically it's like, okay, retirement, you're not going to find that in the Bible. I understand that we have challenges sometimes as we grow older physically. Like, for instance, this morning I woke up stiff as a board today. Anybody else ever go through that? Yeah, my guess is you're probably saying, yeah, I've dealt with that too. But, you know, with the aches and pains and kind of the stuff that goes on, you know, that can be a challenge. But I always think about growing old to the glory of God, or growing older to the glory of God. If we are alive and kicking, God has a plan for us. Don't take my word for it. Let's go to Psalm 92, starting at verse 12. The righteous man will flourish like the palm tree. You could also say the righteous woman will flourish

service for Him. We need to change the way we look at growing older. And think of Caleb, you know, I mean, he was still alive and kicking, and he's like, give me the toughest part of the promised land. I want to go there. I want, my God is going to be with me, etc. And even with our physical challenges, God has a plan for us today. So please don't sell yourself short. Let's believe what God says about us.

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1: It's 78 and partly cloudy. Wind is from the north. Today, thunderstorms with a high in the upper 90s. Tonight, partly cloudy with a low in the upper 70s. Then tomorrow, thunderstorms with a high in the upper 90s. Tomorrow night, partly cloudy with a low in the upper 70s. It's 78 and partly cloudy.

0: Most of us know what it feels like to drift. We don't intend to, but somewhere along the way, pride moves in, dependence on God moves out, and before long, we're running on empty. Today on Insight for Living, Chuck Swindoll concludes a three-day message with application that you'll want to deploy in your daily walk with God. In 1 Corinthians chapter 1, the Apostle Paul described a remedy for the drift we all experience. Three anchors that will keep believers on course for a lifetime. Chuck titled his message, "The Cross We Proclaim."
1: Let me tell you something, folks. When you get the cross in the right perspective, everything comes together. Everything comes together. When you operate in the flesh, you have not come to grips with the message of the cross. Now look, verse 18 begins a series of statements this apostle makes regarding the message of the cross, which he proclaimed. The word of the cross is foolishness to those who are perishing. And then he says, but to us who are being saved, why, it is the very power of God. Verse 22, the Jews ask for miracles. The word signs is the idea of miracles. And the Greeks search for wisdom. We're looking for those rhetorical comments, those eloquent words, the things that impress. But I love this. Verse 23, Paul says, but we, who, by the way, was an incredible intellectual, studied under Gamaliel, Pharisee of the Pharisees. He was the up-and-coming chief Pharisee. Brilliant Jewish mind. And then came the road to Damascus where he was converted. And as a result, he started running in the right direction. And as a result, verse 23, he preaches Christ crucified. We're back to the cross. We preach Christ crucified, to the Jews a stumbling block, to the Gentiles foolishness. But to those who are the called, Jews and Greeks, Christ, the power of God, Christ, the wisdom of God. Why? Because, 25 says, the foolishness of God is wiser than men. The weakness of God, stronger than men. Now, I love it when we get to verse 26. He says, consider your calling, brethren. We want to look at an opposite group. Look around. There were not many wise according to the flesh, not many mighty, not many noble. Didn't say any, said not many. Meaning what? Well, let's put it this way. This congregation is not made up of the brightest and the best in the world's eyes. I got the idea that it would be helpful for us to realize that we represent in the world's eyes that which is foolish, that which is weak, that which is base, and that which is despised. Those aren't my words. They're all found in 27 and 28. God has chosen the foolish things of the world to shame the wise, and the weak things of the world to shame the things that are strong, the base things of the world, the despised, things that are not, to nullify things that are. He does all these things, verse 29, so that no one may boast before God. The cross levels all of us. Not many cultured, not many mighty. By that it means powerful and prestigious and impressive. Not many noble. You run in the wrong direction when you boast. If you want to toot your own horn, blow a trumpet for God. Nobody else cares. Get off your high horse. You're just folks. You're just wrapped up in the cross. And when you focus on that, it is remarkable what a filter system it'll give you in how to read current events, how to see life as it really is. You'll be so unimpressed because you don't hang around people to be impressed. You hang around folks with the hope of communicating and living out the truth. And the truth sets us free from all that other pizzazz. Now, how about Paul? Since we've been going on and on about how important this is, how about Paul? Let's ask him. Give us your testimony. All right. Verse 1, chapter 2. Here's my testimony. Here's the honest truth coming from the man who was running in the right direction. When I came to you, brothers and sisters, I did not come with superiority of speech or of wisdom, proclaiming to you the testimony of God. I determined to know nothing among you except Jesus Christ and Him crucified. I take my time here because I want it to really sink in. Nothing except Jesus Christ. I wasn't interested in your salary. I wasn't interested in your pedigree. I wanted to know, however, how you were doing with the cross. Do you really know Jesus? Is He really your Savior? I determined to know nothing but that. Well, what was Paul like when he was there? He tells us in the next two verses, I was with you in weakness, in fear, in much trembling. He says, I was not all that impressive. My preaching and my message were not in persuasive words of wisdom, but in the demonstration of the Spirit and of power. Oh, yeah. You see, when you are around individuals like this, you know they have a lot more behind the counter than they ever put on display. You know there is depth as well as breadth. Paul says, I didn't come to grow up a crowd. I came to deliver the truth, and my words were not that persuasive. If you are among the ranks of the young and up-and-coming preachers in the making, hear that message well. If you're taking courses from those who are trying to get you to look pretty slick, you got the wrong course and the wrong teacher. Your job is to hide behind that cross and declare it forcefully and courageously and consistently so that no one will boast before God. By doing this, he tells you why you do this. Verse 30, you are in Christ Jesus, who became to us wisdom from God and righteousness and sanctification and redemption, so that just as it is written, let him who boasts boast in the Lord. J.B. Lightfoot writes, he spoke in a plain, simple language as became a witness. His reason, verse 5, so that your faith would not rest on the wisdom of men, but on the power of God. He never forgot the truth of God's grace in his life. Let's stay here for just a moment. Let me add a word or so about the role of humility mixed with confidence. Please don't read into this that Paul is lacking in confidence in God's truth, or that his humility was any sign of lack of courage or inability to deliver. Authority is not incompatible with humility. Let me say that again. Authority is not incompatible with humility. They can go together if you're running in the right direction. G.K. Chesterton once penned, you'll have to think now to follow this. He once penned some wise words about what he called the dislocation of humility. What we suffer from today, he wrote, is humility in the wrong place. Modesty has moved from the organ of ambition and settled upon the organ of conviction, where it was never meant to be. A person was meant to be doubtful about himself, but undoubting about the truth. This has been exactly reversed. We're on the road to producing a race of people too mentally modest to believe in the multiplication table. Humble and self-forgetting we must be always, but diffident and apologetic about the gospel, never. Never. My message and my preaching were not in persuasive words of wisdom. What you found in me was a man who didn't call attention to himself. You didn't leave impressed with Paul when you heard him teach in Corinth. What you saw was a living proof of the Spirit's power. In fact, some of it must have been a conundrum. All of this great truth coming from this rather unimpressive individual. Why would he be like that? Why did he do that? Verse 5. so that your faith would not rest on the wisdom of men, but on the power of God. We're back to the cross. The purpose of it all was that when people got a hold of truths delivered by the Apostle Paul, they connected with the spirit of power, and they ran in the right direction. For much of my life, I have loved the statement made by John Allen, one of the saints of the Salvation Army Ministry, who at the time of death made this simple statement: I deserve to be damned. I deserve to be in hell, but God interfered. God interfered. That man ran in the right direction. Right way, John Allen. Right way, Paul. Now then, I have three things I close with that I'd like you to write down somewhere. If you have the outline, you could use that. Maybe an open page in your Bible. These are three statements I'd like you to take to your grave. I'd like you to repeat them. I'd like you to teach them to your kids. I'd like you to remind your grandkids of them. I'd like you to model them. More important than what I would like, I would encourage you to realize what God wants. If you want to keep running in the right direction, these three simple things we should never forget will help. Number one, remember the pit. Remember the pit. The prophet puts it this way: remember the pit from which you were dug. Remember it. Oh, it may have been a big city. It may have been a slick city. It may have been Las Vegas or Los Angeles. It may have been Chicago or Boston or Dallas or Oklahoma City or Miami or Atlanta. It may have been a big city, but you're from a pit. Your nature, your drive, your old self, it's a pit. Remember the pit. We are not influential or famous. We have not set a lot of records. We have not found some miracle cure. Nobody in this church has. We have certainly not come from powerhouse backgrounds. Are you kidding? We're all amazed that anybody listens when we talk. I'm surprised anybody reads anything I write. I'm amazed folks stay through a whole sermon. I'm not saying they stay awake, but they stay through the whole sermon. You know why? Because I never forget the pit. When you fail to remember the pit, you'll run in the wrong direction. You can put her down. Because you'll start thinking you're something on a stick. You'll forget you're a catfish. And you'll forget that if the enemy had his way, he'd drag you down just to where he's going. And if that doesn't do it for you, just look at the pit of your life. How'd you like for a whole display of your past 10 years to be put on a screen? Oh, don't even go any further. That's enough for you to get the message. You know why? Because there's a lot of pit there. There's a lot of mess, a lot of sin, a lot of failure, a lot of depravity, a lot of explosions of temper, perhaps, a lot of wrong decisions. There's a lot of sin in all our lives, a lot of mess. Remember the pit, but through the grace of God and the cross, you're rescued. Remember the pit. Second, refuse the praise. Refuse the praise. Few things are a greater turnoff in life than conceit. An arrogant Christian is bad news for the body of Christ and the world at large. There's no place for that. I don't care how popular you've gotten. Years ago, I was asked to be a part of a television program. It was done in a panel, and they invited several of us. One of us a pastor, that's me. Another came as a teacher, and another came who was an administrator at a school, happened to be a president of a little school, and the other one was in the media, Christian in a media. We were all a part of the panel of this program, and the man who was putting it all together said to two of us, by the way, would you mind going to the airport and picking up a man who's going to join our panel? He is Dr. So-and-so. And I said, okay, good. I don't know him, but I'll be glad to go. And I said, can you tell me what he looks like? He said, oh, you'll know him. So, we knew him. He got off, had a hat on, had a tight tie, starched shirt, real stern face, like, where's the car? And I walked up, I said, do you happen to be so-and-so? Dr. So-and-so? Yes, Dr. So-and-so. I said, well, I thought maybe You were. You kind of looked like the president of school. And she says, here are my bags. Oh, okay. So Frank picked up that bag, and I picked up this bag, and we're walking along with Dr. So-and-so-and-so-and-so. He said, tell me, what was your name? And I told him. He said, tell me, what does the president look like? I wanted to say, a jerk! You look like a jerk! You sound like a jerk! He was a jerk. What on earth happened to that man? He forgot the pit. Spend too much time in front of a mirror. Can you believe it? In the middle of the night, somebody from our group ordered beer and pretzels and had them sent to his room. Who would do something like that? Who would ever do something like that to Dr. Jerk, Dr. whatever? When you fail to refuse the praise, you're running in the wrong direction. Wrong way, Christian. Wrong way, Christian. You look like a jerk. You're a bad advertisement for Christ. Nobody's impressed. You're a turnoff. I tell the guys at the seminary, keep the television cameras out of your church. You're not there for the world. You minister to your flock. Cameras will get in your way. Furthermore, you're not that good. People in front of cameras are good in front of cameras. And those of us who are hiding behind the cross look dumb in the eyes of the camera. We're here to deliver the goods and then get out of the way. Could have heard a pin drop when I said that. It was like, you know why? Because we're so enamored of the entertainment world that preaching has become entertaining. And feeding you from the scriptures is that's what dinosaurs do. Please, remember the pit. Refuse the praise. Here's the third one. Rely on the power. Rely on the power. Rely on the power. I can't tell you how low I was when I woke up this morning. About a number of things. I would love to have been 1,000 miles away. Head was bursting. I don't know why. Wasn't a hangover. I've been with Cynthia the night before, so you can be sure of that. It wasn't a hangover. I don't know, pressure, whatever, disappointment, discouragement. And you probably think, well, he never goes. I go through that a lot. Mondays are terrible days for me. I always think through what I said on Sunday. And I always think, why in the world did anybody stay? Listen to that. Then I turn to the power. Oh, God. Somebody's got to be there for that first and second service in a little while, and I'm your man. So if you want to say things through me, I'd be very grateful. But if you don't, I haven't got anything to say. And he's done it again. Remember the words of Jesus, John 15:5, apart from me, you can do nothing. Apart from me, you can do nothing. Say that with me. Apart from me, you can do nothing. Change it to I. Here we go. Apart from him, I can do nothing. Nothing. Nothing. Nothing. I will continually run in the wrong direction. I will continually score for the wrong side. I'll continually operate in the flesh, because that's the kind of nature I have. Until I shift into his power and I say, Lord, it's your message. It's not mine. It's your book. I didn't write it. It's your truth. I couldn't come up with anything nearly that good. It's your gift, and I'm in your hands. It's about you, Lord. Please do it. And I'm available. Thank you for changing me. I love this little story. John Hutton used to tell his story with gusto. John Hutton, a man who had been a reprobate and an alcoholic, was captured by Christ. His workmates used to try to shake him and say, surely a sensible man like you cannot believe in all those miracles the Bible talks about. You cannot, for instance, believe that this Jesus of yours turned water into wine. Come on. Whether he turned water into wine or not, said the man, I don't know. But I know in my own house, I saw him turn liquor into furniture. In my house, I saw a man that almost ruined his marriage get his life turned around. And for 10 years, she had every reason in the world to walk out on me, and she didn't. I saw a father who could have ruined the lives of his children. I saw a preoccupied dad who traveled too much. He was too busy. And it dawned on me one day, if I don't get a hold of this, I'm going to be another statistic. Oh, God, I'm yours. You got all the power. I have none of it. Tackle me. I want you to bow your heads, and I want you to close your eyes. I know what time it is, so things are under control. I want you to sit there. The only reason you're running in the wrong direction is either you don't know Jesus, and that's a very real probability for you running in the wrong direction. Don't think that's a message given to somebody else. It's you I'm talking to. Either you don't know Jesus, or you don't care that you're operating in the flesh. You're a Christian, and you're a jerk. And you're making a mess of the message in the minds of people who've been watching, wondering how on earth you could call yourself a Christian. Some of them live in your own home. So I suggest you get with it. Trust in the Savior right now. Turn your life over to Him. Get to the foot of the cross as fast as your little feet will carry you and say, Lord Jesus Christ, I am coming to you from the pit. If you don't rescue me, I'm sunk. I'm hell bound. I'm lost. Take me. I'm yours. Take me. I take your son. Please give me your righteousness. I take it now. Or if you're a carnal Christian, it's a great time for you this afternoon to look through the journal of your life and find the spot when you missed the mark and started going in a wrong direction and turn around. Otherwise, there'll be an incident along the way that's going to tackle you, and you'll realize what a mess you've made, not only of your life, but of others. If we confess our sins, believers, if we confess our sins, that is, agree with God about them, He is righteous and just to forgive us our sins and to cleanse us from all unrighteousness. If you need help, and I imagine most of you would, to turn the journey around, there are people who are so carefully trained, have such compassion, such wisdom, better counselors than I ever will be, who are available following every one of our worship services. Or you may simply say, I'm going to take care of this myself. Then you need to write us and say, let me tell you the decision I've made. Sign your name. Give us a number. We'll contact you. We'll help you. We will never shame you. We will help you. We'll be grateful for you. Father, thank you for the cross. Thank you for the cross. Help us to remember the pit from which we've been dug. Enable us to refuse the praise, just deliberately and consistently. Restore us, Lord, as we rely on your power. In Jesus' dear name, I pray. Everybody said, amen.
2: Remember the pit. Refuse the praise. Rely on the power. Three simple anchors, but they have the potential to redirect your entire life. Chuck Swindoll has walked us through one of Paul's most searching passages, and the invitation is clear. Stop running in the wrong direction and get back to the cross. If these 3 days of teaching have stirred something in you, we want to help you go deeper. 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As Chuck told his story today, perhaps you identified with John Allen. 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

0: 105.7 KHCB, refreshingly timeless Christian radio. Welcome to a Wednesday. My name's Kurt. I'm filling in for Colin Lambert. And Colin could definitely use your prayers as he's going to be in the hospital for the next week or so, recovering from his bone marrow transplant. And let's just surround him with support. What do you say? We can flood his inbox with encouragement and prayer. If you'd like to send him a note, you can email him at Colin L, that's C-O-L-L-I-N-L, at khcb.org. Colin L at khcb.org. Coming up on the other side of Listen to the Bible, I'm going to be talking about our service for God and how, you know, as much joy as we get from knowing God has used us, there's something else that we need to think about, something else we need to be more joyful about. We'll talk about it coming up.
1: This is Max McLean. What is God's standard for greatness? Listen to the Bible from Matthew 18. The disciples asked Jesus, "Who is the greatest in the kingdom of heaven?" He called the little child and had him stand among them, and he said, "I tell you the truth, unless you change and become like little children, you will never enter the kingdom of heaven. Therefore, whoever humbles himself like this child is the greatest in the kingdom of heaven. And whoever welcomes a little child like this in my name welcomes me. But if anyone causes one of these little ones who believe in me to sin, it would be better for him to have a large millstone hung around his neck and to be drowned in the depths of the sea." From Matthew 18, listen to the Bible. It's great for the soul.
0: 105.7 KHCB. My name is Kurt. Good morning. Welcome to a Wednesday. In Luke chapter 10, remember that snapshot out of the life of Jesus where he sent 72 people to go on ahead of him to several towns preaching the nearness of the kingdom of God, and they were casting out demons and all kinds of things were going on. In other words, God was using the 72, and they were rejoicing because of it. Interesting. There's nothing more joyful than actually knowing that God has used you in somebody else's life, right? But Jesus turned a corner and he said, "Nevertheless, do not rejoice in this, that the spirits are subject to you, but rejoice that your names are written in heaven." You know what Jesus did here? He pulled back the curtain and he let us know that there's something more important than doing things for God. As Kelly Needham writes in her book, Purpose Fooled, there's something greater than fruitful ministry. Greater than being used by God is simply being saved by God. Better than living out our unique roles in the kingdom, as great as that is simply knowing the King of the kingdom.
2: Never pray with them. Never have Bible study with them. Don't correct them when they're wrong. Don't do any of that and wonder why my son hasn't made anything of his life.
3: Dr. Tony Evans says many problems young people face can be traced back to a leadership vacuum.
2: All the kids lose when the father is nowhere to be found.
3: This is the Alternative Broadcast, featuring the timeless biblical teachings from the archives of Dr. Tony Evans. It's been said that true leadership is the art of guiding others with integrity, humility, and vision. And that's part and parcel to the biblical instruction for spiritual leadership in the family. But today, Dr. Evans points out that merely calling yourself a leader is quite different from actually functioning as a leader. Let's join him as he explains.
2: The Bible makes it clear that you know when God has cursed a land, when its fathers are nowhere to be found. Fatherlessness, the scourge of our day. We're introduced in one verse to a father. 1 Chronicles chapter 7. We are given the genealogy of the descendants of a man named Asher. Asher, according to verse 30, has four boys and a daughter. He's got five children. Asher is a special man because of the heritage he built. And if you, as men in particular, supported by, of course, the women, the ladies, will take to heart these few principles from this one verse, it could be a life-transforming experience, both for you and your family. The first thing we read about Asher is that the sons of Asher were the heads of the father's houses. The first thing we note about Asher then is that he raised his sons to be leaders. They weren't just in the house, eating the food of the house, taking up space around the house. According to the verse, these were heads of houses. Headship in the Bible refers to the leadership role that God has called a man to have with respect to his family. He is head of the house. But sons led by the father took their leadership role seriously. They were heads of the father's houses. Every man, without exception, has been created to be a leader because every man has been created to be head of a household. That is, if you get married and you have a wife and you have a family, you are in the leadership position. Now, you may be a poor leader, a mediocre leader, a trifling leader, or maybe even an excellent leader, but every man has been given a leadership tag because every man has been called to be head of his home. A leader is one who knows the way, shows the way, and goes the way. He knows where he's going, he goes there, and he shows others how to join him in getting there. These were heads of houses. What then does it take for a man to be the head? If you're going to give direction because you're in the role of authority and you're going to own the responsibility, what does that look like? What did Asher's sons look like if they were the functional head, not just with a title? Well, the first thing a leader will always have is a picture. We call it vision. A leader always sees out in front of everybody else. A leader is always looking ahead. He has a clear mental picture, watch this, of a better future. When your wife married you, if you are deemed married, you probably made promises. And I can bet you all of your promises involved a better future. You talked about dreams and goals, and you painted a picture that she believed. She got a picture of a better future. A leader always has to have vision. A leader, in this case, the head of a home, does not only see the acorn, he sees the oak tree. Martin Luther King had a dream of a better future, which led to a civil rights movement. Nehemiah had a dream of a better Jerusalem, which led him to go back and rebuild the walls. Joshua and Caleb had a better picture, and so they could see that they could take the promised land. One of the reasons that heads of households today don't dream is because they don't see. Or all they see is what they're looking at. And then a leader has to have a plan. Having a picture is where you start. You gotta see something. You gotta have passion because that's the fire to motivate you to do it. But then you got a plan. You gotta have a map. How are we gonna get from here to there? Whenever God did something in the Bible, it was tied to a plan. Even the death of his son, who was slain before the foundation of the world, it was tied to a plan. God was working something out according to a plan. So if you're going to be the head, an it not just be a title, that you need a picture of a better future, you need a passion to get there, and you need a plan that's going to take us from where we are to where we are. This ain't about, I hope we get there someday. So here's my question to the heads of houses by title. If your family were to ask you, what is your dream for us, Dad? Could you articulate it? Do they feel the fire? And have they ever been shown a plan? If not, you are a leader by title, not by function. So he raised heads of households. Secondly, he raised sons who were excellers, choice men. He raised the cream of the crop. Not just boys, not just men, but the top of the line. Choice means top of line. You know how when you go to pick fruit and you look at it, you want the best, the ripest, you want the one with the most color in it, you want the choice fruit. He raised choice children. These were sons who you would not mind your daughter marrying. Our problem for ladies today is not that there aren't men to marry. It's just that there aren't enough men worth marrying. It says he raised choice men, that is, men of high character, high ethical standards, who accepted responsibility. Have you ever been behind somebody who was signaling right but turning left? See, a lot of guys talk a good game. All he has to have done is listen to somebody else and he can quote them. Which way is he turning? Not which way is he talking. A person signaling right and turning left is confused. These were men of high standards. They were not mediocre. They were not trying to make it. What's happening, brother? I'm trying to make it. Oh, you ain't it. You ain't it. Because trying to make it is getting by. Praise God for the many men who are here today who weren't just trying to get by, who weren't just satisfied with the status quo. These were choice men. But they were choice men, watch this, because Asher raised them to be that. He was the kind of father who insisted on excellence and was not satisfied with mediocrity. Let me explain something, man. If you are satisfied with your kids being mediocre, mediocre is what you're going to get. And mediocre is what you're going to raise, and they're going to be satisfied with mediocre grades, and they're going to be satisfied with mediocre performance, and they're going to be satisfied with mediocre friends, and they're going to be satisfied to date mediocre women because you raised them to be mediocre boys. No, no, no. Asher decided my boys are going to be cream of the crop, creme de la creme. Choice men. It amazes me today how in a room that's crowded and where there are no more seats, that men will allow women to stand for an inordinate amount of time and not budge. And it's not just young women, older women too. They don't care. Because we're not raising our boys to be choice men. We say, boy, if you can just get by like your daddy, you're going to be okay. And so they don't want to get up on Saturday and do their work. They don't want to fulfill their responsibilities. No, you're not going to hold them accountable if they do a sloppy job. So they grow up. And mediocre boys or trifling boys become trifling men. But it says he raised his sons to be excellers, high standards, choice. There ought to be a line of excellent ladies wanting your boys to choose them because they are the pick of the litter. They're not just average. And I don't mean that in an academic sense. I mean, a person can only maximize their potential. I mean, they maximize their God-given giftedness. And the best way for them to maximize it is to see you maximizing yours. A father should tell his son about his dreams. And maybe you won't see all of your dreams. Maybe he'll pick it up and go further, but he ought to know that he can dream and that there is a better future than the one you had that you have planned for him. If you only finished high school, you want him to go further than you. You want him to be a choice man.
3: 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Don't go away.
4: If you're like most Christians, there are people in your life who know you but may not know Jesus. 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Well, that's where the Tony Evans Training Center comes in. 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
3: 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I'll repeat that contact information for you after part two of today's lesson on the spiritual patriarch. Let's rejoin Dr. Evans in 1 Chronicles chapter 7.
2: It says he raised excellers. He raised choice men, men of high standards. Thirdly, he raised warriors. According to verse 40, he raised mighty men of valor. A man of valor is a warrior. Talk about his bravery. A man ready to do battle. Men are innately warriors. You know? Men are innately warriors. That's why we love football, because that's men at war. That's men at war. That's why we're so competitive by nature, because that's men at war. And I'm not talking about out to hurt people. I'm just talking about that sense of boldness. Valor means bold and brave and gutsy. He says he raised not only brave men, but mighty brave men. Mighty men of valor. Men who were ready to take a stand when a stand needed to be taken. A warrior is a man trained and equipped for battle. A man of courage and conviction who will take risk for a good cause. I'm not talking about fools. I'm talking about people who have a good cause. But now we enter into a massive problem, particularly for our boys, for our children in general, but particularly for our boys. Because instead of raising mighty men of valor, we are raising weak boys, because they're being raised by weak men who are passive. It's like the little boy whose father was on a business trip, and the father was on a business trip. He said, well, dad's on a business trip, so I'm the boy. He only had two sisters, so I am now the head of the family. So I'm going to sit in dad's chair tonight. The mother was impressed. The little boy was taken over. Said, okay, have a seat in dad's chair. The sisters got ticked off. What you think you're doing? You ain't no father. You ain't no, hey, you don't know what you're doing. He says, but I'm the boy, and so I'm taking dad's place. Mother was impressed. Sister said, okay, if you're going to take dad's place, I'm going to present you with a family problem. Let me see how you answer it. So she manufactured this family problem, said, what you going to do about that? The boy thought for a moment and said, I'm going to do what dad would do. Well, what would dad do? Ask your mother. No, mighty men of valor. Today we're living in a world of boys who have become weak. They can't make decisions. They don't take a stand for what is right. They follow the crowd, which is why so many of them are getting in trouble with the crowd, because dad's not there saying, no, you ain't going with them. You're not staying out that late, and you're not going there. How come, Dad? Real simple. I said so. It ain't that deep. It's because I said so. That's why. But either the dad is not there to create a mighty man of valor. Now here's the problem. Because no matter how good a mother is, and I certainly appreciate the yeoman's work that so many, particularly of our single women, have done, but no matter, look, if a boy is raised by a mother with women all day at school, the Sunday school teacher at church is a woman. He is around women 24/7. So all the kids lose when the father is nowhere to be found. All the kids lose. But because fathers in particular, and men in general, are not at their post, they're not at the table, they're not setting the agenda, they're not getting the reports, they're not critiquing the activity, they don't know who the friends are. You say, well, what's my wife supposed to do? Real simple, help. She's not supposed to replace. She's only supposed to assist. So what you can't do, it is fine for her to help you do, but she should not feel she is the responsible agent here, because she's not. Finally, he raised mentors. It says his sons were the heads of the princesses. It says his sons were chiefs of the princesses. A prince is a king waiting to happen. All of us have played checkers. You know when you play checkers and you jump and you become a king? What do? You get crowned. You know, you put a crown on there because now you were just on the board, but now you to become a king, you get crowned. He calls the son, his grandsons, the son of his sons, princesses. That's a king waiting to happen. That means they've got to be developed from princehood to kingship. And that's mentoring. That's mentoring or training. A lot of people spend more time training dogs than they do children. Never pray with them. Never have Bible study with them. Don't lead them to church. Don't correct them when they're wrong. Don't let them go with them so that they can learn and see what dad is doing. Don't do any of that and wonder why my son hasn't made anything of his life. You can't be a father and not be present in the life of your sons. I got a phone call from a desperate mother, someone listen, single parent, you know, trouble. I said, okay, give me his number. I call, I talk to the boy. I said, now look, your mama from this day forward is gonna have absolutely no trouble out of you. She's giving you your assignments. You will do your assignments. You will ask her, is there anything else she needs you to do? Or she gonna tell me? He's on the phone. Yes, sir. Yes, sir. Yes, sir. Yes, sir. Yes, sir. Mother says he's turning around. That's what he needed.

0: It says he got 26,000 men ready to go to battle. Oh, I like that. You may think I'm this one lone man. No. No, because when you roll this thing out right, and you get enough men influencing enough kids who become men themselves, all of a sudden he got 26,000 men saying, what you say? Huh? Hey. They weren't men in hiding. They were men on record. They were not men in a closet. They were men you could count and count on. They were men not just talking. They were men who you could find.
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2: So, what about that question? How confident are you that you know the legal answer? No need to worry. The Christian Law Association has already done your legal homework. Here's attorney David Gibbs Jr. with the answer.
1: After inviting her co-workers to church, Claudia was called into her boss's office and told to stop. Claudia called us at the Christian Law Association when she got home. Because she worked for attorneys, she wondered if they could make her stop. And were they wrong about the law? Our attorneys were happy to explain to her that the answer was likely no. They could not stop her from asking her coworkers one time during a break. She should not harass them, and she should refrain from doing it during work time. But unless her employer banned all non-work topics, they could not stop her from asking someone to come to church. You are protected under the law in the workplace. Your faith does not have to stop at the employment door.
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1: 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Man, where's this morning gone? I look at the clock right now, and my time is up. Thank you so much for being with me. It's day three for me as I fill in for our good friend Colin Lambert as he recovers from his bone marrow transplant. If you'd like to connect with me, I'm official now. I actually have a an email. It's Kurt G. That's K-U-R-T-G at khcb.org. And I want to thank everybody who's given me a shout out already. You guys definitely know how to make somebody feel super welcome. I'll see you back here again tomorrow.
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5: It's 81 and clear. Wind is light and variable from the west. Today, thunderstorms with a high in the upper 90s. Tonight, partly cloudy with a low in the upper 70s. Then tomorrow, thunderstorms with a high in the upper 90s. Tomorrow night, partly cloudy with a low in the upper 70s. It's 81 and clear.

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1: But you say to yourself, well, I can't forgive myself. Is your standard bigger than God's? Allow him today to just unhitch that U-haul of shame and guilt so you can begin to step out and walk in this freedom.

0: This is Ben Young, senior pastor of Second Baptist Church. Our goal has always been to win people to Jesus Christ, walk alongside of them, and then worship together. I've met so many people over the years whose lives have been changed by the simple truth of the grace of God. It's amazing how God's truth moves through the hearts of those that hear His word. And I don't believe that you're here today by accident. It's my hope and prayer that this message will meet you right where you are. Many years ago, I was sound asleep in my bed. I was just a little tyke. I had my older brother there, 2 years older. And it was in the middle of the night. All of a sudden, my mom and dad came upstairs and they said, "Ben, Ed, get up, wake up right now, wake up. Come downstairs, you've got to see this." So they plopped us in front of a TV set and flipped it on. It was in July, I believe, of 1969. It was the first time that we had ever walked on the moon. It was an epic day in the history of our country and an epic day in the history of the world. We had done something that people thought was absolutely, categorically impossible. Armstrong was the first man to walk on the moon. As he climbed down the ladder, and as he took that first step, many of you remember what he said. "This is one small step for man and one giant leap for mankind." And he walked on the moon. But he had to take that very first step. How much courage, how much guts, no matter what all the science had been telling us before we walked the moon, did it take to make that first step on the moon? Many of you have taken a very courageous and positive step toward God. And this step, though it may seem like a small step, has actually been a giant leap in your own life and has brought you closer to a place of freedom. Others of us here have sidestepped God. We've gone to the right or we've gone to the left. Some of us have taken a step backwards. But wherever you are in this two-step, three-step situation, I want to encourage you to take a step, a small step toward God and what God may be doing in your life right now. Step one is to admit that you're powerless. Admit that you're powerless over whatever it is, whatever hurt, habit, hang-up, addiction. You can't fix it. You got to admit that you're powerless. Step two, you got to believe that there is a power outside of you. There is a God who can restore you to wholeness and sanity. Step three, you have to surrender to Him. It's tough. Surrender your will, your life, your heart to God. Step four, do a fearless moral inventory. Say, "God, search my heart. What are my shortcomings? What are my hang-ups? What are the things I'm doing that are wrong? What are my sins?" And step five, you confess that to a compassionate confidant. You read them your list. And step six and seven, you ready yourself to have God remove all shortcomings, and then you humbly ask Him to remove those shortcomings. Now, running, I think, all throughout these steps here is the big H. Stott talks about it. I love this quote. He says, "At every stage of our Christian development and every sphere of our Christian discipleship, pride is our greatest enemy and humility our greatest friend." If I had to sum up the 12 steps in one word, it would be humility. Humility. We humble ourselves before God. We humble ourselves before others. We humbly admit that we do not have it all together. We're powerless, we're hopeless without Him coming into our life and arresting us in a way that we get free. Today we're going to look at steps 8 and 9. And as some people would say, steps 8 and 9 separates the men from the boys, the girls from the women, the players from the posers. Steps 8 and 9. Let's look at them. They come to us today via an ancient story told by Jesus Christ Himself. Some of you know the story, some of you don't. Could be new. Check this out. Jesus entered Jericho and was passing through. A man there by the name of Zacchaeus. Let's say that name together. Zacchaeus. There was a man there named Zacchaeus. He was a chief tax collector and was wealthy. We don't have time to get into how utterly despised tax collectors were in this day when the Roman Empire was pressing their thumb down hard upon all the Jews who lived in this part of the country. Zacchaeus was Jewish, but he was in cahoots with the Romans, so he was hated. But he had a lot of money, he had a lot of power. Still, he wanted to see who Jesus was, but because he was so short, a wee little man, as the song says, he could not see over the crowd. Now check this guy out, he's very resourceful. So he ran ahead and climbed up a sycamore fig tree to see him, since Jesus was coming that way. When Jesus reached the spot, he looked up and said to him, "Zacchaeus, come down immediately. I must stay at your house today." So he came down at once and welcomed him gladly. Is that, you know, Jesus is kind of always upsetting the social order of things. If we have time, we could look back into the previous chapter in the book of Luke in Luke 18, and we can see Jesus reaching out to the guy named Blind Bartimaeus. It may be my favorite story in all the Bible. Blind Bartimaeus was a beggar. He was a street person. He was a hobo. And Jesus reached out and healed him. And then now we see Jesus reaching out to someone who's rich, to someone who's wealthy. So in both cases, he's ticking off the people in the middle. You know, they don't want to have anything to do with the poor person and the hobo, the blind man. They definitely don't want to have anything to do with the rich guy. And here's Jesus who is helping and healing and giving freedom to both groups of people. He was always turning things upside down. Let's see what happens next. All the people saw this and began to mutter, "Whew. He is gone to be the guest of a sinner." But Zacchaeus stood up and said to the Lord, "Look, Lord, here and now I give half of my possessions to the poor, and if I have cheated anybody out of anything, I will pay back 4 times the amount." Boom. Jesus said to him, "Today salvation has come to this house, because this man too is a son of Abraham. For the Son of Man," he's referring to himself here, Jesus is, "came to seek and to save the lost." Now, as I look at this passage, I find it interesting. So you have these people muttering, "Oh, what is Jesus doing hanging out with a sinner?" As if they weren't sinners, see? Jesus came to give us a wake-up call and to say, "Hey, you're all sinners, you're all powerless, you're all sick, you all are in great need of help." So when people were not willing to own up to the fact that they're needy, when they would not humble themselves, Jesus had little time for them. But check this out. So he's a guest of the sinner. Zacchaeus stood up and said, "Lord, look here, I've given half my possessions to poor, and I will pay back. I'm willing to pay back." He says, for Jesus came to seek and to save those people who are willing to admit that they are lost, that they are powerless, that they are hopeless, that they are sick in need of a doctor. So we see popping out of Luke chapter 19, the story about Zacchaeus, we see these two steps emerge. We see step 8 emerge, which is this. It says, we made a list of all persons we had harmed and became willing to make amends to them all. So step 8 really refers back to step 4. You take the moral inventory, God, show me my shortcomings, and then you look at the list and say, okay, who have we harmed? You know, we're quick to say, who's harmed me? Who's harmed us? But this step, step 8, what I call the Zacchaeus steps, is about who we have harmed, who we have hurt through our attitude, through our sin, through our addiction, through our hang-up. Who have we hurt? And we need to write a list of the people we've hurt. And then we need to get willing to make amends. Don't think about making amends yet. Don't think about going back yet and what you're going to do and what you're going to say. Just get to a place of willingness. Something happened to Zacchaeus when he invited Jesus into his house and perhaps into his life. Something happened that changed the way he lived. And he wanted to go back now and to make amends and to make things right. And he says, I'm willing to go back and to pay back those I've cheated 4 times the amount. His life was changed. Zacchaeus, the wee little man who climbed up the tree, the resourceful guy, his life was changed and he began to walk in freedom. Why is it that many times we don't go back and make amends? And really, if you looked at what is this message about, you know, as you leave this place today and go back into your world, what is this message about? It's about repairing the damage we've done. It's about doing repair work. But why is it that we don't do repair work? I think there are many reasons. One of the reasons is we play the percentage game. You ever play the percentage game? Well, I'm only 20% wrong. They're 80% in the wrong. And I know they're not going to own their stuff, and you expect me to go back. I'm only 20. I'm a 20%. Play the percentage game. Another reason we don't go back and do step 8 is because we have a selective memory. Oh, you see, what I did and what I was doing for all these years, that only affected me. That didn't affect my friends. That didn't affect my mom and dad, my stepdad, my people at school or work. It only affected me. And we had this kind of selective memory that somehow we've lived in some type of, you know, vacuum, you know, some type of test tube, and all this stuff and all of our hurts and hang-ups and addictions didn't affect anybody, right? Of the selective memory. Another reason I think is, well, I don't think we've ever really gotten free yet. I don't think we've ever really emotionally and in our heart realized what it means to be set free by God. I think so many times we're unable to take this step 8 and step 9 because we're still driving around our life with this big, ginormous U-Haul of sin, guilt, and shame. And it's like God saying to us, you know, I can take care of that for you if you let me. As a matter of fact, I've already taken care of it for you many years ago when my son said, it is finished, and he said, you are free to go. But you say to yourself, well, I can't forgive myself. Is your standard bigger than God's? Allow him today to just unhitch that U-Haul of shame and guilt so you can begin to step out and walk in this freedom. And you can begin to go back and to repair the damage when you realize what he has done for you. It's about a little bit about the geometry of the cross. So you have the cross here, and you have the vertical aspect of the cross, right? That's our relationship with God. You know, there is a God. I'm not him. I humble myself before God. I know that he can restore me, he can heal me, he can help me, I submit to him. You're dealing with the horizontal aspect of the cross. And that's the personal relationships that we have with others. That's our family. That's our friends. That's the people we work with. That's the people we go to school with. That's the people we work out with. These are the people in our lives many times that we intentionally or unintentionally have inflicted harm upon, and we need to make things right. We need to repair the damage. We realize that God has set us free. He has taken that U-Haul so we don't have to haul it around. Then we're free to go. We're free to start walking and living out and to make repairs. Step 8 is all about getting willing. Writing a list down. Being specific. Step 9 says, we may direct amends to family, friends, and others whenever possible, except when to do so would do more harm than good. Okay? Step 8, get willing. And maybe you're not willing. A lot of times we're not. A lot of times I'm not. God had to make me feel really uncomfortable, tossing and turning at night before I got really willing to go back and to make amends. But if you're not willing, pray, God, make me willing. Make me willing to be willing. Just simply pray that. God, make me willing. I'm not willing. I'm powerless. I don't want, make me willing, Lord. I want to do this step. So then we go, we make amends to family, friends, and others we've harmed, we've hurt, whenever possible, unless to do so would do more harm than good. Now, this step right here, step 9, it takes a lot of wisdom. It takes a lot of good judgment. It takes a lot of discernment to take this 9th step. And I would say this, you're not going to be able to take steps 8 and 9 alone. We're not going to solve this problem of life. We're not going to solve these sins and addictions and hangups and things that we do that hurt other people and hurt ourselves. We're not going to solve them by ourselves. You're going to need a community of people who can equally recognize their need for God, their powerlessness, to help you overcome whatever it is you're dealing with, okay? That's the game. It's a we thing, not a me thing. You got to individually own it before God, but then to get right, you got to have others to speak into your life. You have to have others who are farther down the road than you are in their place of recovery and healing and relationship with God. So to take this next step, you've got to have a lot of wisdom and discernment. So how do you take these step 8 and 9? I call the Zacchaeus steps. How do you do it? First of all, you need to get a list. Get a list. That's step 4 and that's step 8. Get a list of the people you've hurt and harmed. Write down this list, okay? And then you need to get ready or willing to follow through. And to get ready, to get willing, you're probably gonna have to get on your knees and say, God, help. God, I need your power. I need your strength. I need your courage to follow through to do this. And the next thing is, this is really critical. You need to get unstupid. And if you're wondering, how do I get unstupid? I mean, just for starters, you don't wanna go back to the ex boyfriend, girlfriend, spouse, whatever you're trying to do to weasel in an angle, okay, right? You don't want to do that. You don't want to go back into your work if there's some financial deal like Zacchaeus had and start implicating and fingering other people. That's going to cause more harm than good. So you got to get in stupid. And one of the ways you get in stupid here is you have to talk to a compassionate confidant. You're not going to be able to make this step alone. You need that compassionate confidant, that mentor, that counselor, that person in your life who you trust, who's going to help you walk through steps 8 and 9, these Zacchaeus steps, okay? They can help you because they've probably already walked through it themselves. And then the next thing you need to get is you need to get going. Get going. For people you know in your life who are close to you, who you can make direct amends, get going. And when you get going, you need to get humble. You need to be prayed up. You need to be calm. You need to own your part in the situation. Clean your side of the street, as someone said, not theirs. You're not preaching. You're not being holier than thou. You're simply going back to make things right. So ask God to help you. Ask God to help you. And sometimes when you just simply open yourself up to this, you're going to be amazed at the situations, the coincidences that God puts in your life where all of a sudden you're confronted with that person you know that you need to get things right with. Kind of scary. But that's how you take these IKEA steps, step 8 and 9. Read a good story this week about a guy by the name of Festo Kevin Jerry. And Festo is a guy who's from Uganda. His uncle was a chief. That meant he had a lot of power. And so one day his uncle told him the story. He was sitting there in his, you know, in his throne or whatever, and he had his courtiers around him. And this man came in to the palace there and kind of bowed down to his uncle, the chief, in the traditional way. Now, the man that was bowing down had been known in the community to be a spiritist. He tried to contact God through dead people. And this spiritist said to the chief, said, "Chief, I have come to turn myself in because I have these 8 cows over there." And the chief goes, "What do you mean? Why did you bring the cows? I don't get it." He goes, "Well, you asked me to watch your cows and I stole 4 cows and I'm bringing back 8 cows." And the chief said, "Well, I don't get it. Who arrested you?" And the former spiritualist said, "Jesus arrested me. And I'm now free, and I want to give you my cows, your cows back." And so the chief says, "Well, I'm not going to arrest you. I'm not going to put you in prison. You're free to go." So he left. Now, Festo went back to his uncle, and he said, "Uncle, who's the chief, aren't you glad what that man did? And he's been freed. He's been arrested by Jesus and his chains. Aren't you happy about that?" And his uncle, was the chief, said, "No, I'm not happy. Because I haven't been able to sleep at all. I would have to give back 100 cows." But eventually, the chief, he got arrested by Jesus too.
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2: 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And you can find out more about the ministry of Inspire Women and Anita Carmen and that event coming up on Wednesday, the 15th, or Saturday, the 18th, the monthly circle, Who She Was at 17. Vacation Bible School is going to be held at Refuge Vision Ministries in Houston, July 15th through the 17th in the evenings from 6 to 9 p.m. The theme is Illumination Station, and they will also have youth and adult classes. You can find out more information by contacting the church. 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The VBS will be July 15th through the 17th. The Pentecostal Missionary Baptist Ministry is going to be hosting a community health fair, and this is going to be taking place in Houston on July 18th at 10 a.m. And various organizations will be there to provide information and to have some special family events as well. You can find out more by calling 713-733-3390, 713-733-3390. The church located on Southview Street in Houston. The community health fair is July 18th, beginning at 10 a.m. You've heard a page from the community calendar. 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
3: 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Then, what comes to mind when you think of prayer warriors? I've known people who seem to have a gift in this area. They can spend hours crying out to the Lord. But as Nancy DeMoss Wolgamuth will discuss in a few moments on Revive Our Hearts, many people find it difficult to develop a consistent prayer life. 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
4: 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I'm Wade Shepherd. Ed, we hear from tens of thousands of listeners each year in Indonesia. Today, we'll hear one of those stories.
5: And this is very typical of the kind of contact we get from our listeners. Particularly today, I like the way this man puts a new definition on what it means to be a good neighbor.
6: "Most of the population in my province is Muslim, but they accept Christians because we are good neighbors. Praise God, we are beginning to see results. Some who were dedicated to their faith have started to show interest in Christianity. Please pray that more people will come to know Jesus so that they too will see their lives change."
5: I love hearing the passion from our listeners' voice and the fact that they're not just satisfied with becoming a Christian themselves, but then they become a different person and they're committed to the proclamation of the gospel to their neighbors. And the way he said that, they're beginning to accept us because we are good neighbors.
7: Isn't that wonderful?
5: Their faith shows. I wonder, Wayne, how many of us here in the United States have people interested in Christ because of the kind of neighbor we are?
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5: There's a great lesson in what this man is teaching us all the way from Indonesia. 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
9: Nancy DeMoss-Walgamy says, if you don't have an hour to pray, spend the time you do have.
10: Look, it doesn't have to be a sweet hour of prayer. 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
9: This is Revive Our Hearts with Nancy DeMoss-Walgamy, author of A Place of Quiet Rest. For Wednesday, July 8th, I'm Dana Gresh. Do you feel like you're good at prayer? Well, if not, you're in very good company. We're about to hear from a woman who doesn't feel like a great prayer warrior. Her name is Nancy DeMoss-Walgamy. Yeah, it's true. Even the Bible teachers we look up to most sometimes struggle with this discipline. So you most certainly aren't alone. Although it's a challenge, Nancy knows the importance of talking with God, and she's going to encourage you to press on in prayer today, even as she presses on herself.
10: A couple came up to me that I had not seen in many years, and the husband said to me, I have prayed for you every day for the last 10 years. This is not a couple I have ever known well. And he said to me, when I saw you 10 years ago, you were getting ready to start Revive Our Hearts Radio, and you said to me, would you please pray for me? And he said, I said yes, and then I left, and I realized I told her I would pray for her. And he says, every day for the last 10 years, I have prayed for you. Someone I hardly know. Well, I thank the Lord for people like that man and other men and women, couples that I hear from, some of whom I've never met, who pray for me, who pray for this ministry. And I said to him, thank you so much. Let me just take this opportunity to say thank you to many of you in this audience and many of you listening to this program today who pray for me. You pray for our team. You pray for our ministry. And God hears those prayers and answers them. And that's why I'm excited about this session we're coming to today as we're walking through the True Woman Manifesto, through the 15 we will statements that come at the end of that manifesto. We come to the fourth one today that says we will nurture our fellowship and communion with God through prayer. In praise, thanksgiving, confession, intercession, and supplication. Now one might wonder, why include a statement about prayer in the True Woman Manifesto? I mean, men need to pray too. Men and women need to pray, and that's true of a number of statements in the manifesto. But we included that statement in this manifesto because a true woman is a woman who walks with God and who lives in His presence. Her heart beats with His heart. She lives in union and communion with God. A true woman is a woman who knows that she cannot manage her own life. And so she lives in utter dependence upon God. She longs to see His will done in her life, her family, her church, her community, and in our world. And she realizes that prayer is the provision God has given us to make all these things possible. A true woman realizes that she cannot do anything of eternal value or significance apart from abiding in Christ. And that who she is as a woman is determined by the source of her life, whether she's connected to, abiding in Christ, living in His presence. And so this point of the manifesto says we will nurture our fellowship and communion with God. That word nurture suggests that we have to give it attention. We have to give it focus. We have to help it grow, tend it. A prayer life doesn't just naturally happen. And in fact, I have found that as I've been working on this session, God has used my study and my preparation, my meditation, to help nurture my own prayer life, to help encourage it, to help it grow. Now, the purpose for praying is suggested in this point where it says we will nurture our fellowship and communion with God through prayer. The purpose of praying is not to pass information onto God who knows everything or to tell Him something that maybe He has forgotten. The purpose is to cultivate a deeper, more intimate relationship with our Heavenly Father. Many of you have read Oswald Chambers over the years, My Utmost for His Highest, and he says, we look upon prayer as a means for getting something for ourselves. The Bible idea of prayer is that we may get to know God Himself. And so I would ask you, what drives your prayers? Is it your grocery list of needs, or is it your desire to know God, to have intimate communion and union with Him? when I lived in Little Rock, where we recorded Revive Our Hearts for the first 8 years, I had a walking partner. And we enjoyed spending time together. We planned it. We both had different schedules. I'm a single studying for radio recording. She's a mom of several kids. So we had to adjust our schedules to make it possible and plan to fit that time into our day. And most of the time, we looked forward to walking together. I will say that there were days, for both of us would say that there were days when we did not look forward to it, when we did not want to get out of bed, we didn't want to move, or we didn't feel like getting out, or didn't feel like talking to anyone. But we did it anyway, because we knew it was good for us. We knew we needed it. And we needed that walking, not just for physical exercise, though that certainly is one of the benefits, but we needed it for the purpose of staying connected and engaged in each other's lives and sharing what was going on in our lives, building our friendship. We shared our blessings. We shared our burdens. We walked a lot of miles in Little Rock over those years, just 2 or 3 miles several times a week, but that adds up over a period of years. We shared things we were concerned about on that particular day or that season of life. We shared failures with each other. We shared things with each other that we did not share with many other people. Now, when we started walking, I think there were probably for both of us those times when the thought was, what are we going to talk about? But over time, as we talked, as we walked, we developed a close friendship. And we talked on the phone last week, and we said to each other how much we both miss those times, how much we realized we needed them, how valuable they were. And I think of that season of walking with that walking partner as a picture of what God wants in his relationship with us. If I could say it without meaning any disrespect at all, God wants to be our walking partner. He wants to walk with us, to talk with us, to share his life with us, to have us share our life with him. Days when we feel like getting up and walking and talking with him, and on days when we don't feel like getting up and walking and talking with him. Sharing our blessings, sharing our burdens, sharing our failures. Over time, developing a close friendship. And just like with my walking friend in Little Rock, in those early days, we didn't know each other real well, and we'd kind of have to think of things to talk about. But the more we talked, the more we got to enjoy each other, and the more things we found we had in common, or we developed mutual interests, the more things we found we had to talk about. It just got easier over time. And I think with prayer, as we get to know God and we talk and we commune with him, we'll find that that friendship grows. That's a picture you see in Genesis chapter 3, where Adam, after he had sinned, heard God walking in the garden in the cool of the day. Verse 9 says, "The Lord God called to the man and said to him, 'Where are you?'" Aren't you glad that God is the one who initiates our walking together? He says, "I want to walk with you. I want to know you." I think of my friend who often would call me or email me and say, "Are we going to walk tomorrow? You want to walk?" "Yeah, I got a lot to do, but I need to walk. We need to talk. Let's do it." God is the one who initiates relationship. And remember when that first took place? After Adam and Eve had sinned, when they were hiding, when they were ashamed, when they were guilty. And God called Adam and he said, "Where are you? It's time for our walk. Let's walk. Let's talk." Through the shed blood of Christ, the sacrifice that he made for us, we can come back into God's presence even when we have sinned, because the sacrifice for our sins has been paid. And God says, "I want to walk with you. I want to talk with you. I want to know you." And yet, truth be told, many of us find it difficult to pray. I hear this from some of our listeners. I got an email recently from one listener who said, "I find that my prayer life is so dry and lacking life. It seems routine and stale. I know that it's the most important activity I can do, but prayer has always been the most difficult thing for me to do in my Christian life." She said, "Give me a good Bible study to do or teach, or a good book to read, or good Christian music to listen to, but spend time in prayer? It's a real effort. I know I'm not alone in this." In fact, it's really tough for me to speak on the subject of prayer, because I've always loved to read and study and meditate on the Word, but prayer has always been so tough for me. I find it hard to get still enough, long enough to really commune with the Lord in prayer. In fact, recently I was asked to pray at an event that our local pregnancy care center was having, and the woman who emailed me to ask if I would come and open this event with prayer. She said, I know that you are such a great prayer warrior. And I had to email her back and say, I am not a great prayer warrior. Believe me, I will be glad to come and pray at your event because I believe in prayer. But I'm so much in the learning and early stages of growth in what it means to be a woman of prayer. Some of you are familiar with the name Andrew Bonar, who was one of the great 19th century Scottish evangelicals. And one of the recurring themes in his life and diary was the fact that he struggled greatly in prayer, and he felt many times like he was a total failure in prayer. There's a pastor in our area named Brian Hedges who has written an article on some of the strategies that Bonar developed to strengthen his prayer life. And Brian summarizes those lessons in this way. He says that Bonar learned first to pray while traveling. Bonar's diary says, God has been impressing upon me the way of redeeming time for prayer by learning to pray while walking or going from place to place. And then he learned to give prayer first place every day. His diary says, by the grace of God and the strength of his Holy Spirit, I desire to lay down the rule not to speak to man until I have spoken with God, not to do anything with my hand till I have been on my knees, not to read letters or papers until I have read something of the Holy Scriptures. So pray while traveling, give prayer first place every day. The third lesson from Bonar's diary is to take advantage of short but frequent praying. His diary said, led to think today that my way of praying is chiefly to be by bolts upward, not by very long prayers at one time. And for some of you, you love praying for very long periods of time, but for some of you, maybe that will take the pressure, some pressure off your prayer life as you think, look, it doesn't have to be a sweet hour of prayer. It can be continually sending up to the Lord short bolts of prayer, as Bonar called them. And then the fourth lesson that was pulled out of his diary is to pray every hour of the day. His diary said, I've been endeavoring to keep up prayer this season, every hour of the day, stopping my occupation, whatever it is, to pray a little, seeking thus to keep my soul within the shadow of the throne of grace and him that sits thereon. In other words, never get very far from prayer. Just consciously take time through the course of the day, whatever you're doing, to stop and pray. Prayer expresses an attitude of dependence upon God. There's a pastor who has a wonderful blog. His name is Kevin DeYoung, and I follow that blog. It's something that would be of benefit to you if you're looking for a really biblically grounded blog to follow. And he had a great post on prayer not too long ago. Let me just read some portions of that post. He said, the simple act of getting on our knees or faces or feet or whatever for 5 or 50 minutes every day is the surest sign of our humility and dependence on our Father in heaven. There may be many reasons for our prayerlessness, time management, busyness, lack of concentration, but most fundamentally, Pastor DeYoung says, we ask not because we think we need not or we think God can give not. Deep down, we feel secure when we have money in the bank, a healthy report from the doctor, and powerful people on our side. We do not trust in God alone. Prayerlessness, he says, is an expression of our meager confidence in God's ability to provide and of our strong confidence in our ability to take care of ourselves without God's help. So why don't we pray more? Why don't I pray more? Well, one key reason is because we're not really desperate. We're not really conscious of our need for God. And you think about it, most of us have never had to wonder where our next meal is coming from. So why would we pray desperately, give us this day our daily bread? From a human standpoint, the fact is we can survive without God's help. Now, we really can't. We can't take another breath without God's help. But from the human vantage point of things, it looks like we can operate on our own efforts, our own resources, apart from God's grace and intervention, which is why I've often said anything that makes us need God is a blessing. That's why your lost job may be a blessing if it makes you need God. That's why your husband's lost job is a blessing if it makes you need God. That's why a bad report from the doctor is a blessing if it makes you conscious of your need for God. Let me read just a little bit more of Kevin DeYoung's blog post. He said, almost all of us want to pray more frequently, and yet our lives seem too disordered. But in God's mind, our messy, chaotic lives are an impetus to prayer instead of an obstacle to prayer. You don't need an ordered life to enable prayer. You need a messy life to drive you to prayer. I'm going, yes, then I can do this. He says, you don't need to have everything in order before you can pray. You need to know you're disordered so you will pray. You need to think to yourself, tomorrow is another day that I need God. I need to know him. I need forgiveness. I need help. I need protection. I need deliverance. I need patience. I need courage. Therefore, I need prayer. If you know you are needy and believe that God helps the needy, you will pray. The heart that never talks to God, he says, is the heart that trusts in itself and not in the power of God. You say, well, I want to pray. How do I become more a woman of prayer? Well, let me just make three real simple suggestions. First, ask the Lord to teach you to pray. That's what the disciples did. When they saw Jesus' prayer life, they were moved to say, Lord, teach us to pray. And he did. So say, Lord, teach me to pray. And then ask the Holy Spirit to help you pray. The Apostle Paul, you think of him as a great prayer warrior. He said, the Spirit helps us in our weakness. This is Romans chapter 8, beginning in verse 26. We do not know what we ought to pray for. Even the Apostle Paul, we don't know what to pray. But the Spirit himself intercedes for us with groans that words cannot express. And he who searches our hearts knows the mind of the Spirit, because the Spirit intercedes for the saints in accordance with God's will. So ask God to teach you to pray, and then ask the Holy Spirit to help you pray. And then number three, pray the Word of God back to God. Listen, you may not know what the will of God is for someone that you're praying for or for a certain situation in your life, but you can be sure that when you pray the Word of God, you are praying the will of God. We have one man on our staff who invariably, if we have staff prayer time, which we do often, spontaneously and planned, he invariably has an open Bible before him as he's praying. And often he's praying through the Scripture, praying the Scripture back to God. You can do that alone. You can do it with others. In the book of Esther, there's a scene that gives a beautiful insight into prayer. You remember how Mordecai discovered the plot to annihilate the Jews, and he appealed to his cousin, Queen Esther, to use her position to intercede with King Artaxerxes on behalf of her people. Now, Esther knew that no one dared to approach the king without being invited. If you did so, you risked death unless the king was to have mercy and extend his golden scepter. But finally, after 3 days of fasting, Esther put on her royal robes and she went into the inner court of the palace where the king sat on his throne. And I love these next two verses, Esther chapter 5, verses 2 and 3. When the king saw Esther the queen standing in the court, she obtained favor in his sight. And the king extended to Esther the golden scepter which was in his hand. So Esther came near and touched the top of the scepter. Then the king said to her, "What is troubling you, Queen Esther, and what is your request? Even to half of the kingdom it shall be given to you." And I think what a picture this is of the relationship between an all-powerful God who sits on his throne in heaven and desperate, helpless, needy believers on earth who approach his throne and at his invitation come near to share their needs and to intercede on behalf of others. Now, of course, the analogy fails because Artaxerxes, being a pagan king, cannot possibly represent God accurately. But I still think there's a glimpse here of how we can approach God and obtain favor because we come in the name of Christ, clothed in the righteousness of Christ. Like Esther, we may be reluctant to approach the King of the universe with our puny needs and burdens. But we forget that this is a king who loves us, who has chosen us, who delights in us. And amazingly, he is determined to accomplish his purposes here on earth in union with the prayers of his people. In fact, he is waiting for us to come and ask. And sometimes, especially when we know that we've blown it, we can be fearful to approach one who is so powerful and who could destroy us with the flicker of his eyelids if he chose to do so. But when we approach his throne, clothed in the righteousness of Christ, even as Esther prepared by putting on her royal robes, wonder of wonders, we obtain favor in his sight. He extends his golden scepter toward us, and he invites us to draw near and touch the top of that scepter. And then, having granted us access into his presence, as if that's not enough, this amazing King of the universe says to us, "What's troubling you? What's on your heart, my beloved one? What's your request? Ask, and it will be given to you." And so, as we seek to become true women of God, we commit ourselves to nurture our fellowship and communion with God through prayer. Scripture says the Lord is near to all who call upon him, to all who call on him in truth. There's an old hymn, we hardly ever sing it anymore. It was written in the 1800s, written by Joseph Scriven. But I think the words are just such an important reminder. What a friend we have in Jesus. Not just a king, he is that, but also a friend. What a friend we have in Jesus, all our sins and griefs to bear. What a privilege to carry everything to God in prayer. Oh, what peace we often forfeit. Oh, what needless pain we bear. All because we do not carry everything to God in prayer. And Lord, I'm mindful of the words of the Apostle Paul in Philippians chapter 4, where he says, pray about everything. Don't worry about anything. Tell God your needs. Don't forget to thank him for his answers. And if you do this, the peace of God will garrison, surround, protect, safeguard your hearts and minds in Christ Jesus. And so, Lord, I pray that you would make us women of prayer, women who link arms with your omnipotence to believe your will to be done on this earth as it is in heaven, to see your kingdom come in this world. And Lord, I just think of the power of my great-grandmother's prayers. I never knew her, but I am here today as a long-term result of prayers that she prayed for a wayward grandson

0: It's how we become friends with him. 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We're big fans of prayer over here at Revive Our Hearts, so much so that we have some team members who dedicate themselves to praying for you. 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
1: 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My maternal grandfather was an alcoholic and a generally unhappy man. 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Thankfully, she set out to break those patterns as an adult and gave her life to Jesus. Maybe your family has some generational patterns that need to be broken as well? 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That's right here on KHCB. 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
3: It's hard to believe that a cross-country bus trip would be the highlight of anyone's life, but during that trip, my life was radically transformed. I grew up in Charleston, South Carolina, in a wholesome family. We attended a mainline church, but I saw hypocrisy everywhere and turned from God in high school. By then, I was drinking and smoking pot. I graduated but failed my first semester in college because I skipped too many classes. I went to work for the power company, but saw a lineman get zapped and nearly die. So I quit that job and joined the Navy. 6 years of drinking and carousing in Turkey, Spain, and Germany. I spent a few hours in a German jail and faced a captain's mast after a bad accident when I was drunk. By the time I was discharged in California, I was tired of alcohol and quit drinking. I began a search for truth and started college in Eugene, Oregon. The Northwest was a center of cultist pursuits, anything except the true God. But he was drawing me through his word. I took a course in the Bible as literature and learned about his power and love. During a 4-day bus trip back home, I got off in Omaha, found a hotel, and that's where God's word came alive to me. I understood that God gave his son, Jesus, to pay for my sin. There's no one like Jesus. He set me free. I'm Cork Hudson. If the Son, therefore, shall make you free, ye shall be free indeed.
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5: It's 84 and clear. Wind is from the south-southwest at 5 to 10 miles per hour. Today, thunderstorms with a high in the upper 90s. Tonight, partly cloudy with a low in the upper 70s. Then tomorrow, thunderstorms with a high in the upper 90s. Tomorrow night, partly cloudy with a low in the upper 70s. It's 84 and clear.
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0: 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Mark is the founding pastor of New Life Community Church in Chicago, and I'm Wayne Shepherd. 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Our message is part two of a three-part message titled Cycle Breakers and Legacy Makers. So let's begin today's Bold Steps program. Here's Mark Jobe.
1: When you think Mr. Faith, you think Abraham. He believed and his faith endured for years and years, and out of Abraham came a nation. But although Abraham was very strong and he believed and God really used him, Abraham also had some weaknesses. He was strong in faith and family, but his negative cycle was that he was weak in lying and favoritism. And I want you to see it a little bit, how it works. So he created a cycle. His children and grandchildren and great-great-grandchildren tended to be strong in faith and family, but they also tended to struggle when it came to lying and favoritism. I want you to see it. For example, you start with Abraham, who was the father, Abraham and Sarah. Abraham traveled into a country. His wife Sarah was very beautiful, and he thought that the men in this country would want to kill him to get his wife. And so he was concerned that they would kill him to take his wife, and so he told Sarah, his wife, hey, don't tell people that you're my wife, tell them that you're my sister, so therefore they won't be looking at killing me. You never knew that Sarah was one hot chick, right? She was a godly woman, but she was also a good-looking woman. And Abraham lied to make sure that he wouldn't experience danger. His son Isaac married a wife named Rebekah. She also was very beautiful. And by the way, that Abraham and Sarah, that's found in Genesis chapter 12. Isaac and Rebekah is found in Genesis chapter 26, verses 6 through 11. And he did the very same thing that Abraham did. He went into a country. His wife was very beautiful. He told Rebekah, hey, Rebekah, don't tell people you're my wife. Tell them you're my sister so they won't kill me and try to take you. And so he lied. And actually, the leader of that area took Rebekah into his fold of women. And one day, Isaac was visiting her, and he looked out the window, and he saw that Isaac was caressing Rebekah. And he said, hold on, that doesn't look very brotherly, sisterly to me. And he realized that they had lied to him. Where did he learn that from? Father who? Father Abraham. He learned how to lie because he had seen his dad lie, and he did the exact same thing with his wife. So that's the next generation. Now, Isaac and Rebekah have two sons, and you remember their names. They're twins. What are their names? Jacob and Esau. And suddenly you see in Jacob and Esau that now they are lying as well. Jacob lies to rob the birthright from his brother Esau, and Rebekah's involved in that whole deception and deceit. Why? Because Abraham had created a culture of lying and deceit. It was okay. And Isaac had embraced that culture of lying and deceit. It was okay. And his wife had embraced it. And so now Jacob and Esau have a culture passed down to them of lying and deceit. In other words, the what was communicated to them is if life gets hard and you don't want the consequences, don't tell the truth, just lie about it. And that became the culture of the family. And then you see that Jacob had 10 sons with one wife and two sons from another wife. His great-grandchildren, and his two sons, he showed favoritism to. So his 10 sons decided that they would take Joseph and that they would sell him into slavery into Egypt, and they lied to his father And they took his coat, dipped it into some blood, and came to his father, and they said, look, a wild animal has killed your son. So now you have four generations of liars and compromisers. And four generations of people that show favoritism to one son or another. Why? You have the strong generation of faith, but you also have the strong generation of lying and favoritism manifested in their life. And it came to Joseph, who is the fourth generation. And I love the story of Joseph because let me tell you something about Joseph. Joseph became a cycle breaker and a legacy maker. Joseph decided this stops with my generation. And Joseph finally told the truth about his life and about his brothers. And Joseph took his entire family, and what Joseph did made his entire family confess what they had done. And Joseph took his whole family to another generation, to another line, to another place. He prospered his entire family. God used him in a powerful way because he became a cycle breaker, legacy maker. Yeah. So let me tell you, some of you here are called to be Josephs. You've had a line after line after line handed down to you. And I don't know what your cycles are and what family background you come from, and I'm sure it's a mixed bag. I'm sure some of you look at your family and say, wow, my family's really good at this. They really have a strong work ethic. They really are good with money. I've inherited that from my family. They're really good accountants. I love that about my family, but they're terrible with their marriages because there's a lot of fighting in the marriage or maybe infidelity. And so you have a line of people that are really hard workers, but they're very poor at maintaining healthy marriages. Some of you may have a line, a family line. Hey, my family has a lot of fun together. We really love each other as a family, but that's the good part. But the bad part is that, man, we have a family full of addiction. We have a lot of alcoholics, a lot of drug addicts, a lot of out of control partying, and it just passes down from one generation to the another, and we can't stop it. Some of you may say, I got a family line that from all the way back several generations were negative and critical, and all of my uncles and aunts are negative and critical, and my grandparents were negative and critical, and we're always fighting about minutia, and we're always gossiping in a negative way, and you just get around our family and there is a spirit of negativity that hovers over our family. Some of you may come from a family line of poverty. And it's just been handed down from generation to generation. It's a cycle of poverty. Your great-grandparents lived in poverty. They handed it down to your grandparents. Your parents lived in poverty. And now you struggle with poverty in your own life, indebtedness, the inability to manage money, get good jobs, break out of that cycle. And you find yourself in this culture of poverty. And some of you come from family lines of brokenness in the area of infidelity and incest. I've talked to families where there's just a lot of incest from one generation to the next and the next and the next generation, or cycles of family where there's physical abuse that exists in the family, and it seems like all around that family there's a culture of physical abuse within the marriages over the children, and it just perpetuates itself generation after generation. Now, I don't know exactly what your family line is like, and I don't know what's fallen into your lap, but I think there's a couple questions that you can ask yourself, like, what is the binding tendencies of my life? Is there a pattern in my family's past? Do my siblings and children struggle with the same tendencies? Because I think if you look close enough, you're going to see both the good and both the bad. How about it? How many of you know what the tendencies of your family are? I'm not going to ask you to shout it out loud, but how many of you say, I know what the tendencies of my family are? Okay. All right. Most of us have a general idea of what it is. So you start recognize it. The first thing is you recognize, you're honest about it. You have to understand what it is. The second R, number two, is you need to repent of your part in repeating your family sin cycles. You are not responsible for what your family has done, but you are affected by it. Hey, I'm not responsible for the fact that Adam sinned against God. I wasn't even there. I didn't even know Adam. I don't know if he was created and he had a belly button or didn't have a belly button because he wasn't born. You know, he was created. I wasn't there in the garden, but yet I'm going to tell you something. I have been deeply affected by Adam's choices, because when I was born with a sin nature, and that sin nature was passed down to me through the genealogy of Adam. Everyone that's born after Adam, man or woman, has inherited the sin nature. So although I'm not responsible for what Adam did, I am affected by what he's done in my life. Are you tracking with me? You are not responsible for what your ancestors have done. You are not responsible for the mistakes that your father or grandparents or great-grandparents have done, but you are affected by their choices in your life, and you have to live with those choices. But let me tell you what you are responsible for. You are responsible for perpetuating the cycle over and over. What your parents did, grandparents did, great-grandparents did, what your family has done at large, that's not your responsibility. But what is your responsibility is your part in repeating a sin cycle.
2: 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But you know, Mark, one of the ways that listeners can become a legacy maker is by partnering with us. 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
1: We really do. And it is so crucial to this ministry that we have people that say, I believe enough in what we're doing that I'm willing to contribute either a one-time gift or especially if you can sign up for a monthly gift. That really helps us out.
2: It does indeed. I'll talk about the benefits in a moment, but here's a comment from Mindy who says, God bless you, Pastor Mark, for being leader of the Bold Steps radio program. God uses you all the time to talk to me. Thanks. God bless your family in the days to come. Mindy, thank you. We sure appreciate it. And if you would like to give a gift of any size, Mark, you'll send them a copy of your book, Unstuck, and you'll sign the copy, right?
1: Absolutely. Thank you, Mindy, for that word of encouragement. And the Holy Spirit takes the word and speaks to people all over the country. But yes, if you sign up to be a Bold partner, I wrote a book called Unstuck, Out of Your Cave, Into Your Call, and you will receive a signed copy of that. I think if you have not read that book, especially if you feel somewhat stuck right now in your calling, this could be a real boost to go to the next level.
2: There are other benefits as well of becoming a Bold partner, not the least of which is you're enabling this program to reach more and more people. 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
1: I love these passages in the Old Testament in which I find people repenting not only for their sin, but acknowledging the sins of their fathers. Jeremiah 14:20. Jeremiah says, O Lord, we acknowledge our wickedness and the guilt of our fathers. We have sinned against you. Jeremiah includes the sins of his ancestors, and he says, we have sinned against you. He doesn't say they sinned against you. Jeremiah acknowledged that he also was participating in that sin. We have sinned against you. Nehemiah chapter 1, verse 6 through 7 says, Nehemiah, when I heard these things, I sat down and wept. For some days I mourned and I fasted and I prayed before the God of heaven. I confessed the sins of we Israelites, including my father's house and myself, have committed against you. Do you see what he's confessing? He says, I'm a part of a nation that sinned in this area, and I'm a part of a family that sinned in this area. And by the way, I myself also have sinned in this area. It's like someone in Chicago saying, Lord, forgive Chicago for the violence that is perpetuated against our young people. And Lord, forgive us because in my family there's been violence also perpetuated, especially by young men. And oh God, forgive me because I also have been violent and perpetuated that as well. There's a city, there's a family, and there's an individual. And we're not responsible for the broader sin, but we do take responsibility for our own sin, and we acknowledge that we are part of a culture that has sinned against God. In Leviticus chapter 26, verse 39 through 41, it says, but if we confess their sins and the sins of their fathers, their treachery against me and their hostility towards me, God is saying, if they confess their sins and their sins of the fathers. He's talking to a people that needs to turn around, and he says, if you confess your own sins, but also acknowledge that you are a part of a family cycle that has sinned against me, then I will begin to break that cycle and change your life. Listen, it starts when you look at your own life. I run into a lot of people that are constantly blaming their parents and their grandparents and their great-grandparents. And they say, well, you know, it's because my parents raised me this way. You know, maybe your parents didn't raise you the right way, but I'm going to tell you, you are not responsible for how they raised you, but you are responsible for what you do with your own life and heart, regardless of how you were raised. Listen, man, don't tell me, hey, pastor, I don't know. You know, I smack my wife around because my old man always smacked his wife around and his old man always smacked his wife around. It's just my culture. We were raised that way. I'm half Italian, half Puerto Rican. I have a real fiery personality. No. Don't blame it. Don't blame it on your ancestors. You take responsibility for your own life. It doesn't matter. Maybe you were given a wrong example, but it is your responsibility to be a cycle breaker and a legacy maker. It is your responsibility to say, but now I am responsible for what happens in my life. I may have a pull towards this because of the way I was raised, but I have a choice about how I live my life, and not by God's grace, I will make choices now, and I repent. Repent means I acknowledge that it's wrong. You see, what I've discovered is that so many of us are steeped in the culture that we were raised in that we don't even think it's wrong. Oh, you need to hear me about this. Some of us have been lived in that culture for so long. Your grandparents were that way. Your great-grandparents were that way. Your parents are that way. Everybody in your family accepts it. So you kind of look at it and say, well, maybe it's not the best, but I don't think it's that bad. You see, you've accepted a culture that is not in line with God. And you have to step out of that culture and say, no, this is wrong. I repent of it. I will no longer carry this culture within me. I've sat down with men that when they came to Christ have told me that every man in their family basically cheats on their wife. That they have multiple children and multiple families and kids over here and kids over there. And they almost look at it like, you know, it's just the way we are. As long as she doesn't find out, it's okay. It's kind of everybody knows about it. You know, all the men in my family are allowed and expected to cheat. Well, hold on. And almost like they're immune to the fact that it's even wrong or that God doesn't accept it. And when they come to Christ, they have to realize, I don't care if it's been your family culture. In God, that is something that you repent of, and you determine by the God's grace, I will live in purity and fidelity to my wife. And that is not a culture, that's sin. Come on, I'm preaching to someone here today. In other words, some of us have lived so long in a culture, some people live in a culture of lying. And it's just almost like your culture has told you, if you're going to get in trouble, lie about it. And everybody in your family does it, and everybody accepts it, and everybody acts like it's normal. And so you lie and don't even have a problem with it because Everybody in your family has taught you it's all right to lie. But when you come to God, you have to realize, no, that's not just the way things are done. That is sin. And so I repent of my involvement in the sin of my family and the perpetuating this sin from one generation to the next. And I realize that it's wrong. You have to almost get re-brainwashed by the Word of God because you've been brainwashed by your family to think that it's okay. This can go to really, really deep degrees. You have to start realizing that what my family thinks is okay, God calls sin. And so I choose to stand with God in this. And I repent of my involvement in that sin. And I say, by God's grace, Lord, I repent of it. Repentance means I'm turning away from it. And I'm going to fight it. I'm no longer going to embrace it. I'm going to choose God's way instead of this way of living. So not only do you recognize the binding cycle that has affected you and your family, you repent of the part in repeating family sin cycles. Thirdly, third R, come on, easy to remember, you renounce. So you repent and you renounce. Renounce the sin cycles and the destiny that they are leading you to. Ezekiel chapter 14, verse 6 uses two words. It uses the word repent and it uses the word renounce. Therefore, Ezekiel says, say to the people of Israel, this is what the sovereign Lord says. Repent, turn from your idols, and renounce all your detestable practices. Sometimes it's hard to distinguish between repentance and renouncing, but I think they are two different steps that we take. Renouncing means I do not accept the future that I'm moving towards or the past that I'm coming from. I break away from it and say, that's no longer mine. It may have been what I was. It may have been how I was raised. It may have been what a lot of my family embraces, but I will not embrace it. I renounce it. Repentance has to do with individual sin. Renunciation has to do with leaving a culture, a lifestyle, habits, a way of living behind.
2: Mark Jobe with Bold Steps. And Mark, that was a great message. You know, last weekend was Independence Day for us here in the States. And while the day has come to be filled with barbecues and picnics, it's also an illustration of us pulling away from the life of bondage and living in freedom.
1: Yeah, and as we're talking about freedom, this is freedom of a different type.
2: Right.
1: Freedom from the cycles that so many times have just been repeated over and over in our life. And I would just want to challenge you as you listen to this message that you would ask yourself this question: are there cycles in my life that I am unconsciously perpetuating and handing over to my children, maybe, not even knowing it, that need to be broken? And this message is about breaking cycles and starting new legacies.
2: Well, that's going to be a message you don't want to miss, so be sure to listen tomorrow to Bold Steps or catch up whenever you need to by going to boldsteps.org. 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A lot of men are great providers, great protectors, and still leave their wives feeling unloved, not because they don't care, but because they're speaking the wrong language. 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
4: 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And I want to tell you about a dear friend of mine. Let's call her Jenny. For many years, she worked really hard for the Lord. She was a leader in her Bible study group. She went to church every Sunday and made sure that her kids were enrolled in Sunday school. She'd also spend lots of time at home reading Christian books and was really proud of the collection she built on her bookshelves. But then, difficulty struck. Her husband lost his job and went through a period of unemployment. They really struggled. And she became angry with the Lord. How could he do this to her when she'd worked so hard for him? But then, you see, she realized that much of her Christian life was just religious performance, not a hidden, vibrant faith. Learn more about this crucial difference coming up next on Living Hope with Dr. Philip Miller. That's going to be right here on KHCB. Draw closer, Houston.
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10: And you can gain social status and honor. You can become a pastor or an elder or an honored church member. You can be praised and recognized as good and admirable and godly, and yet never do any of it out of an overflow of love for God. This is sobering.
2: Welcome to Living Hope with Pastor Philip Miller. I'm Pastor Larry McCarthy. We're glad you've joined us for this series through the Sermon on the Mount. Now, Pastor Philip, I need some help here because it sounds like there's a real danger when we're being admired for our own goodness.
11: Yeah, it can kind of twist our hearts, can't it? We start doing good things, but doing them for the wrong reasons. As Jesus says, to be noticed by others. That's the heart of religious hypocrisy. And it's really idolatry, isn't it? We're starting to live for the approval of others, to get honor from them, instead of looking to our Heavenly Father and doing our righteousness for God and God alone. And what it really is at the underneath is betraying something. When we're doing good so people will notice, we're trying to earn a sense of righteousness. We're trying to be good enough so that people will accept us and approve us. And it moves us right out of the gospel. We're virtue signaling instead of trusting in the righteousness of Christ. And so Jesus is going to bring us back to the gospel, back to a new heart alive in the kingdom of heaven, a heart of integrity, a heart that is willing to live for an audience of one and do all the goodness of our lives, live out of that for God and God alone.
2: Now, I want to encourage you to stay tuned after the message because Pastor Philip is going to help us discern our heart's motivations when we actually do good. But for now, let's go to the pulpit of the Moody Church as we examine the tyranny of applause. This is part two of the sermon, Religious Hypocrisy. Grab your Bibles. We're in Matthew chapter 5. Now we're starting at verse 48 and we'll go into 6 all the way to verse 6.
10: Be wary of that kind of righteousness that likes to parade itself in order to be seen by other people, because it's a religious death trap and it's called hypocrisy. Jesus is now going to give us 3 examples of what he's talking about. The first one is giving. Giving, verse 2. Thus, when you give to the needy, sound no trumpet before you as the hypocrites do in the synagogues and the streets, that they may be praised by others. Just stop there. Jesus is using hyperbole here, a little bit of intentional rhetorical exaggeration. They probably didn't actually blow trumpets as they walked through the streets to give their offerings, but everyone would have laughed because they know exactly the kind of thing that Jesus is talking about. People who come into the temple, they come in to worship, and they've got a whole bag of coins, and they pour it into the coffers. You know, loud coins ringing, pompous. Everyone's like, whoa, did you see what that guy gave? Oh, Jesus must love him, you know? They're doing it for the show. That's the first picture. The second one is about praying. Second example is praying, verse 5. And when you pray, you must not be like the hypocrites, for they love to stand and pray in the synagogues and at the street corners, that they may be seen by others. These people, there are people who love to be called on to pray at meals, at worship, at public events. It's an acknowledgement of their religious stature, you know? They relish the honor, the stage, the microphone, the prominence, their place in the body politic. That's the picture. The third image here, illustration, example, is of fasting, verse 16. And when you fast, do not look gloomy like the hypocrites, for they disfigure their faces that their fasting may be seen by others. Fasting, of course, friends, is all about cultivating the soul's appetite for the spiritual nourishment of the presence of God. But you can twist it. You can twist it into a public display of righteousness and be obvious to everyone that you're fasting. You know, you just go to look hungry and miserable. Oh, you know, What's going on? Why don't you eat something? You'll feel better. Well, you know, I'm fasting today. You know, it's... And Jesus says, that kind of righteousness that does all the right things, but is doing it to get noticed, that gives and prays and fasts in order to be seen, that's not actually about God, is it? It's about us. 2,000 years later, not much has changed, has it? People love having their pictures taken beside billboard sized donation checks, you know? Click, click, click, click, click. Religious elites love it when the newspapers photograph them offering prayers in political institutions. And many of us can't do a good deed without posting about it on Facebook or whatever. Friends, hypocrisy is when goodness becomes virtue signaling. Hypocrisy is when goodness becomes virtue signaling. We're not being good for God's sake. We're not even being good for goodness' sake. We're being good for our sake. It's all about cultivating our image, managing our brand. We find a way to look and act and speak and be where people will think well of us, where we will fit in, where we'll come out on top, and we will be affirmed and adored and applauded. That's the very profile of hypocrisy. It's like an actor with a mask, working the crowd, playing to the audience. It's a problem. And now Jesus turns his attention to the tyranny of applause, the tyranny of applause. He says, when we play this game of religious hypocrisy, when we do good in order to build a kind of good image so that we will have good applause in response from others, that's all we get out of it. That's what he says again and again. Verse 2, verse 5, verse 16, truly I say to you, they have received their reward. Truly I say to you, they have received their reward. You think that kind of righteousness is the kind of righteousness that God rewards? Think again. The human applause you receive, it may feel like you're gaining the whole world, but in fact, you're losing your soul. Because human applause is actually tyranny in disguise. Three ways that it's tyrannical. Number one, it's inauthentic. It leads to inauthenticity. When we do good in order to be noticed by other people, we're saying and doing what other people expect, right? We're not being real, we're not authentic, we're not true, we're playing a game, we're giving people what they want, we're donning a mask, it's a charade. And we can do it out in the world, we can project a certain version of ourselves and say, look at me, affirm me, like me. Or we can do it at church too. Wear certain clothes, say certain words, do certain actions, just fit in and look all Christian-y. And it's a mask. And underneath, in secret, you know better. You know it's fake. And so does God. So does God. The second problem is it's addicting. It's addicting. When we constantly play to the crowd, we're at the mercy of its opinion. You know that? We're constantly at the mercy of its opinion. Whatever the crowd wants, that's what we have to give it. And so we become addicted to the applause, and it sets us up to fail. Because if you live for approval, you will die of rejection. And the third thing is it's idolatry. It's an idolatrous situation, because when we're being good so that we can craft a good image so that we get good human approval, Jesus says that's all the reward you're going to get. You get this human applause, but there's no reward from our Father in heaven, because we can do all the right things but do them for the wrong reasons. We can give offerings, say our prayers, fast religiously, but what we're really doing is worshiping an idol, the idol of human opinion and applause. rather than doing all of these things out of love for God. And God sees that, and he sees the duplicity of it. He says, look, if you are looking at the crowd, you're doing all this righteousness, you're doing it with eyes on the crowd, not mine. If you want their affection, not mine, if that's what you really want, okay, fine, then that's your reward. I can tell when I'm not wanted. I'll leave you alone. And here's the scary thing, friends. It's entirely possible to go all throughout your life attending church, reading your Bible, saying your prayers, giving to the poor, doing good even in the name of Jesus. And you can gain social status and honor. You can become a pastor or an elder or an honored church member. You can be praised and recognized as good and admirable and godly, and yet never do any of it out of an overflow of love for God. This is sobering. Jesus looked at the Pharisees, who were the most religious people you could ever imagine. They memorized more scripture. They went religiously to synagogue. They were the religious elites. And he said, this people honors me with their lips, but their hearts are far from me. At the end of the Sermon on the Mount, Jesus will say, many will one day say to me, Lord, Lord, did we not do all these good things in your name? And I will say to them, away from me, for I never knew you. Friends, our righteousness must exceed that of the scribes and Pharisees. We need more than this. Do you realize this is radical stuff? The Christian understanding of sin is that sometimes we even have to repent for our righteousness. Because we can do all the right things, but do them in the wrong ways. We need more than just a good image. We need a good heart. We need more than just a good image. We need a good heart. A good image rewarded with human applause will never cut it. We need a righteousness that's greater, that's exceeding all of this, that's pleasing and acceptable before God.
12: This is Living Hope with Pastor Philip Miller. I'm Pastor Larry McCarthy. I'm so glad you're with us today as we dig deeper now into heart motivations for our deeds. Now, Pastor Philip, this is so critical. I think it should give everybody who's listening today pause, because two people can be performing the exact same act. One of them is worshiping and the other is sinning. But to all outward glances, they're both doing the same thing.
11: Yeah. How do we figure that out?
12: Yeah.
11: So maybe this illustration will or help. It's helpful to me. Okay. Let's imagine a young boy who's mowing the yard. Okay?
12: All right.
11: That's the action. Mm-hmm. That's the good behavior that's going on. We're mowing the yard. That's a good thing. The motivation could be very different. So in one scenario, that kid is doing it to impress the neighbors, because we want to have the best lawn in the neighborhood. We want to be better than everybody else.
12: Okay. Right?
11: So we're going to impress the neighbors. That's why we're doing it. Another motivation could be, I don't know if my dad loves me, but I'm going to impress him by mowing the yard and I'm going to earn his favor. Mm. Another motivation could be, I know my dad loves me and the yard needs mowing. And out of gratitude and overflowing love, I'm going to go mow the yard. The action on the outside is the same. The yard is getting mowed.
12: Yeah.
11: But the motivation changes what's happening in the action itself. One is, I'm trying to earn social approval. I'm worried about the neighbors and what they think, not what my father thinks. In another scenario, I'm trying to earn the favor of my father with my own self-righteousness, as if I could impress him. And then the other way is, I'm actually loved. I'm a child, and I, out of the overflow, I'm now obeying as an act of worship and gratitude. And so just think that, map that over our relationship with God. If I'm going to church, reading the Bible, saying my prayers, serving the poor, giving to causes, if I'm doing, those are all good things. They're like mowing the yard.
12: Sure.
11: But if I'm doing it so I'm impressing other people, so I look good in the community, so people will honor me and I'll get ahead and I'll have a sense of worth and all of that. Mm-hmm. I'm worshiping something other than God in that moment. I'm looking for human approval and applause and acceptance and honor to know who I am. I'm doing my righteousness for other people, which is a problem. That's mainly what Jesus is talking about here. But then we can do the same thing with God, where we try to present our righteousness before God and do good so that he'll love and accept us, in which case we're trying to be self-righteous. And the problem is all of our self-righteousness is filthy rags. There's no one righteous, no, not one. And even the good things we do are oftentimes tainted by self-interest, right? Mm-hmm. So that's never going to be good enough. The only good enough we'll ever have is if the righteousness of Christ is over our lives. He's actually the only faithful son who has perfectly mowed the field, if you will. But the reality is we stand in his grace and the acceptance that is ours in Jesus Christ. And now we follow Jesus' example and we do good like Jesus out of worship and overflow because we are loved and accepted by Jesus Christ. That's the gospel motivation that can change our hearts and lives.
12: You're listening to Living Hope with Pastor Philip Miller. I'm Pastor Larry McCarthy. We're talking about tyranny of applause. Come on, help me with this, Pastor Philip. You mentioned that there's tyranny to applause, in fact, that it enslaves us. Hmm. So why are we so susceptible to this? Why do we need applause so much?
11: Yeah.
12: Am I doing a good job?
11: Well, yeah, you're doing great. Yeah, I think what happens is applause is actually kind of easy. It's immediate. The feedback loop's right there.
12: Yeah.
11: And so it's easy to think that's the audience that really matters in life. It's my peers. It's my coworkers. It's my community. It's the social media feed that I live in. That's the group I want validation from. That's how I'm going to fit in. But that's just a very small, temporary, and weightless group of people in light of eternity. Because God's the one whose opinion really matters, and it's ultimately the smile of heaven that should drive everything for us. But I think it's a little easy. It's easy to have applause be right there for you. But it is tyrannical because when we live for applause, we will also die by rejection.
12: Oh, my.
11: And the crowd is fickle.
12: That's right.
11: And the world like some things today and tomorrow it won't, and it's unstable, and you have so much equity and then it can get drained and canceled, and mm-hmm. and so you're actually very vulnerable when you live for applause, number one. Number two, it makes you really unstable underneath because you're just doing whatever is going to get the claps.
12: Yeah.
11: And that's not necessarily who you are. So it destabilizes your core. It leaves you at the mercy of the crowd. And at the end of the day, it really strips you of any center and any humanizing weight of your being. And so what you need is something constant, something durable, and to know that the approval of God rests upon your life for Jesus' sake, and then nothing you can do will ever add to or subtract from the finished work of Jesus Christ. And you wake up in the smile of heaven every day. And now from that beautiful acceptance and security and significance and delight that is yours, you can now go live in overflow. Mm. There's freedom in that. Mm-hmm. And that's the freedom that Jesus wants us to live in. That's what he's offering us in the kingdom of the heavens.
12: Yes. All right. Do I need some practical help here? Now, you observe that we must sometimes repent of our righteousness. Repent of our righteousness. So help us understand the difference of how we mourn sin, that lying, cheating, stealing, and this generous giving that we've done, but we did it for pride, for the applause.
11: Yeah, it is a difference, right? That's the sin that we do, we can easily identify. Well, that was not good. I should not have done that. So you kind of see it, repent of it. You can clearly identify it.
12: Okay.
11: Repenting of righteousness done for the wrong reasons, much harder, because you actually have to do the heart discernment of saying, I'm actually conflicted here. Hmm. I'm not actually doing this just for God. I'm doing it for me. I'm doing it for honor. I'm doing it for social acceptance and all of that. And that's what the scriptures mean when it says all of our righteousness is filthy rags.
13: Yes.
11: Like the thing about rags is there's still some, it can still cover you, a rag, right? So there's some goodness in it, but it's so tainted and it's so sullied by self-interest and all of this that it's actually, there's nothing great about it at the end of the day. And that's the reality is our goodness that we've done for all the wrong reasons, we do need to repent of that. We repent of the self-interested, self-protective, self-advancing motivations that we have underneath all the good we're doing. It's even the goodness we have is not as good as we think it is. And so it comes down to motivation and our heart and recognizing that we actually are sinful to the core. And that's why Jesus is saying, you need a new heart. Yeah. And that's what I'm here to give you.
13: Purifying our motives and our actions. But one other thing I want to touch on just briefly, the hypocrites, they get their reward. And I guess we do too when we're just living for the applause. But there's a reward that's promised by our Father, and that's far superior to the applause or anything else we get here. Yes?
11: Yeah. Yeah, to have the smile of God over our lives forevermore through Jesus Christ is the kind of approval and applause. He's going to give us crowns. He's going to say, enter into the joy of your master. Well done. Good and faithful servant. Like there's so much joy and beauty coming. That's what we need to live for. And all these little earthly things, you know, how long does a standing ovation really last? You know, a long one, like 20 seconds. Like really, that's such a cheap counterfeit
13: to eternity,
11: to the eternal smile of God and entering into his joyous presence forevermore. It just pales. And so it's the counterfeit versus the genuine article. And it is freeing, because when we see that what God offers us, that smile, that reward, that treasure in the end, that is worth living for, it makes everything else cheap in comparison. And that's freeing, because we start to live for an audience of one.
13: And amen and amen. We want to live for that eternal smile of God, not the 20-second standing ovation of man. Beloved, hypocrisy is exhausting, and all it does is it complicates our lives. But living for an audience of one brings us such freedom. Now, to help you anchor your identity in his approval alone, we're offering Pastor Erwin Lutzer's booklet, Walking with Jesus. Pastor Lutzer takes us back to the basics of faith, asking the question that simplifies everything. What would Jesus do? And this isn't about speculation, but a question of simple, spirit-led obedience.

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1: 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Again, I'm Brian. Good morning. 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She wrote, "I live in Liberty, Texas, but am currently visiting in Muscle Shoals, Alabama. 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
2: Why do we assume that correction means rejection? I'm Bonnie Sala with Reset. Max remembers getting into trouble at school. The teacher pointed out his mistake in front of the whole class and heat flooded his face. Correction meant humiliation and separation. When his classmates went out to play, he sat at his desk in shame. For many of us, that history follows us into our relationship with God. Maybe correction meant embarrassment like it did for Max, or maybe it felt like rejection or removal of love. When God begins to point out something in us that needs to change, we brace ourselves. Here it comes: disappointment, distance, withdrawal. But the Bible is clear. That's not how God works. It says the Lord corrects the people He loves and disciplines those He calls His own. His correction flows from the same patient, steady love Scripture describes as kind and enduring. Think of a good parent who isn't eager to punish, but is committed to instruction. Correction becomes proof of care and investment, not withdrawal. God doesn't point things out to push us away. He corrects us because He wants to remove what harms our relationship with Him. It can feel uncomfortable to be shown the truth because growth stretches us, but God's correcting hand never rejects us. It reaches out to lift us higher. If you sense God asking you to release something or make something right, don't imagine anger in His voice. Listen instead for the voice of a loving Father calling you into freedom. What if correction doesn't mean the loss of belonging, but proof of it? I'm Bonnie Sala. 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
5: Ladies and gentlemen, if God is the creator of the whole world and has not simply been isolated by a power higher than Himself to have dominion and rule over one tiny corner of human life that we call religion, but if He's really the creator of the universe, and if He is the sovereign ruler over all things, then all things find their meaning and their significance as they are related to Him. The late Professor Cornelius Van Til once said, "There's no such thing as a brute fact, and there's no such thing as a mute fact, because every fact is tied to its creator."

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5: It's 87 and partly cloudy. Wind is from the southwest at 5 to 10 miles per hour. Today, thunderstorms with a high in the upper 90s. Tonight, partly cloudy with a low in the upper 70s. Then tomorrow, thunderstorms with a high in the upper 90s. Tomorrow night, partly cloudy with a low in the upper 70s. It's 87 and partly cloudy.
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7: You need to recognize when someone is blessing someone else in Scripture, it is a three-party action. Because what we're really doing in a blessing is this. We are asking God to do good to others. By faith, Isaac blessed Jacob and Esau in regard to their future. He was asking for God to do good there. Do you see where that's a prayer? May God do this to you.

0: When planning for the future, we typically think of the days and weeks that lie directly in front of us. But the Bible encourages us to take a wider view of what's to come, and not just 20 or 30 years from now, but generations after us. Today on Focal Point, Pastor Mike Fabares continues a study about ambitious faith. The Old Testament patriarchs had a broad perspective of the future, and we can learn from their example. Pastor Mike calls this message, Living and Dying with Biblical Confidence.
1: When I was in college, I realized that my eyesight was starting to go. Month after month, it just got worse and worse, and it was more blurry. So finally, I got in a cab, and I went to the Chicago College of Optometry, the only place I could afford, and told them my problem. I said, hey, student doctor, I said, my eyesight is blurry, but only far away. Can't see things far away. It's just really fuzzy, and it's just getting worse. And he said, well, can you see things clearly up close? And I said, yeah, up close, it's fine. But far away, it's all blurry. And he said, but you can see up close fine. I said, yeah, up close is fine, but I can't see far away. It's blurry. And he said, well, he said, that's okay. He said, all the stuff that's far away, it's just far away. See? He said, all that really matters is the stuff that's close to you. So, no problem. Is that what he said? No. Little ambitious student doctor boy, he couldn't wait to throw some glasses on me. He wanted to say, oh, your eyes are myopic and they need to be fixed. And we got just the fix. Sit down. And off he went. He was going to fix it. Myopia, just unacceptable. We're going to fix that. It's interesting how physically, biologically, all of us are going to, we're not going to be tolerant of myopia. We're not going to be satisfied with it. But spiritually, it seems that we're okay with it. Not too bad. And we never say it, but I mean, really, in our hearts and in our minds, when it comes to our lives, it seems like if it's far away, well, you know, it's far away. But if it's close, then it matters, see? As a matter of fact, churches seem to cater to this all the time. You'll listen to what people are preaching, and it's always about the here and now and the me and mine and how can we fix, you know, tomorrow and today for you. And yet you open up the Bible and you see all of a sudden that God wants us to have a bigger view. He doesn't want us to be myopic spiritually. As a matter of fact, God is really clear in the scriptures that he's never going to really use you in the body of Christ. You'll never maximize your efficiency and your work for the kingdom unless you have real, clear, unobstructed biblical eyesight. You've got to spiritually be able to see beyond the me and mine and the here and now. You better have a broad view and a long view. And if you don't have that, God's saying, oh man, you got a problem. When God sees myopic spiritual eyesight, he says, we got to fix this. He knows the fix, but we're not real keen on fixing. A lot of times we don't want it fixed. We got to realize that it's critically important to have a broad and a long perspective. And thankfully, in Hebrews chapter 11, when you might make this marriage in your mind real quick, you can see that if it's ambitious faith, it's clearly going to be something that is required for a broad and a long view. Because it doesn't take any faith to be concerned about the here and now and the me and the mine. But it does take some faith to concern ourselves with things that aren't going to happen in this lifetime and things that aren't going to happen in my county or my state or my country. It really is going to require some faith. And in verse number 20, we see examples that though there's no verbal imperatives for us, there's certainly an instructive example, an example that seems to get even more challenging with each passing verse. Begin in verse 20 with me of Hebrews chapter 11. If you haven't opened up there yet, please do pull it out and open to Hebrews chapter 11 and look at verse number 20 with me. We looked at Abraham's life, Sarah's life, and we just introduced a little bit about Isaac, who cooperated with that amazing scene on Mount Moriah. But now it says much later in Isaac's life. As a matter of fact, if you look at the Genesis account, it's at the end of Isaac's life. By faith, Isaac, he blessed Jacob and Esau in regard to their future. And if you know a little bit about your Old Testament, you know, oh, those are his two sons. So his sons, he's going to bless, and he's thinking about their future. Now, this is a future he won't live in because he's about to die. That's the context back there in the late 20s of Genesis 28, 29. It's this sense of, well, you know what? I'm not going to be here, but I'm concerned about your life in the next generation. Next verse, verse 21. By faith, Jacob, that was Isaac's son, when he was dying, he blessed each of Joseph's sons. Now, who was Joseph in relation to Jacob? His son, Now he's not blessing his sons, he's blessing his grandsons. Do you see the concentric circles getting a little wider here? Oh yeah, you got Isaac blessing his two sons, but then you got Jacob blessing his grandsons. And this was not just, oh, I hope you really prosper and have a really fun life. The concern was a spiritual one. As, look at this, in verse 21, he worshiped leaning on the top of his staff. He was concerned about God and God's agenda. And he looked at his grandsons and he was concerned with their life, a step removed from him. And he's concerned how that goes with them. Still familial though, it's still family. Look at verse 22. Gets even more broad, longer. It says, by faith, Joseph, that when his end was near, at the end of his life, he spoke about the exodus of the Israelites from Egypt. Not just his biological progeny. He was concerned with the spiritual descendants of Abraham, the whole community. His view was broad. And then it says he was concerned not only about them leaving Egypt, but he gave instructions about his bones. He even wanted his remains to be a monument of God's faithfulness in bringing Israel out of Egypt and into the promised land. Well, he was thinking down the road, I know I won't experience, I won't be there, but I'm concerned about those future generations, that God would fulfill his plan for them. Wow. Now, that's some pretty broad thinking. Big statements. He's concerned about life, that he wasn't going to be the spectator, at least not the direct spectator. He's got a long view, a broad view. Now, before we look at this a little more closely, perhaps it'd be helpful to get all these names sorted out. Because we're talking about fathers and sons and grandsons and all this, we need to know who these guys are. These are called the patriarchs, the fathers, the spiritual fathers of the faith in the book of Genesis, okay? And there's four, if not five generations, it becomes specifically important. This first box is easy. This is Abraham. We talked about him last week. Now, Abraham wasn't alone in this. He had a wife. The covenant came to Abraham, and his wife was going to bear a child. What was the wife's name, Interactive Church? Sarah. Okay, so jot that down. Abraham and Sarah. Abram and Sarai, that was their names. God changed their names. And they were going to be the parents of this great nation. And it was going to start with a late-in-life birth that was so odd that it was funny, and so they were going to name this child Laughter. So they had a child, but they didn't call him Laughter because it wasn't translated. It's just transliterated for us. And that word, we know him by the name Isaac, okay? Isaac. So late in life, 75 years old, Abraham gets the promise of God. 25 years later, they have the son named Isaac. Okay. Now, as Isaac's growing up and Abraham's ready to die, he's concerned that he doesn't take a wife from the Canaanites, where they were living as aliens and strangers in tents. So he sends Eleazar, his servant, back to Mesopotamia to find him a wife. Very important that he has a wife from his extended family. So off Eleazar goes and he meets this beautiful girl with a jar drawing water. And he, you know the story, goes through the whole thing to find this wife. And sure enough, she's responsive and her name is Rebecca. Isaac and Rebecca. So Rebecca and Isaac, they meet up, they get married, and they have twins, right? You remember that? Now, twins is, that's an interesting, we could list all their, both their names, but what we're interested in is the child of promise, the one through whom the birthright would come. Now, we know this guy because he's a little bit slimy. He's a mama's boy. There's not much about him we like when we meet him. His brother's more of a man's man. He's the hairy, redheaded guy who's out in the field hunting and all of that. But when he's born, you remember this guy was grabbing the heel of his little twin brother as his little brother, his hairy little redheaded brother, pops out first. And he's called the heel grabber because in many ways, that's what he did. He was tripping people up. He was a bit of a deceiver. But that guy's name, heel grabber, what's that name? Jacob, okay? Jacob. So Jake, tripping people, heel grabber, and he was a bit of a slimy guy, right? Deceiving Esau, or deceiving his parents, and even swindling Esau out of his birthright for that, the Hebrew word is really chili, because you really wouldn't trade your birthright for stew, right? Maybe chili with cheese and onions. So anyway, that's what it means. So he gets the birthright and he gets the blessing because his scheming mother, as they're in the kitchen, they scheme to get the birthright while Esau, the man's man, is out hunting dinner for his dad. But let's think of Jacob. He gets a wife. When he's growing up, he finds this gal. She's a bit of a tomboy, but she's beautiful. And she's a shepherdess. She's out in the fields watching after these sheep. He really is enamored with this gal. And he goes to her dad, Laban, and says, I'd like to marry your daughter. And he says, well, you're going to work for me first for 7 years. And then the deceiver gets deceived. Ha! What happens to him? Laban tricks him 7 years into it and doesn't give him the daughter, Rachel. Instead, he sneaks in with a lot of veils on, apparently. He sneaks in the older daughter, Leah. Remember her? And so that becomes wife number one. But his heart was really given to wife number two, who he finally has to work 7 more years for, although he lets him marry him in the 7-year period. So working for father-in-law for 14 years, that's depressing anyway for most people, right? Bottom line is he gets his wife, and her name is Rachel. Beautiful Rachel. Rachel comes on the scene. So we got Abraham and Sarah, we got Isaac, Rebecca, we got Jacob, and we've got Rachel. Rachel and Jacob, they got a big family. This is Brady Bunch times 3, right? A lot of kids, it's crazy, but they have a favored child. A child that's so favored, I mean, dad loves him, you know, very much the favored kid, much like his dad, Isaac, had favored Esau. You got Jake now, Jacob's got a son, and he loves him so much, so he gives him the fancy jacket, right? The colorful blazer, but the brothers don't like it. Not only was dad favoring him, but God was favoring him with these dreams about how he would ascend and all his brothers would bow down to him. And so, you know, if God exalts you, obviously, as often happens, the brothers are jealous and envious. And so they go out to destroy him. And you know the story of this guy. What's his name? Joseph. Joseph with the fun blazer. Now he gets thrown in a hole. Then they say, well, no, let's sell him. They sell him. He ends up in Egypt, right? Now in Egypt, he picks up a wife, right? He gets a wife, which is a daughter of a priest. Now, if you've been hitting 1,000 so far, Abraham, Sarah, Isaac, Rebecca, Jacob, Rachel, Joseph, this is the bonus question for 20 points, right? Joseph's wife. Okay, that's a hard one, right? Asenath. Oh yeah, that's why I don't remember her. Strange name. I mean, she doesn't belong, right? This is the Sesame Street. Which one doesn't belong? She doesn't belong because she's not from Mesopotamia. She is an Egyptian, the daughter of a priest, the priest of On. I mean, this is weird. But sure enough, God in his providence pulls in this wife, and between them, they have 2 sons that become very important in the biblical picture. Their 2 sons' names are important. And the reason is because, and this will all make sense, if you think about Jacob, who had another name, by the way, the other name that God gave Jacob was Israel, struggles with God, wrestles with God, okay? He's Israel, and Israel has children, the children of Israel. Now, Jacob, remember, had 10 older brothers, okay? This is the real bonus question around dinner tonight. Who were the 10 older brothers? It started with the oldest. His name was Reuben, and then there was Simeon, and then there was Levi, then there was Judah, then there was Dan, then there was Naphtali, then there was Gad, there was Asher, there was Issachar and Zebulun, right? All 10 of those guys, older brothers. And then Joseph comes along, and Joseph has a little brother by Rachel. Rachel and Jacob have a little brother, Joseph's little brother, and his name is Benjamin. Oh, we know that. We know the oldest, Reuben, and the youngest, Benjamin. So that's good enough, right? Got them all. Now you say, oh, there's the 12 sons of Israel. Nice and neat. No, really. Here's what happens. Joseph and Asenath have 2 sons that when Jacob, in the passage that we're referring to here in Hebrews 11, blesses, he doesn't bless the son. He blesses the 2 grandsons and says, I favor you so much, your portion will be doubled in the promised land, which is what happens, and you will have 2 shares, and they will come by your sons. Do you remember their names? One starts with an M and one starts with an E. There's your hint for 5 points. M is Manasseh, and E becomes the name to represent all the northern tribes of Israel, and that name is Ephraim. Very good. So, well, wait a minute, that doesn't add up. If you got Reuben, and you got Simeon, and you got Levi, and you got Judah, and you got Dan and Naphtali, Asher, Gad, Issachar, Zebulun, Joseph, that's 11, Benjamin, 12, Manasseh, Ephraim, that's too many, 14, right? Well, remember, Joseph is replaced by Manasseh and Ephraim, double portion. So Joseph doesn't count. That's still 13. I thought there were 12 tribes. Well, there are 12 allotments in 12 territories, but one of the brothers didn't get an allotment, or his descendants didn't, in the promised land, and that was the tribe of Levi. You are educated. Levi. And Levi didn't get an allotment because they were the priests. That was a priestly tribe. And God would be their allotment. God would be their inheritance. Now, don't get it wrong. It wasn't like they had no place to live. There were 48 cities allotted to the Levites in the promised land. So they had plenty of places to live. And much like Paul said about New Testament ministers, a lot of times, you own nothing, but you own everything. Because if a Levite wanted a vacation home, everybody was going to throw them the keys. They had access to the kingdom, but they didn't own it, right? They weren't owners of property. But they had what they needed, and they were favored amongst the tribes of Israel. So 12 territories, 12 initial sons, 2 replaced Joseph. Levi didn't get an allotment. That's why it all adds up to 12. And you should memorize it at some point, because when you get to the kingdom, all 12 names will be inscribed on the walls of Jerusalem, the New Jerusalem, but that's another sermon, okay? But did that help sort it out a little bit? Now, if you're a Sunday school grad, that was a refresher course. If you weren't, that was new stuff. You'll have to listen to the tape slowly, but you can sort it all out. and you can understand what's going on here. Now, our story talks about Isaac. Last week we talked about Abraham, and then there is Jacob and Joseph, and Ephraim and Manasseh show up in verse number 21, although they're not named, right? So you might want to put in the margin Joseph's sons. Well, those are two guys, Manasseh and Ephraim. The passage is about blessing. Look at verse 20. By faith, Isaac blessed Jacob and Esau. Look at verse 21. By faith, Jacob, when he was dying, blessed each of Joseph's sons, his grandsons. Now, that word gets thrown around a lot. Even today in Christian circles, we talk about bless and blessing. Well, in this passage, we see a use of it that's not the way we normally talk about it. Okay? So we need to sort it out. There are three distinct ways we use the word bless, and they all have a different definition. The first one is from the bottom up. We speak vertically up to God, and the Bible says we can bless God. And I jotted down one reference for you, Genesis chapter 9, verse 26, where Noah, it says, blessed the Lord. Okay, I guess that's one way we use the word. We bless God. Then there's the other direction, coming down the other way. And that is that God, we often say in Scripture and today, blesses us. Even at the beginning, Pastor Dale came out and asked for God to bless us today. You get a new baby in your family. You say, that's a blessing from God. You get a new job or a new house or, you know, God gives us a new church. We're blessed by God. God is blessing us. Okay, so we can bless God this way. God blesses us this way. And then this is the passage that we're dealing with today. Well, we're not talking about either one of those, right? This seems to be more of a horizontal direction. That's letter C. And this is what our passage is about today, is about people blessing one another. Because look at it, verse 20, by faith, Isaac blessed Jacob and Esau. That's one person blessing another. And by faith, Jacob, when he was dying, blessed each of Joseph's sons. Now, to keep these distinct in your mind, let's give them a brief phrase definition. When we bless God, what are we doing? What is happening? When I say, I bless you, Lord, what does that mean? Did he sneeze? I mean, what are we talking about? What we mean is we are crediting God with good. If you think through that, all that is worship, right? That's another word for worship. To credit God with good, to attribute him with good, that is the essence of worship. And it usually happens when we're being thankful. All of those concepts overlap. God does something good, we bless him. When Noah had good come to his life, he blessed the Lord. What does that mean? God, you have done good, you are good. We are crediting God with some good that he's done. We're saying, God, you're a good God. Now, when God blesses us, is he crediting us with good? Is he telling us we're great? Is that what a blessing is? No, totally different. Here's the phrase we might want to jot down to define this. When God does good to us, and that's out of grace. Every good and perfect gift, James 1 says, comes down from above. It is a blessing of God. And so we say, God, you gave us something good. You blessed us today. You've done something good. You see, the word is positive. It's concept of being positive. Now, what's this horizontal usage then? What are we talking about when we say one person blesses another? That one seems a bit odd. What you need to recognize is that when someone is blessing someone else in Scripture, and so it should be for us if ever we dare to do it, which I hope at the end of the sermon you'll say, yes, I need to be doing this, is not a two-way deal. It is a three-party action. Because what we're really doing in a blessing is this. Let's jot this down. We are asking God to do good to others. I don't have power to do good to the next generation, particularly when I'm dead. I can't bless you. I can't specifically. What I'm doing is I'm asking God. I'm beseeching God with a lot of optimistic faith. I'm asking him to do good to you. That's why if you look carefully, and we'll see examples from Isaac's life and Jacob's life, when we see them blessing someone, it usually starts with this. And he blessed his sons saying, may God, .. Do you see where that's a prayer? May God do this to you. Now, it seems very focused toward you, but really it's the assumption of I'm asking God to do this for you. See, I want God to bless you. And that is a three-way conversation. Someone sneezes, we have to say, God bless you, right? Which that's a whole nother sermon. Don't get me started on that. But the point is, we should be asking God to bless someone, and probably not just when they sneeze. We should be saying, God, I want God to do something good in your life. Which in that case, I don't know, what's the specific request? That you'd stop sneezing all over me, right? But whatever, may God bless you. And there's history on that, that's another message. Which one are we doing when someone asks you today at lunch, and say, would you give the blessing? When someone is praying, you don't want to bless the food. That's not the way to ask, right? You don't say, would you bless the food? Because the food has no hope, right? It's done. The food is gone. The food is going to be processed and digested, and there's no hope there's no future for the food. So don't bless the food. I'm not saying, God, may you please bless this food. I hope it has a wonderful future as it travels through my digestive tract, right? No. What we're doing is we're saying, God, I bless you for giving us something good. That's why if it's a good meal, if it's a good, God, I want to bless you for this. And in scripture, sometimes we mess that up because in the New Testament, the object is always is not clearly defined in some passages. For instance, it'll say, and here's our hint, that he lifted his eyes up to heaven and he gave a blessing, or he blessed, literally in Greek, blessed. And what we have to fill in is that he's clearly blessing God. He's lifting his eyes up to heaven, lifting up that bread and blessing God and saying, God, thank you for this food. That's what you're doing. You're thanking God for food, okay? So you're not letter C before a meal. You're letter A before a meal. And when someone is, you know, we're praying for someone with an optative, and that's literal, in a sense of wanting it to happen. It's a prayerful reliance on God. With optimism, it is a letter C. Letter B is something that God does. I can only engage in A and C, and you need to know which is which when you're going to use the word bless. Did we sort some of that out? We haven't even gotten to the passage yet. That's all introduction. Now, let's look at our passage. Hopefully that helps. Hebrews chapter 11. Now I know who these guys are, and I know which kind of blessing we're talking about. Is it A, B, or C in this passage? It's letter C. It's the C kind of blessing. It involves God. It involves a reliance on God, but it's directed at someone. By faith, Isaac blessed Jacob and Esau in regard to their future. Even though Esau wasn't the recipient of the birthright or the primary blessing of the firstborn, even though he was the firstborn, he was asking for God to do good there.
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7: 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And it's interesting to me how every world religion, except ours, is focused on good works. You know, Hindus, Muslims, Buddhists, and others work hard to ensure their good deeds outweigh their bad deeds. And I found atheists actually think this way as well. If you ask them, most will tell you they're ultimately good people. They can point to some good deeds they've done and convince themselves that these essentially cancel out anything bad they've done. But Jesus taught in the Sermon on the Mount in Matthew 5 that hating someone is the same as murder, and lustful thoughts are the same as adultery. 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

0: What possible hope do we as sinners have before a pure and holy God? Even on our best days, we fall short of His perfect standard. We're going to look at this question together today on Truth for Life as Alistair Begg explains the essential role of Jesus as our great high priest.
1: Hebrews chapter 10 and verse 1. The law is only a shadow of the good things that are coming, not the realities themselves. For this reason, it can never, by the same sacrifices repeated endlessly, year after year, make perfect those who draw near to worship. If it could, would they not have stopped being offered? For the worshippers would have been cleansed once for all and would no longer have felt guilty for their sins. But those sacrifices are an annual reminder of sins, because it is impossible for the blood of bulls and goats to take away sins. Therefore, when Christ came into the world, he said, "Sacrifice and offering you did not desire, but a body you prepared for me. With burnt offerings and sin offerings you were not pleased. Then I said, 'Here I am. It is written about me in the scroll. I have come to do your will, O God.'" First he said, "Sacrifices and offerings, burnt offerings and sin offerings you did not desire, nor were you pleased with them, although the law required them to be made." In other words, it was not God's ultimate purpose. Then he said, "Here I am. I have come to do your will." He sets aside the first to establish the second. And by that will, we have been made holy through the sacrifice of the body of Jesus Christ once for all. Day after day, every priest stands and performs his religious duties. Again and again, he offers the same sacrifices which can never take away sin. But when this priest had offered for all time one sacrifice for sins, he sat down at the right hand of God. Since that time, he waits for his enemies to be made his footstool, because by one sacrifice he has made perfect forever those who are being made holy. The Holy Spirit also testifies to us about this. First he says, "This is the covenant I will make with them after that time, says the Lord. I will put my laws in their hearts, and I will write them on their minds." Then he adds, "Their sins and lawless acts I will remember no more." And where these have been forgiven, there is no longer any sacrifice for sin. Amen. We thank God for his word. Well, we come this evening to the title of Christ as great high priest. When we looked at Christ as our prophet, we said that he comes as prophet to deal with our ignorance of God. The work of the prophet is essentially that of representing God to men. Now, as we consider him as priest, he comes as priest to deal with our alienation from God. And the work of the priest is essentially the reverse work. Rather, it is the representative of the people to God. And those who were the initial readers of this letter were well familiar with all of the aspects to which the writer alludes. It is perhaps the most Old Testament of all of the New Testament writings. And indeed, it helps us better perhaps than any other New Testament book to get a grasp of all that is contained for us in the unfolding story of redemption as it is provided throughout the Old Testament record. Now let us try and think, if we can, as if we were first century Hebrew believers, because we're not. We are 21st century believers. At least tonight we are, many of us. But the Bible was written to historic situations, to people who lived in specific periods of time. And some of us as ministers spend a little while encouraging one another today, and we had occasion, at least a couple of us, to reflect on the ministry of Dick Lucas and to rejoice together in all that we have learned of him and from him in terms of how to tackle the Bible. And he, more than anyone else, has reminded myself and others with me of the importance of making sure that we understand the context to which the scriptures were originally written before we make application of those same scriptures to the context in which we're preaching them. So, for example, if we are living in Cleveland and we are studying 1 Corinthians, it is important that we understand where Corinth is and who the Corinthians were and what they were doing and why it was that the Spirit of God prompted Paul to write this epistle to these first century Corinthian believers. And having then done that, we might be able to make application of a letter written to the first century Corinth to 21st century Cleveland. But if we don't do that, we can use the Bible as a trampoline, allowing us to bounce up and down and make all kinds of applications in all kinds of ways. And indeed, our series is an endeavor to help us to remember that it is, as we heard in this song, all about the Lord Jesus Christ. Many a pulpit has on it the little phrase, "Sir, we would see Jesus." And too many of us have fallen foul of the notion of thinking that it is all about us when the Bible is taught. So we immediately look for ourselves. I don't know if they have these books over here, "Where's Waldo?" But if you've seen those books, "Where's Waldo?", they can keep you awake long into the night trying to find that funny little character with a strange hat, because he's so difficult to find. And the whole purpose of the book, every single page of the book, is the same thing all the time. Where is Waldo? And if we're not careful, congregations come to the preaching of the Bible asking, "Where is Waldo?" Waldo being themselves. And they're never satisfied and content until it becomes apparent that this is actually very important and it is about them. Well, no, actually the question we're supposed to be asking when somebody preaches a sermon is, "Where's Jesus? Where is Jesus?" And so here we find ourselves trying to understand what it was to be a first century Hebrew Christian. Now think about it. Till the point where they came to understand the work of Christ on their behalf, all of their lives had been wrapped up with the Old Testament sacrificial system. All of their lives, all of their faith was directly tied to the temple and to its precincts. It was to that place that they would routinely go in the honoring of time-held traditions, in the exercise of the commandments that they had revered, and it was in that community that they enjoyed the encouragement of one another. But now, in Christ, their lives had been turned upside down. Now they were no longer in the temple precincts. Now they were, if you like, disenfranchised, in some senses, disinherited from their history. They were, if you like, excommunicated from the realm that had previously represented security and stability to them. And if you think about that for a little moment, you will realize how unsettling and how devastating and how challenging it must have been for children to say to their dad, "Dad, why are we not going to the temple as we used to go? Do you not like those people anymore, Mom? Why is our life so revolutionized?" And the father would have to say, "Well, we have found in Jesus the one who is the fulfillment of all that we have previously enjoyed in our religious exercises." And if that would have seemed a bit of a mouthful to the average 10-year-old, the father would have been pressed to say, "I know, Levi, that you think somehow or another we no longer have a God or we no longer have a priesthood. But I want to assure you, Levi, we have in the Lord Jesus a great high priest. And in one sense, the entire book of Hebrews is written to unpack what that means and to assure these first century Hebrew Christians that while in one sense, externally and routinely, everything has been turned upside down, if they will hold firmly to the faith they confess, they may come boldly to a throne of grace, and they may rest securely in the once and for all provision that has been made in the death of Jesus of Nazareth. Now, if we keep that in mind, then the passages in Hebrews will begin to make far more sense for us. So, for example, when we read, and we'll be dotting around a wee bit, when you read the beginning of chapter 2, you find these words. The writer says to his readers, "We must pay more careful attention," he says, "therefore, to what we have heard." Why? "So that we do not drift away." The temptation for these folks, absent all of the externals that had been so important to them, would, if they were not careful, be to run back to what was familiar and what represented security. And so the writer is encouraging them in this way. He says to them, you know, we are not those who shrink back and are destroyed, but we are those who continue and are saved. Or in verse 12 of chapter 3, "See to it, brothers, that none of you has a sinful, unbelieving heart that turns away from the living God." Well, of course, we've heard sermons on that plenty, haven't we? And can we make application of that directly to ourselves? Yes, it is an exhortation that needs to be heeded in every generation. But when we understand what the writer was addressing when he wrote in this way, then it actually comes to life. But encourage one another daily, as long as it's called today, so that none of you may be hardened by sin's deceitfulness. We have come to share in Christ if we hold confidently, firmly, till the end, the confidence we had at the first. As has just been said, today if you hear his voice, do not harden your hearts. Tremendous pressure on them to capitulate to all that was going on around them. And so he writes to assure them, we have a great high priest. Now, I have no C's for you this evening. I just have five observations, so maybe that's five O's. But here we go, concerning the priesthood of Christ. And we could be here for a month of Sundays on this without any difficulty at all. And so there is something relatively arbitrary about the way in which I direct our thoughts now. But first of all, to notice that this high priest is both merciful and faithful. He is both merciful and faithful. And I'm quoting now from Hebrews chapter 2. "Since the children have flesh and blood," this is verse 14, "he," that is Jesus, "shared in their humanity, so that by his death he might destroy him who holds the power of death," that is the devil, "and free those who all their lives were held in slavery by their fear of death." By their fear of death. I think that fear of death is the great fear known to man. I'm not a psychiatrist, nor a psychologist, but I have a sneaking suspicion that in to a large extent, all of human fear is somehow or another wrapped up in this great fear, the fear of death. And there is only one who has an answer to that dilemma. And it is this one that the writer says has come to set people free. He helps surely not angels, but the descendants of Abraham. And for this reason, for this purpose, in order to accomplish this end, he had to be made like his brothers in every way, in order that he might become, and here you have it, a merciful and faithful high priest in service to God, and that he might make atonement for the sins of the people, because he himself suffered when he was tempted, he is able to help those who are being tempted. And Christ's experience of temptation was temptation to the nth degree. No one ever has endured temptation the way Jesus did. For all of the rest of us have finally succumbed, no matter how well we have done. But Christ has been taken, if you like, in temptation to the very zenith of what it might mean, and yet without sin. And therefore, when we find ourselves confronted by sin, confronted by temptation, chased down and harried by things, each of us in our own lives, drawn away and enticed by our own evil desires, as James says, we have confidence in this, that the great high priest Jesus is both merciful and he is faithful. Or if you like to change the terminology, he is both approachable, wonderfully approachable, and phenomenally reliable. We can always go to him. He's not like a bad school teacher. He's like the best of our school teachers, who said, I'm sure, as she saw me coming, oh, here comes Beg again. But by the time I reached her desk, she said, and how can I help you? Now, she stands out because the rest had no such sympathy for me at all. They just chased me for my life. But it is a wonderful thing. And you see these first century Hebrew Christians no longer going through the same motions, no longer going through the same rituals, and saying to themselves and being buffeted by all kinds of thoughts, oh, what are we to do now? And here this book comes to them and he says, you know, you have in the Lord Jesus Christ one who is phenomenally approachable and utterly reliable, because he has become like his brothers in every way in order that he might fulfill this purpose under God. And even when our best friends are unreliable, and even when Satan accuses us, and even when our own hearts condemn us, Christ, as our great high priest, is both faithful and merciful. Secondly, Christ, as our great high priest, has done all that is necessary in relation to God. And here I'm in chapter 10 and in verse 5 and following. I won't be tedious and read it all the way through again. We've already read this section, but you will notice there that Christ is described as taking up the words of Scripture and quoting them in relationship to himself. You didn't desire that this would be the final solution, Father, but you prepared a body for me, and I arrived, and I said, here I am. I'm the one, it's written about me in the scroll, in the unfolding drama of redemptive history. Here I am, and I have come to do your will, O God. And in the doing of the Father's will, Christ, as our great high priest, has done everything that is necessary. Theologians talk about both the active and passive obedience of Christ. In his active obedience, he has fulfilled all righteousness. You remember in his baptism when John the Baptist says to him, I think we have this the wrong way around. Shouldn't I be being baptized by you? And Matthew records that Jesus on that occasion said, let it be so now, for thus it is fitting to fulfill all righteousness. In other words, this is the right and proper thing for me to do, as he identifies with those who will follow in his train and is baptized in the Jordan. Christ, in his act of obedience, did everything that the law required. We are lawbreakers. He is the law keeper. He fulfilled the law in every dimension. He was without sin. And in his passive obedience, he then bore the penalty that our lawbreaking deserves. In other words, he completes all the demands of God's justice. God demanded that the law would be kept. Christ kept it. God demanded that a penalty would be paid for the sins of the lawbreakers. Christ paid that penalty. And in doing so, he bore that which was due to us. Verse 26 of chapter 9. Nor did he, that is Jesus, enter heaven to offer himself again and again the way the high priest enters the most holy place every year with blood that is not his own. A reference to the Day of Atonement, as we have it in Leviticus 16 and out from there. The writer says Christ would have had to suffer many times since the creation of the world, but now he has appeared once for all at the end of the ages to do away with sin by the sacrifice of himself. And this is a recurring theme already for us in these talks. The great exchange. He became sin for us that we might become the righteousness of God in him. A righteousness that God requires if ever we are to stand before him. A righteousness which God achieves in the once-for-all sacrifice of his Son. A righteousness which God declares in the proclaiming of the gospel. And a righteousness which God bestows on all those who believe the gospel. Jesus has done everything that is necessary in relationship to God.
0: 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We are more than halfway through the year, and we continue to be amazed at all that God is making possible through Truth for Life. By his grace, we've been able to participate in prison ministry this year, book translation projects, pastor training conferences, and more, all to share the gospel with as many people as possible and to provide access to biblically sound resources for those who want to learn more, including a vast library of thousands of Alistair's sermons that are free to stream.

0: 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It's one of the ways we'll say thank you for your faithful support. Thanks for listening today. Are you tired of the devil's accusations, his reminders of past sins that leave you riddled with shame and guilt and doubt again? Join us tomorrow to learn about the perfect antidote. 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
1: Hello again, friend. I'm Brian. That was Truth for Life, and you're listening to KHCB. If you grew up in church, I'm sure you've got some children's Bible songs imprinted on your heart. Which ones come to mind for you? Now, I immediately think of songs like This Little Light of Mine and Jesus Loves Me. Now, don't worry, I'm not going to sing them for you today. And trust me, that's a good thing. But another song I can remember singing in church as a kid is about Zacchaeus. He's the tax collector talked about in Luke chapter 19. But the only parts of that song I can remember about him are about him just being the short little guy that climbed a sycamore tree because he couldn't see really well, and then Jesus told him to get down. And that's all I can remember. But thankfully, Dr. Erwin Lutzer is teaching the whole story of Zacchaeus today on Running to Win. That's coming up next here on KHCB. So draw closer, Houston.
2: There's a stretch of Oklahoma, including Oklahoma City, that's been called Tornado Alley. And as I drove through that area on a spring day between storm systems, I couldn't help but be impressed with what I saw as I drove by a church. Right in front of the church, you could see an open door sticking up out of the ground, and the church actually has a storm cellar right out on the street. And the door was wide open. Well, I'm Ron Hutchcraft, and I want to have a word with you today about the open door on our safe place. That's how every church and Christian fellowship should be. A storm cellar with the door wide open for everybody to come in. Well, sadly, too many churches turn out to be a place where you find more storms. But it's meant to be the safest place in town. We've got a lot to learn from the original template of how God's people are supposed to operate together. It's described for us in our word for today from the Word of God in Acts 2, beginning with verse 42. These were the original Christians, and they showed us how to do it right. Here we go. They devoted themselves to the apostles' teaching and to the fellowship, to the breaking of bread, and to prayer. Oh, so first of all, there's the key to being Jesus' kind of church. Stay focused on the majors and don't get mired in the minors. The majors are studying the Word of God together, celebrating your common ground in Christ, remembering His cross, and waging war on your knees. Not majoring on personalities or buildings or budgets or music styles or putting people in categories. This powerful blueprint goes on to say that all the believers were together. They gave to anyone as he had need. See, they focused on needs, not programs. So how do we let God's safe place deteriorate into just another stormy place? Well, egos, personal agendas masquerading as God's agenda, making small issues into big issues, judging people by their outward appearance instead of by their heart, or treating people as categories instead of individuals. We represent the welcoming Savior who said, "Come to me, all you who are weary and heavily burdened, and I will give you rest." The one who was called the friend of sinners, who sought out the lostest of the lost. He sought out those the religious people rejected. That's a welcoming Savior. We've got to be His welcoming representatives, providing one place where anyone and everyone can feel safe in this storm-ravaged world. We are the open door through which people can find the sanctuary of the love of Jesus Christ.
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2: It's 89 and partly cloudy. Wind is from the west at 5 to 10 miles per hour. Today, thunderstorms with a high in the upper 90s. Tonight, partly cloudy with a low in the upper 70s. Then tomorrow, thunderstorms with a high in the upper 90s. Tomorrow night, partly cloudy with a low in the upper 70s. It's 89 and partly cloudy.
3: Hello, friends, and welcome once again to Sincerely Yours Time. Today, a letter from an inmate in Huntsville, Texas, that was sent to us here recently. They write, "Mr. Scott Cruz, I have been a listener for over 20 years and counting. I would like to tithe with KHCB and be used whichever way KHCB chooses. 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Signed, sincerely. P.S. Please lift me up in prayer." Well, thanks for writing to us, brother. I am encouraged to hear from you. Of course, we will pray for you, and I know that those listening will pray for you as well. 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Know that that is a deeply significant thing to us here on this side of the ministry. How grateful we are for the opportunity that we have to carry God's word and song and spoken word each and every day to friends like you. And again, we will be praying for you, brother. Well, friends, we often say here at KHCB, the ministry is for every season of your life. And for some, that may be a season of incarceration. We'd love to hear from you. If you would like to email us, you can do that at email@khcb.org, email@khcb.org. Or you can send a note to 2424 South Boulevard, Houston, Texas, 77098. Again, our street address, 2424 South Boulevard, Houston, Texas, 77098. I know that many of you have been studying through the book of John with us here in these early days of July. Grateful for the Abide study. It's a 31-day journey through the book of John, daily scripture and encouragement. If you are not already a part of this study and have interest, I do encourage you to stop by our website today, khcb.org. That's khcb.org. And study along with us here in this month of July as we go through the Gospel of John together. Well, let's take a look now at our daily financial report, a report of the Lord's faithfulness to the ministry here at KHCB. Over 64 years of ministry sustained by friends like you, we are grateful. Today we received $15,251 in support, $50 for that capital fund, the Pete Steigerwald Legacy Fund. That means our total now for July is up to $38,188. Our budget for this month is $350,000, which means that $312,407 is still needed to reach our monthly operational budget. We are grateful for your prayers and faithful financial support. Until the next time we get together, may the Lord bless you and keep you. Sincerely yours, Scott Cruz.
4: 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Believers get to life's goal line by faithfully following Christ, who lived to minister to people. Taking His gospel to needy people is our primary reason for running the race every day. So, are you making an impact in your area of influence? Please stay with us. From the Moody Church in Chicago, this is Running to Win with Dr. Erwin Lutzer, whose clear teaching helps us make it across the finish line. We're learning what following Christ is all about, Pastor Lutzer, we now know what it means to follow Christ into the desert. Now you'll tell us what it means to follow him into the community.
0: Dave, I've been studying the impact of technology on all of us, and one of the things that has happened is it has led us into isolation. But we need one another, and even Jesus in the Garden of Gethsemane wanted Peter, James, and John close to him. He wanted them to pray for him. Now they failed, but it's a reminder of the fact that the Christian life is to be lived in community. I've written a booklet entitled Walking with Jesus, A Radical Return to His Priorities. It's a book that can be easily read. It has illustrations of how Jesus handled conflict, how he handled the desert, how he handled his relationships. I think it'll be of tremendous blessing to you. Here's what you do. You go to rtwoffer.com. But for now, let us listen.
5: 2 weeks ago, I spoke on the topic, what would Jesus do? Last week, I mentioned that if you follow Christ, you will follow him into the desert. And there you will come into worship with the living God, but Satan will also show up, as took place in the desert ministry of Christ. And I hope that you've been in the desert this week. I've spent some time there and noticed within my own heart some conflict, which I'm thankful to say that God brought me through successfully. And now today we would like to speak about Christ coming into a community. We know what it is like for Jesus to enter into the human heart. But there are times of special refreshing that God brings to a city or to a nation that are so special that people have coined the word revival to talk about them. Revival means when a group of God's people simultaneously and oftentimes spontaneously are revived by the power of the Spirit of God. When most of us think of America, we think of those great revivals in the past during the time of Jonathan Edwards and Whitfield, the three great awakenings. What many of us do not even perhaps realize is that in this century, America experienced a revival. In 1904, there was a great moving of the Holy Spirit in Wales, so much so that churches were filled 18 months. Almost night after night, for a year and a half, churches were filled. As the news of what God was doing in Wales came to the United States and was picked up by the secular and the religious press, many people were encouraged to pray for revival in the United States. And God did some wonderful things. Let me tell you about them. In 1904, in Atlantic City, New Jersey, it was estimated that almost all of the 60,000 people had become believers. In Newark, the secular press ran a column a day to tell about what God was doing in the churches. In Atlanta, 1,000 businessmen met for intercession, and on November the 2nd, 1904, stores, offices, etc. were closed at midday for prayer. In Louisville, Kentucky, 58 leading businessmen closed for prayer at noon, and someone said, quote, "The whole city is breathing a spiritual atmosphere. Everywhere in shops and stores, in the mill or on the street, salvation is the one topic of conversation." In Chicago here, many churches experienced revival, but perhaps the most dramatic took place in Denver, Colorado, and in Portland, Oregon. In 1905, which is just the transition from November, December to January 1905, on the 20th day, it was a day of prayer, and at 10 o'clock, the churches were already filled. At 11:30, almost all the stores had closed. By 12 noon, four theaters, which had been designated by the mayor for prayer, were filled. And the Colorado State Legislature voted to postpone its business so that people could be released to pray. Portland, Oregon, 1905. 200 stores closed from 11 o'clock to 2 in the afternoon for prayer. And someone said, quote, "For 3 hours a day, business was practically suspended, and from the crowds in the great department stores to the humblest clerk, from the bank presidents to bootblacks, all abandoned money making for soul saving. Now, isn't that great? We're talking about this century. It's not too long ago. Some of you may be able to remember those days if you have a very, very good memory. 1904, 1905. And then I think, for example, of what happened in Canada in the early 70s. And this is of particular interest to me because I wrote a book about it entitled Flames of Freedom. And the book is no longer in print, but the Canadian Revival Fellowship keeps printing it. It's the story of the Canadian Revival and the dramatic things that happened in Western Canada over a period of a year as God came to town. Now let me ask you the question, what happens when Jesus comes to a town or to a city? I want you to take your Bibles and turn with me to the 19th chapter of Luke. Luke chapter 19, Jesus Christ coming to Jericho. It says, and he entered and was passing through Jericho. And behold, there was a man called by the name of Zacchaeus, and he was a chief tax gatherer, and he was rich. And he was trying to see who Jesus was, and he was unable because of the crowd, for he was small in stature. And he ran on ahead and climbed up into a sycamore tree in order to see him, for he was about to pass through that way. What I'd like to do is to give you five characteristics, five events that take place when Jesus comes into a town. And you can write them in the margin of your Bibles because each of them is just one word, and each of them begins with a letter C. Normally, I don't alliterate my points, but today, and I think last week as well, I've done that. Here they are. First of all, there's curiosity. Curiosity. Jesus is coming to town, and the multitudes want to see him. Why? Because they're skeptical. They no longer believe. It's been so long since they have seen the hand of God in circumstances that they can scarcely believe that maybe God might do something unusual. But Jesus is coming, and the crowds want to see him. Do you know that in Canada, there was a businessman who was in a meeting where people were standing up and telling about answers to prayer and saying, you know, God did this and God did that. One person said, I've seen so many answers to prayer. If you get another answer to prayer, don't even tell me about it. I can't take it, he said. That insurance salesman was in the congregation listening to what all the people were saying, and he said these words. He said, I don't know what it is that you people have, but he said, I want it. You're standing here telling me that Jesus did this and Jesus did that. He said, I didn't know that Jesus had done anything in 100 years. Do you know that that's the way the people in our community think? They say to themselves, I'm not sure that Jesus has done anything in the last 100 years. They are skeptical. Some of them are turned off. They are tired of a dead religion that produces no results, where there are no answers to prayer, and where God is not among his people. Curiosity. The crowds came, but there was also an individual there by the name of Zacchaeus. This is the only place in all the New Testament where you have the phrase a chief tax collector. Now let me tell you what tax collectors would do. They would make an agreement with the government of Rome that they would get X number of dollars and pay the government. But what the tax collector would do is he would become an extortioner. He would get all kinds of taxes from people, and there were three huge tax regions, and Jericho was one of the three. And everybody that came by, all of the trade that passed through Jericho, it was always taxed by whatever the market could bear. So people despised tax collectors, particularly a chief tax collector. But here he is. And he wants to see Jesus. And he is small in stature, so he runs and he climbs a balsam tree, translated here a sycamore tree, because he wants to see Christ. Curiosity. Is Jesus actually able to do anything? Is he as good as his word? Can he be believed? Secondly, you have confrontation. Notice what it says. Verse 5, and when Jesus came to the place, he looked up and said to him, Zacchaeus, hurry down and come down today, for I must stay at your house. Wow. Here's a tax collector who very probably thought that at best, maybe his eyes would meet just for a split second with Christ. That's all he hoped for. Zacchaeus probably hoped that his eyes would meet with Christ's, but he certainly didn't expect Jesus saying, hey, Zacchaeus, get out of your tree and let's go over to your house. I've got to meet with you today. What a shock. Confrontation. Why did Jesus choose Zacchaeus? There are all kinds of people who are clamoring to get a better look at Christ. And Jesus chooses one man and says, you're the one, and I'm coming over. What a surprise for him that day. Do you know that when Jesus Christ comes to town, there is always confrontation, loving confrontation. But it is eyeball to eyeball confrontation. In December of 1971, as my wife and I went up to Canada after that revival started in that part of the country, we went to a home of a man who used to teach me chemistry and physics in high school, a mathematician who was very bright. We were always a little bit afraid of him. Even as an adult, whenever I saw him, I always wondered if he remembered that I got a C in chemistry. It just, you know, you feel as if you're in the presence of somebody who knows all about you. There he was telling us that though he had been a Christian for many years, Jesus had not been Lord of his life, and how they were selling their home, and how people were being saved at the university now that he got turned on to Christ. I couldn't believe this was the same guy. Everybody who came ended up praying, kneeling at the coffee table in their home. It was cleared and had become an altar. But I'll never forget, now he's a lay person. He has never been to seminary or Bible school. He looked me square in the eye and he said, have you ever taken credit for anything that God has done through you? And I said, well, I'm sure I have. He said, listen, he said, we have to pray. You have to get on your knees. He said, don't you realize that unless you take care of pride in your life, God is never going to be able to use you like he would like to? Nobody ever spoke to me like that before. Eyeball to eyeball. There were people who said they had been in the ministry or serving Christ for years and years who confessed that in the presence of the heat of revival, their hearts appeared to them as being made of ice. As God began to take carnality and begin to show people what they were really like, it was as if God was taking people apart. He was dissecting them. One Christian worker said that when God began to zero his guns on me, it was as if he uncovered one clump of dirt after another, and all of the secret sins that had been hidden all had to be dealt with in the presence of Christ. There's always confrontation when Jesus comes to town. Thirdly, there is confession. I wish that we had in this passage of Scripture the conversation that Jesus had with Zacchaeus. Wouldn't that be great? But we don't have it. But I know what Jesus talked to Zacchaeus about. After they sat down and they had something to eat, Jesus looked him in the eye and said, Zacchaeus, you are lost. You're lost. Now, why did I know that Jesus said that? Because it says in verse 10, when Christ was defending himself, because everybody said, look at that, he's going with this great sinner to eat with him. When Jesus was defending himself, he said, the Son of Man has come to seek and to save that which is lost. And Zacchaeus was a lost man. And Jesus told him about God's love, and Jesus undoubtedly told him that he had to believe on Christ, the Savior of the world, because Christ would soon die on the cross as a sacrifice for sin. And Zacchaeus, with his open, hungry heart, believed. You see, that's why Jesus chose Zacchaeus. There were all kinds of people into whose homes Christ could have gone, and they would have fought him tooth and nail. They would have said, my heart is my own turf, and I will not let you to get through to me. But Jesus chose Zacchaeus because he already had what the ancients called an awakened conscience, a conscience that was sensitive to sin and to God. Zacchaeus got his relationship with the Lord straightened out, and then immediately he begins to think about others, which is always true whenever Jesus comes to town. He says in verse 8, "Behold, Lord, half of my possessions I will give to the poor, and if I have defrauded anyone of anything, I will give back four times as much." Now that's amazing. Let me tell you why it's amazing, because in Leviticus 6, it says that if you defraud anyone, if you are an extortioner, you have to pay back what you have defrauded plus one-fifth, 20% more. That was the requirement. Zacchaeus voluntarily says, anyone that I have defrauded, I will repay him four times. We don't know where he would get the money from. Maybe he saved an awful lot that he had earned legitimately. But what he was saying is, I want to make things right with others. Did you know that that is the most obvious characteristic of Jesus coming to town?
0: I like the fact that Zacchaeus, even though he was a very short man, was willing to climb up on a tree to get a better look at Jesus. And Jesus noticed that. I believe it's very important for us to understand that Jesus notices individuals. If you're a believer in Christ, it is because he has taken note of you and he has developed a relationship with you. But what you and I need to do is try to understand as best we can, what does it look like for us to follow Jesus in his steps, as the Bible urges us to do. That's why, for a gift of any amount, we're making available for you a booklet I've written entitled Walking with Jesus, A Radical Return to His Priorities. It's an easy book to read, but it's also very convicting, even as we think through what it means to follow Jesus. Well, very quickly, I hope that you have a pen or pencil in your hand, because I want to give you some contact info. And this will help you to know how this resource can be yours. 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
4: It's time now for another chance for you to ask Pastor Lutzer a question about the Bible or the Christian life. These days, people sue each other whenever they think they can collect some cash from someone who has hurt them. Jan listens to Running to Win in Red Lion, Pennsylvania. This is her query for you, Pastor Lutzer. I heard your sermon titled Christians in the Courtroom, and I have two questions. First, is there a difference between a Christian taking another believer to court for a civil matter versus a criminal matter? For example, a believer does a siding job for another believer, damages something, and refuses to pay for it. On the other hand, what if a believer commits a sexual offense against another believer's wife or daughter?
6: Excellent question, and I think that in a sense you have answered your own question. In the first example that you gave, Jan, that is a civil matter. Somebody put siding on a house and they do something wrong, they damage it, or perhaps they don't do a good job, and yet they want to be paid. The reason that we know in 1 Corinthians that the Apostle Paul is talking about those kinds of matters is he said it would be much better if you would be wronged. That's really a reference to civil kind of issues. When it gets to criminal issues, if a man, for example, assaults a child or does some evil against a family, and then, of course, oftentimes he won't even acknowledge it, two things should happen. Number one, if he's a member of a church, he should be disciplined and be declared as one who is basically an unbeliever. You know, we can't look into people's hearts, but one of the things that church discipline does is it removes the person so that he no longer is considered to be a believer, but an unbeliever. Now, we're not judging ultimately as to whether or not he is a believer or an unbeliever, but he's put outside of the fellowship. And in a situation like that, of course he can be sued in criminal matters. But even if the church doesn't do anything, the fact is you have an obligation for the person whom he has harmed. Also, when it comes to criminal matters, it's also an issue now between him and the state, between the laws of the land. So in one sense, you've transferred the responsibility that you have as a Christian to Caesar, so to speak. So I would say yes, if a Christian commits a crime, especially if he is unwilling to acknowledge all the evil that he has done, sometimes a person like that needs to be taken to court. And that, of course, satisfies justice, and I do believe that the Apostle Paul would approve of that kind of action.
7: Jan has a second question for you, Pastor Lutzer. It's this: when one believer offends another, how does the offended one proceed biblically when A, the believers attend the same assembly, and B, if they attend different assemblies, perhaps even in different states? I ask this because a friend of mine is accused of sexually assaulting another believer's 12-year-old daughter. He was arrested and is having a hearing in the near future. The two parties live about 30 miles apart and attend different assemblies.
6: Well, the answer to that, I think, is simply respectful avoidance. I mean, if a man assaults a 12-year-old girl, is the family supposed to have family picnics with the person who committed the crime? I don't think so. Now, what I would say to this family that has been so grievously sinned against is that at some point you are going to have to come to grips with the bitterness and the anger in your life, and you're going to have to lay it down. But the whole issue of restoration is a separate question. Now, that kind of restoration might take place if this man is properly judged for his sin and if he eventually repents and gives evidence of repentance. But you can't expect these two people to go to the same church and have fellowship together until this huge issue that is between them is resolved. So I think that if they meet one another, they just respectfully avoid one another and go their separate ways. And then we hope that the judicial process and the ministry of the Holy Spirit will bring about the kind of resolution that would bring about at least a partial kind of reconciliation. Perhaps trust has been forever broken, but at least we can acknowledge the existence of those who claim to be believers who have grievously sinned against us. Bottom line, there is some reconciliation even between believers that will never really take place until we get to heaven.
7: Thank you, Dr. Lutzer, and thank you, Jan. 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
8: Well, hello again. My name's Brian, and I'm so glad you're listening to KHCB. Well, years ago, I met a man named Tom who was incredibly successful in business. 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He owned homes in Illinois and in Florida, and he had membership in this exclusive club in Manhattan in New York City that enabled me to stay there for free. It was really cool. But one day, in the midst of his wealth and success, he realized he was missing something crucial in his life. 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And from that point forward, he committed to developing a community of deep Christian friendship. 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Coming up next is Family Life with Dave and Ann Wilson, and they have some great tips on developing deep friendship.
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12: So I will never forget standing in the front of the church officiating your sister's funeral. Mm-hmm. And I was standing in front looking to the back. 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
13: To watch those friends walk in, man, I still get emotional about it because it meant everything. 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
12: We were made for community. We're going to talk about that today with Jenny Allen. She just came into Orlando, Florida. She's been on Family Life Today, but Jenny, welcome back.
14: Thanks for having me, guys.
12: You grew up in Little Rock.
14: Yes.
12: So you used to go on Family Life in your hometown.
14: Yeah.
12: Does it feel any different being in Orlando?
14: Yeah. No, this is so fun. I mean, it's a beautiful campus, and I'm such a fan of Crew, and so it's so great to be here with you guys today.
13: Well, Jenny, it's fun because for 35 years, I worked with Detroit Lions wives. So their wives or girlfriends coming in to Detroit of all places, and they were depressed coming into Detroit so many times. But we've done several of your books. And the thing that I love about you is how you take us closer to Jesus. But here's what the women say, and I think a lot of women say this. She's just like me.
14: Mm-hmm.
13: She's gone through what I've gone through, but she has a focus on Jesus that's gotten her through so much. And so that's what I feel like. Mm-hmm. You have discipled so many women over the years, and that's meant so much to me and so much to all of us.
14: Well, it doesn't go very far unless there are women like you leading in their places and helping people get these resources. So I'm so grateful. I feel like we're teammates then.
13: Yeah,
14: right?
13: Exactly.
14: So great.
13: Yeah.
12: Our middle son is a literary agent. He's our agent. And so he has books all over his house, you know, and we were out there a couple years ago and I see your book, Get Out of Your Head. And I gotta be honest, pick it up. And I go, oh, this is a book for women. You know, she's a women's writer. She wrote for women. I start reading this thing. It was awesome.
14: Oh, thanks.
12: I mean, I was so impressed with Jenny Allen as an author.
13: Does that mean you get in your head too?
12: Well, yeah, everybody does.
14: Everybody does.
12: That book is not written for women. It's written for everybody.
14: Yeah. I've noticed that more and more. There's definitely a lot more men reading my material. And so I try to be thoughtful of that as I go forward. Certainly in the beginning, that wasn't in my mind, but yeah, the issues we face are similar.
13: Yeah.
14: And honestly, especially lately, we are universally going through similar things. And so there is something that is just human about all of us and the struggles we're having right now.
13: And you started the IF conference.
14: Yes.
13: For those of our listeners that don't know what that is, explain that a little bit.
14: This was a dream to bring women together and to hopefully just further discipleship was the goal. It's so beautiful because it crosses denomination lines. It crosses just, I think, all different types of lines that exist in culture. And women across the world come together and learn about Jesus and read the word together and hopefully change and grow together. That's
12: awesome.
14: Well,
12: let's talk about Find Your People, building deep community in a lonely world. Where did this come from? What's the vision behind it?
14: You know, what's crazy is the timing of this book seems very, you know, like I was a brilliant person because who knew we would be coming out of a pandemic? You know, it's just cool because it was forecasted for this moment prior to the pandemic existing.
13: Right, right. God knew.
14: But I, you know, I look back and I was in Uganda and I was visiting there and doing some work there in storytelling and with a ministry. And I was driving past, it was actually a moment first where I was driving past these two women that were beautiful and they had buckets on their head and they were walking down to get their water for the day and they were having a ball together. They were laughing and cutting up. Then I end up in one of the villages, which I've done many times, and I just started noticing the rhythms of their lives and how communal they were. And I was jealous and I was bothered more than anything. I thought this is really, you know, my son is from Rwanda, my youngest son. And so we go to his country a lot. We're friends with a lot of people from Rwanda. And one of the pastors there actually told me once, he said, Jenny, I feel sorry for you all. You know, we are living in each other's lives day in and day out. Like you all, I come here and it's so lonely and so isolated. And so I began to just be curious of, are we just stuck in this individualistic culture called America? And specifically all over the West, really, you see a very hyper, I can pull myself up by my bootstraps. I can make it happen. And if someone does, we're so proud of them. Like, that was amazing. They're the hero, you know? So I just saw this twisted backwards culture of what we're supporting and what we're even encouraging our kids to do. And
13: is that what bothered you when
14: it
13: you
14: made
13: said
14: me sad? Yeah. I wanted something different. I wanted us to live more like the people of Uganda and Rwanda. And so that began a journey where I actually, you know, interviewed people from all over the world. I researched, you know, the history of civilization as well as what the Bible has to say about it and found a lot of troubling things.
13: Yeah, what was that? Like when you research our history in America, what was troubling?
14: You know, we're the loneliest generation that has ever lived on earth and nobody's arguing it. 20% of the world no longer lives in village-like communities. That began with the Industrial Revolution. When you look prior to that, 100% of people, I mean, unless you just literally were alone somewhere, which you wouldn't survive long, lived in a village type existence. That was ranged from 50 to 150 people. Then there would be a new village that broke off because they would need a school and they would need different resources. So this is how people have lived throughout all of time. Ironically, the research done in our generation is fascinating because it absolutely matches that mentality. About 150 people is our capacity to be able to keep up with and know what's happening in their lives, to know if somebody has cancer or to care about, you know, take them a casserole or something. You know, that's about what we have the capacity to care about. And then if you move on down the circles of people, you've got the capacity for 3 to 5 close friends that know your daily in and out life. And then you have a capacity for a little bit more to be in and out of your life on a weekly basis. So you look at the research and it all supports what has been true of humanity for all of time. And yet we find ourselves, many of us, in places where we live in a neighborhood where we have fences and we don't even know our neighbors. We live in a world where we go and commute to work and our work friends aren't our home friends and our church friends aren't our neighbor friends. And it's all divided into these silos and we're very isolated and we kind of wonder what's broken because we haven't known another way. What I wanted to do was really tell the story of another way of this is how humanity has always lived. It has been fruitful and helpful and they've prospered in these villages. That cannot be my reality. At the same time of working on this project, I moved to a metroplex. I moved to Dallas, Texas. So we had to figure it out there. But I was thinking about all these things. And one thing that took us to Dallas was we had family there. And so we really started to make choices based on people rather than cool cities or jobs or weather, you know, whatever reasons people tend to move these days. I wanted to choose family and it was closer to my family and we were in town with his.
12: Now, what did you find when you went to scripture? Same thing?
14: Well, the first thing I do on every project is I pull every scripture out of the Bible on that subject. So we begin with, I mean, mountains of scriptures usually on a topic. And of course, I mean, I went to seminary, like I've got a theological framework before I begin anything on any subject. But that's where I start. And it was interesting because when we pulled it all, there wasn't as much as I thought. And then I had to step back and think theologically about it and go, wait, no, the whole book is written about people.
13: About families.
14: Two groups of people. Hmm. And the whole story. And when I began to theologically see that grid, which is how I wrote the Bible study, of just the theological arc of community throughout Scripture, there really is no verse that's written outside of the context of community. Hmm. It was all written to people groups. In the Old Testament, you see it written to Israel. You see it written to nations. Nations at that point were, of course, a lot smaller and groups of people. And then you see in the New Testament to the local churches. Many of the letters were written to local churches. So when I began to view it like that, there really wasn't any of the Bible that wasn't about it. Mm. And so that's why I took a really theological, high-level picture. You look at Genesis. Let's start there. You see a communal God who even uses the plural in those scriptures of creation. He says, let us create man in our image. He reveals his Trinitarian form in that moment. God, you know, in case anyone doesn't know, I'm using big words, that God is three and God is one, Father, Son, Holy Spirit. So he reveals his Trinitarian form in Genesis as he's creating a man. And then the first thing he says about the man, it is not good
13: for man.
14: For that man to be alone. Now, we always talk about it, I'm sure, on this show, especially of in the context of marriage, but he just meant you can't be alone. Like,
13: it's not good.
14: It's not good. It's never good. And it's not just men. It's men and women, mankind. We are communal beings. And it says that we were created in his image as he's revealing his Trinitarian form. So you know that he is a communal God in his very presence and essence. He is communal. So therefore, when he builds a man in his image, he builds him communal. It's not something that we crave. It's not something that we feel sad when we're missing it. It's part of who we are. My friend that's a Christian and a psychiatrist and neuro researcher, he says, we come into the world looking for someone looking for us. Mm-hmm. And we never stop looking for that. An infant is born looking for someone looking for them. And we all see that in a baby's eyes. You know, you can see it from birth that they're looking for someone looking for them. And I think it's important for people to realize that theologically that we are communal, because I think otherwise we'll try to slap a supper club on it or a Bible study and think that's enough. Hmm. But yet we were really meant to live day in and day out with people.
13: What does that look like for you?
14: So it's been a shift. So when we moved to Dallas and this was a value and I was thinking about these things, we began by moving somewhere where we could see our family, where we were blocks away, where last week I stopped by my mother-in-law's house to see her, what she had planted that day. You know, we wanted to be somewhere where we could run into our friends and neighbors. And then I began to pray for five friends within 5 miles. And I really believed that I was going to build my own little village. And what's cool is we have. Our small group has been together 5 years. We're very committed to each other. We're doing life in a very transparent way. We are helping each other raise our kids. All of our kids know each other and are great friends. Was this the perfect small group? Was this the end all be all small group? We didn't know, but they were approximate to us. And we knew we would be raising our kids together. And so I began to make choices where proximity was a value. I began to make choices where I would, you know, the hardest one I had to make was just to be more vulnerable. And as a leader and someone that's in public eye, it's a hard thing to choose to do. And so I just had to risk, and I had been hurt before.
13: Well, I was going to say, as a woman, I've talked to so many women as you have that say, oh, I'm not doing that. Like, women are mean, you know, girls are mean.
15: Hey, yeah. Newsflash, so are guys. Just throwing that out.
13: But I'm saying that women will start with that. I don't have any friends because women are mean and I've been burnt. And so I'm not going to be there. So for you to go back there and say, God, I'm going to pray for five friends within 5 miles.
14: Yeah.
13: Women are probably thinking, I want that. But I've prayed that, I haven't found it. And you're walking through with us like how that happened.
14: Well, one thing I did in the book was I held everybody's hand because I have gotten 8 million messages about how hard this is for people.
13: And what do you mean you held their hand?
14: I told them exactly what to do. I'm like, this is how you make a friend. I mean, I give them language. I'm like, and it's funny, some people are just like, these are the hardest projects I've ever had in a book. And it's because of that vulnerability piece. It's because it's awkward to make friends. And many people have the friends, but they haven't gone deep with the friends. Yeah. And that's my vision for the book. It's not just for someone that's lonely. It's for people that have friends and maybe they're not as deep and connected as they wish they were.
13: Or they don't know you.
14: Yeah.
13: Like, they know you surface stuff. They know about your kids and the schools, but they don't know your fear. They don't know your vulnerabilities. And that's what you're saying, to find those friends that will go deep with you.
14: Yeah. And all of us have been hurt. I mean, this subject was so difficult to write about because we've all hurt people and we've all been hurt.
16: if you've ever been close to anyone, yeah. right? And so people are the best parts of life and people are the hardest parts of life. And so in some ways it's a cute little yellow fun cover. In other ways you open the book and it's war, you know, it's like, this is a tender thing and we have to fight for it. And it's not easy.
13: Because the enemy, Satan,
16: that's right,
13: hates for us to be friends. And so he'll do anything to divide us too.
16: Yes, we've got a cultural issue that I've already mentioned. We've got a relational issue. We've been hurt. And then there, of course, the biggest thing is there's an enemy that hates it. If we were made in God's image to live communally, and if we ever experience that in the form that the Bible calls us to, then yes, he wants to destroy it. And so there was a whole part of the book about just not quitting people right. when it gets hard, because our enemy isn't flesh and blood. Ephesians says, it says that we're battling dark cosmic forces. You know what I mean? We don't talk about that a lot, but that's happening. And so it helped me have perspective that we're at war and the tensions we face in that war are going to want to and try to destroy our relationships.
15: And pull us apart. Exactly.
13: Mom anger happens. The yelling, the snapping, the hiding in the bathroom with cold coffee. But what's really underneath your anger? Mom of four, Janelle Breitenstein, shares practical help and biblical hope in a free 5-session video series. Start today at familylife.com/momanger.
15: So how did you find the book title, Find Your People? And I know when we moved to Detroit years ago, knew nobody, going there to be the Lions chaplain, and then we ended up starting a church. But I knew then, this is 30 plus years ago, I need guys.
16: Yeah.
15: I got to have guys.
16: Yeah.
15: So it's sort of funny. I found a couple groups. I got in one and I thought, okay, these are my guys. There's probably too many guys, you know, but I'm in this group. And I remember one day coming in there, you talk about be vulnerable. And I said, guys, I got to share something. I struggled with the Sports Illustrated swimsuit issue. I just got to say that. Here's the reaction. I can't believe. They just looked at me like I was the biggest idiot in the world. And I said,
16: yeah.
15: None of you guys, I'm not saying you struggled this week. Have any of you ever struggled? Never. Not one time in my life.
16: That is such a lie. I'm sorry.
15: That is a lie. All I know is I walked out of that room thinking, okay, they're probably not being truthful. And here's the other thing I thought, these aren't my people.
16: That's right.
15: And I found them.
16: Yep.
15: And I've celebrated now them. Was your struggle, I mean, how
16: what
15: did you find your people?
16: What a great story. I love that you just shared that because
15: great story?
16: That is, it, well, a horrible story. But what a great example of what's actually happening out there, right? Mm. I mean, so many people listening are going, listen, I've tried this.
13: Yeah.
16: And what you didn't do was say, I'm going to stop here. You just said, nope, okay, these aren't them.
15: Yeah.
16: And that's okay. Yeah. And I think we've got to be selective. And you saw Jesus be very selective about who he spent time with and choosy, I would say. You know, he didn't just let the masses come and, you know, all the time. He certainly chose people to have dinner with and spend time with, and he preached to the masses. But who was in his inner circle, he was selective about. And so I would say there's three things that in my life that I feel like have worked well to bring these people into my life to look for. Number one, humility. Hmm. That means you can resolve conflict because there will be conflict, yeah. right? Number two is availability. You need people that need friends. If you are trying to break into a group that has been together for years, that's probably going to be exhausting. Now, one of those people might be your friend because you really click with them, but don't need to be in that group. Maybe it will work out, but it's okay if your friends are not all in one group. Hmm. You can have different friends that you spend different time with and they come together for your birthday or whatever, and they get to know each other, but it doesn't have to be. My circles are bigger than those five. Small group people now, but they all know each other, but they're not all best friends, and that's okay. And then so availability, they need to be available. You need to be able to see them more than once a month. I would say more than once a week, you should be able to see them. Mm. And I know that blows people's mind. They're like, I don't have time for this. And I'd like to address that after this. So availability, humility, and then transparency. If you say something, and the way I tell people to test this is to start by sharing something a little bit vulnerable. That was a great one because you were testing them. You're like, can I share this here? Share something a little bit vulnerable, not something that you'll walk away completely wounded if they throw shame back your way, but share something a little bit vulnerable. And then see how it goes. If you really believe that potential is there, another thing I'll say is use your words. If you've spent significant time with people and you're being vulnerable, say, guys, I need you to listen, or I need you to give me advice, or I need you to nod and read Romans 8:1 over me. There is therefore now no condemnation for those who are in Christ Jesus. I need you to share back. You know, one thing we don't do in friendship is we don't use our words. We don't say, we walk away from a friendship before we say, hey, this is what I need in this friendship.
13: I have a really, it's my best friend. But when we started becoming friends, she moved into our area. Dave and her husband were friends and starting to get to know each other.
15: He was in my group.
13: Yeah. We both had little kids, babies, and like it was a struggle. And so we just get together once a month. And there was a point where we had this define the relationship talk, which I think is what you're talking about. And she said, why do you hardly ever call me? And I said, are you kidding? I have no life. I can't even call my mom, let alone my friend. And then I said, what do you want from our relationship? Which I had never asked another woman that question. She said, well, let me be specific. I want you to call me every day and just say, are you surviving? I'm like, every day? And so then we start talking about like, well, could we make it 3 days a week or 5 days a week? And then we started getting into, just like you would with a male-female relationship, what would this look like? What could it look like? It was amazing. And I had never done that with somebody because before, I think what I had done is I disappoint them. I'd feel a tension and then I would pull away.
16: Right.
13: Like, oh, I've disappointed her again. I'm not a good friend. But this friend was saying, no, I think you can do that. Let's do that. Why aren't you saying that?
16: So I'm like you and I have a friend like your friend. And okay. Her name's Lindsay and I talk about her a lot in the book because she is, I call her my intrusive friend. She gets so mad at me because she's like, that sounds negative. And I'm like, it is. And some days I feel that way.
13: And I love it.
16: She tells me, and she has come over regularly. She drops in. She changed the way I view friendship.
13: In fact,
16: so she's in the book so much because I call her my relationship coach. She is just this passionate zealot for friendship and she's really good at it.
13: That's Michelle.
16: And she fights for you. And when I say, oh, I'm fine, she's like, no, you're not. You're lying. What's wrong? And I never had really had someone fight that hard for me where they didn't give up. What had happened in the past was because I wasn't vulnerable and because it was hard for me, because I'd been wounded. I actually, if I look back at myself in my 20s, I actually was super vulnerable. It was being a pastor's wife that kind of took that from me. Mm. And so I needed somebody to train it back out of me and to flex that muscle again and to remember how to do that and to remember that I'm safe. You know, not always, but certainly with this group that has proven safe. She taught me how and she pulled me out. And I think not, you know, people are listening right now. They're like, I have no one like that. What I talk about in the book is if you become that, you will have it.
13: Mm-hmm.
16: And that's what I've seen be true of my life. If I initiate, you know, when you asked, how do you actually make those people or find those people? It was the most awkward. I move into Dallas. I certainly know people in the DFW area, but not many people that were blocks or in those 5 miles. And so I had to start from scratch somewhat. And so I had to make phone calls and I reached out on Facebook to my old college counselor that I knew lived in the neighborhood and said, can we go to coffee? We hadn't seen each other in 20 years. That's how I got that small group. I took a risky, awkward step, right? I mean, can you imagine? She's like this poor, desperate girl, you know, this poor, desperate girl.
13: She's needy.
16: She's really reaching here. But we had the best coffee. And then she said, you know what? We're about to join a small group. Would you all want to join? And I said, I don't know if we're ready for that. And then she stayed on me. And a few months later, that was actually the group we joined. And we're still together. So I think it does just take looking for any little potential that you could possibly imagine and pursuing it. And taking initiative.
15: And I think it's really important what you just said, pursuing it, because I think often we become the victim.
13: Yes.
15: And we say, you know, I don't really have any friends.
13: Nobody's
15: reaching
13: out to me.
15: Yeah. And we sort of sit and wait. And you're saying, no, get out there. If you want it, go find it.
13: Put
15: God will bring
13: out.
15: You to people.
16: And I would say right now, the reason it's a book and not just a podcast or a pamphlet is because, you know, a lot of people are tired right now, right? Mm. So much of what I did in the book was to create a vision and to say, this is actually worth it. And so for what you know is hard, right? It is hard. I'm not suggesting it's otherwise. It's awkward. It takes risk. It takes work. You could get hurt. All of that is true. I'm just saying there's not really life apart from relationships.
13: Yeah,
16: there's not. Mm. That is life. You will not look back at, I'm sure, your sister's funeral, if she was a believer, like, and saw all the people there, that was the greatest investment of her life in that room, right? Mm-hmm. That was it. And so you know that those are what make life worth living. And so you almost have to, I mean, I hate to do it because I don't want to be the bad guy. I like the yellow happy cover, but the reality is we kind of have to just say, like, take it like vitamins. I'll be like, you know what? Maybe I'm not in the mood. Maybe I'd rather watch Netflix in my robe tonight. I'm going to call someone and I'm going to invite someone and I'm going to do this. And as that happens, the stories are already coming in of how that has changed their life. Just that phone call, just that text, just that coffee date, just that having, you know, for one friend, it was, she's been sitting at her daughter's gymnastics class for years with the same women. And they sit there and scroll their phones. They say hi and they talk small talk, but they scroll their phones. And she was like, we're sitting here for an hour, you know, a few times a week. And so she turned to one of them and started asking deep questions. And then the next week they came over for dinner and they had a couples game night and they now have a relationship with someone she'd been sitting beside for years. And so I just say, look at who's already around you, notice, initiate and see what happens.

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10: It's 89 and partly cloudy. Wind is light and variable from the west-southwest. Today, thunderstorms with a high in the upper 90s. tonight.

0: partly cloudy with a low in the upper 70s. Then tomorrow, thunderstorms with a high in the upper 90s. Tomorrow night, partly cloudy with a low in the upper 70s. It's 89 and partly cloudy.
1: Are your reactions Christ-like? Hi, I'm Chuck Bentley with My Money Life from Crown. In an increasingly angry society, stewarding our words and actions is both a challenge and a calling. Scripture reminds us that how we respond, especially in tense moments, reveals what's in our hearts. Everyone should be quick to listen, slow to speak, and slow to become angry. In a culture that rewards quick reactions and loud opinions, choosing restraint is an act of wisdom. Listening first creates space for understanding rather than escalation. Stewarding our words means speaking with intentionality. The tongue has the power of life and death. Our words can inflame conflict, or they can bring clarity and peace when truth is delivered with grace. Romans 12:18 encourages us, "If it is possible, as far as it depends on you, live at peace with everyone." 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Choosing patience, kindness, and self-control reflects the fruit of the Spirit, even when emotions run high. It also requires guarding what we consume. 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Now, I invite you to join us in beautiful Knoxville, Tennessee, September the 10th through the 12th for our 50th anniversary celebration. You'll be blessed and encouraged. 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

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Hi, I'm Dawn Ray, working through a 31-day journey, the book of John. 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The Jewish leaders are starting to really harass Jesus, and it's all because they were hung up on him breaking the Sabbath rules. He had just healed a man. 38 years, this gentleman had been lame, and now he's walking around carrying his mat. And the Jewish leaders, instead of rejoicing that he's healed, they're upset because he's carrying his mat on the Sabbath. And this is what Jesus replies as they approach him in John 5:16. My Father is always working, and so am I. And the Jewish leaders, they were trying really hard to find a way to kill him. Not only had he broken the Sabbath, he had called God his Father, and he was making himself equal with God. We see more and more of Jesus' ministry and the truth that he was bringing to mankind. As he was teaching them, they were rebelling. But isn't that indicative of our hearts as well? He teaches us that we are to be holy as he is holy, and we rebel instead of seeking after the goodness of God. And that's exactly what's happening to these religious leaders as we're tracking through the book of John. We're in chapter 5. Wherever your journey starts, I just hope you'll join us. 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

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The book of John, chapter 5, is where we find ourselves today. The Jewish leaders are after Jesus. He's healing on the Sabbath. He's asking people that are healed to pick up their mat and walk, carrying it. He also is comparing himself to God the Father, and this is when they really get upset, and he starts to tell them the truth. The Son can do nothing by himself. He does only what he sees the Father doing. Whatever the Father does, the Son also does, for the Father loves the Son and shows him everything he's doing. In fact, the Father will show him how to do even greater things than healing this man. Then you're truly going to be astonished. For just as the Father gives life to those he raises from the dead, so the Son gives life to anyone he wants. In addition, the Father judges no one. Instead, he has given the Son absolute authority to judge, so that everyone will honor the Son just as they honor the Father. Anyone who does not honor the Son is certainly not honoring the Father who sent him. Jesus and the details of his ministry starting to show people how he is fully God, even though he's clearly fully man, and the religious leaders just cannot take the truth that they're hearing. How does that apply to us? What are we taking from the scriptures, and what do we decide we're going to leave out because it's just too hard for us to follow and understand? Jesus is calling us and giving us the power to follow him by his very own spirit. What choice are we making today? Reading through the book of John, what a journey, and what we're learning about Jesus, the one who gave his life for us, is amazing. Come join us, Abide. The details, khcb.org, and through the KHCB app.

0: Welcome to the Bible study featuring Michael Nairn, pastor of Second Baptist Church of Pasadena, Texas. 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Pastor Nairn can be contacted through Second Baptist Church of Pasadena. We'll give you details following today's study of God's Word. Now here's Pastor Michael Nairn of Second Baptist Church of Pasadena, Texas.
1: I'm an avid student of the language. I even like to dig into slang and just phrases that we use. Some of it depresses me greatly that we have taken good words and we have corrupted them through the years. Even today, with some of the slang that is used by the younger people, I mean, I know groovy, I know cool, rad, all of those things came through some of my children and my own past. But the thing that bothers me more is when we take a real strong word, like in the Bible when it says saved, and we've been saved and we've been lost and now we're found. And what does salvation mean? And so many churches and so many denominations and even some that call themselves Christians that are not have taken that word and they have manipulated it and reintroduced it in a new setting so that they take what they think the scripture says. But let's look at the word salvation. Because in initial stage, when Romans 5:1 that we read last week, and by the way, I know we're in chapter 6, but I went back and picked up chapter 5:1 to start with for this week also. It says, therefore, since we have been justified by faith, since the time that, and now we have been justified by faith. That means we belong to God. Obedient or disobedient, we belong to Him. I've had 3 kids and I have 10 grandchildren, and I have tons of youth that I dealt with through the years, and lots of people that I pastored and shepherded in separate situations within churches. And I understand that everyone is different, but I know also that we all have a common faith when we come to Christ, and it's a simple faith. It has to be simple for you to come to Christ. You can't have a complex faith. Some people have told me through the years, me and God, our relationship is very complex. No, my friend, it's very simple. You were dead in your sins. You were lost. You were hopeless. Your helpless estate, He bought with His blood and sacrifice. And now, if you believe He died for you, and if you believe He is the only hope you have, then you have eternal life. Jesus said that. All who believe in Me. Now, He's not talking about just believe that He is who He says He is, or even believe that He rose from the dead, but believe that He paid for our life and that He rose from the dead and has life. Over and over, that simplicity. The simplicity is that you just give up. You don't choose God. You weren't hunting for God. The Lord found you, extended His grace, and if you belong to Him, it's because you accepted His forgiveness. All of those words, accept Jesus Christ, turn your life over to Him, trust Jesus, all of those come to one simple thing. Do you believe that Jesus Christ paid for your life and He's your only hope, and that your sin had doomed you and He's your only hope? I mean, I could explain it a million different ways, but it all boils down to that simple fact. So when Romans 5 says, therefore, since you've been justified by faith, we now have peace with God through our Lord Jesus Christ. But salvation is a work that God sees over time. It doesn't mean that He's going to cut you off. I believe in once saved, always saved. Now, there's a phrase that gets people really riled up. But the truth is, if it was left up to me, anything that I did to either get salvation or that I could do that would lose my salvation means that it depends on me. I don't even like songs that say, hang on to God. Don't give up on God. Man, I'm like David. I cry out, Lord, don't give up on me. Don't take your Holy Spirit from me. Don't look away from me. Is your mercy clean gone forever? Everything points towards God with David's writings. And buddy, I am aware of that in my own life very, very keenly. So when he says, through him we have also obtained access by faith into this grace in which we now stand, and we rejoice in the hope of the glory of God. There's a continual theme throughout Scripture that we have not got everything when we come to Christ here on this earth. There's a promise, even to the point where it's pointed out that Abraham believed God and he was still looking for a city not made with hands. Abraham understood that the land he obtained or his generations after him would get as a promised land was not the ultimate thing that God had promised him. When David loses the child and he says, and they say, King David, we don't understand. You wept and prayed and fasted all the time, and now the child's gone, and you get up and you go worship God and you clean up and take a shower, and now you're eating. And David says, here's the truth. He can't come back to me, but I can go to him. There is a hope of future. We hope in the glory of God. You see, very simply put, you have been saved from the penalty of sin. The Bible over and over points out that you and I will not see judgment. We will not be judged at the end of the world and risk the fact that we will be turned away from God. That is no longer a fear of ours. Our fear has been overshadowed by the love of God and his keeping power. Jesus said, if you come to me, he said, my Father and I will love you. And he said, we will come to you, and you're in my hand, and you were in my Father's hand before mine. And he said, no one can pluck you out of the Father's hand. And some well-intended but very shallow person once asked me, yeah, but can't you jump out of his hand of your own free will? My friend, I have two things to say to that. One is, are you a man or a human? Then no, you can't pluck yourself out of his hand. And two, why would you ever want to do that if you truly belong to him? Even if you're disobedient, and we'll get to that more in Romans. But you can't get out of God's keeping power. You ought to stop and say, oh, wow, thank God that's the truth, because I've screwed it up so many times. Just be honest and hang on to the faith that God is able to keep you. Because the Scripture says that even when you're not faithful, he is. He remains faithful. He cannot be unfaithful to himself. The penalty of sin, through the process of justification, he's reconciled you. He's caused you to be born again. He's made you the righteousness of God in Christ Jesus. He has hidden you away in Christ. What do those words mean? They mean that you are safe. You belong to him. In all of Israel's disobedience and all the discipline God put them through at times, those who still believed in him, even in their disobedience, those who came back to him, they still belong to him. God does not throw you away. Listen to Jesus' words very simply. I will never leave you unless you just are too bad. I will never forsake you, give up on you, unless, of course, you just can't get it right. Do you hear yourself in that? The promises of God are not dependent upon yours or my actions. He may bless you. He may guide you if you follow him, if you release yourself to him. But even if you are disobedient, and even if you have difficulty, I had a dear friend that this was very keen and clear to me. He loved the Lord, but he had a drug problem, and he could not shed himself of it. God eventually took his son, my friend, home to be with him. But this guy who loved the Lord just could not win the battle of drugs because he would not stand up at the moment. And that's not a judgment of mine. It's a scripture. It says that every time you're tempted, God will not tempt you without, or will not allow you to be tempted without providing a way of escape. I tell people all the time, there's an exit door every time. Hear me, from somebody who has been known not to take the exit, it's still there, and it does not mean that you've been kicked out. That's what salvation at the beginning means. And then Romans 6:1, where we are, says, what shall we say then? Because of all this, are we to continue in sin that grace may abound? Is it just that we have free hand? Chapter 5, verse 20 says, the law came to increase the trespass so that you're aware of your sin. But where sin increased, grace abounded all the more. And grace flowed down and covered me and covered me and covered me. I love that song. Super abundant. And then more on top of that. That's what that means. The word there, abounded all the more, means super abundantly, more than you can even imagine, and piled on top of that. So that as sin reigned in death, grace also might reign through righteousness, leading to eternal life through Jesus Christ our Lord. God wants you and I to see our sin. He wants us to see our hopelessness, and He wants us to see that even after we come to Him, that sin still remains. Verse 2 of chapter 6, by no means. By no means what? What shall we say then? Are we to continue in sin that grace may abound? Shoot, no. 1,000 times, no. My goodness, no, is what he's saying. How can we who died to sin still live in it? He's talking about just giving up and going off into the sinful lifestyle. If you belong to Christ, you're miserable in sin. If you do not belong to him, then sin may not even bother you. And it's certainly not your chief concern. You may be concerned about morality, but a believer is concerned about their relationship with the Lord. Even though we are redeemed and justified, we still have the sin nature living in us, but it no longer reigns. It no longer reigns. Listen to chapter 2 and verse 14. Since therefore the children share in flesh and blood, that means humans, he, Jesus, himself, likewise partook of the same things, that through death he might destroy the one who has the power of death. He comes just like us. He receives all the temptations. The devil, so that he might destroy the one who has the power of death, that is the devil, and deliver all those who through fear of death were subject to lifelong slavery. In other words, you and I were a slave to death and sin. And it was our eventuality. It was inevitable. For surely it's not angels that he helps. It's not for the angels that he died. But he helps the offspring of Abraham, believers, not the Jews here. Therefore, he had to be made like his brothers in every respect. By the way, I don't say that just because I think that, but the whole book of Hebrews points that out, that you and I are descendants of Abraham because of our belief and our faith in God and in the Messiah and in his payment for our sin. Therefore, he had to be made like his brothers in every respect. Oh, that ought to richly touch your heart. We are his brothers. Therefore, he had to be made like his brothers in every respect so that he might become a merciful and faithful high priest in the service of God to make propitiation for the sins of the people. For because he himself has suffered when tempted, he is able to help those who are being tempted. Wow, for because he himself has suffered when tempted, he's able to help those who are being tempted. We'll get to that even more next week. Here's my last thought. That word propitiation doesn't mean that he made you holy. It means that his blood was sprinkled on the top of the altar, the Holy of Holies, and that sprinkling covered and made that holy. That's how you're holy and I am. not by our actions or anything about us, but by Jesus Christ's blood.
0: 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That's 713-473-2897. 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

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Hi, I'm Dawn Ray. Tracking through the book of John, we learn so much about Jesus, and he's starting to tell others how though he's fully man, he is also fully God, and he's addressing the Pharisees, the Jewish leaders, in John chapter 5 after he has healed someone who was lame for 38 years, but the trouble for the Pharisees is that he healed him on the Sabbath. Then told him to pick up his mat. But Jesus starts to teach more in depth about who he truly is and how he is the Messiah. And he even references back to Moses, telling them that they are rejecting him, meaning they are also rejecting the Father, because it's the Father, our Heavenly Father, who has sent Jesus. And when he says, "Your approval means nothing to me because I know you don't have God's love within you," Jesus knows our hearts. He knew theirs and he knows ours. So are we really surrendered following Jesus? Do we love him because of the sacrifice, paying the penalty for our sin that he has made? Or are we just playing like the religious leaders were here in John chapter 5, hearing the truth that the Savior had come and only finding ways to kill him because it made them so angry? What is our response to Jesus on this Wednesday? I hope you're tracking along as we abide a 31-day journey through the book of John. And the details how you can sign up right now are at khcb.org.

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1: It's 92 and partly cloudy. Wind is from the north. Today, thunderstorms with a high in the upper 90s. Tonight, partly cloudy with a low in the upper 70s. Then tomorrow, thunderstorms with a high in the upper 90s. Tomorrow night, partly cloudy with a low in the upper 70s. It's 92 and partly cloudy.

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1: My name is Betty Casbeck, and I grew up in a family of screaming, angry agnostics and atheists. Due to much instability in our lives,

0: My mother and I often moved around New York City, which made it difficult to develop lasting friendships. Combine that with the constant strife within our home, and I became a loner. I escaped to the make-believe world of fairy tales to avoid the cold realities of life. Long, solitary walks included much time pondering the tombstones at a historical cemetery. I had a strong desire to become a writer, and often created stories about the people buried in that cemetery. I majored in the arts in college, but economic hard times made me think seriously about what was taking place in the world. 2 years overseas didn't answer many of my questions, or ease the inner turmoil that was a constant presence. It merely intensified my outlook on life. Although I achieved my goal of becoming an author, there was little satisfaction in it. Intellectual debate and banter also proved to be a dead end. Then I attended a friend's church where the gospel was preached. My lifelong search for truth and inner peace was fulfilled when I received my Messiah. I'm Betty Casbeck. If the Son, therefore, shall make you free, ye shall be free indeed.
1: If you would like to be free from the weight of sin by receiving Jesus Christ as Lord and Savior, call 1-888-NEED-HIM right now. Free Indeed is a production of Pacific Garden Mission, 1458 South Canal Street, Chicago, Illinois, 60607. 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
3: Confusion broke out in Manhattan yesterday when first responders swarmed a high-rise building. Fire officials discovered two columns had buckled in the building's upper floors. Several other floors were sagging, and now the building's future is shaky.

0: Discovering the risk signs of a partial collapse prompted evacuations for several blocks in New York City. Now, the developers' plan to convert the former office building into 1,600 luxury apartments is in jeopardy as the building continues to shift. Workers are bringing in beams to avert a total collapse. It would be New York's largest office to residential conversion to date. We all sometimes make plans that go awry due to unforeseen problems, but the Bible reminds us of this truth in Proverbs. The heart of a man plans his way, but the Lord establishes his steps. As believers, we can take comfort in the sovereignty of our God and his plans for our lives. Welcome to Haven Today on this Wednesday. I'm David Wolin, sharing the great story that's all about Jesus, and we're continuing our series today called The Greater Glory. And today we'll continue a conversation that we began yesterday. We're talking about one of the most amazing stories of one of the world's greatest painters. It happened a little over 100 years ago, and it's probably more accurate to say she would have or she could have been one of the world's greatest painters, but she took a different path. The greatest influencer of that era, he was himself an artist, a writer, a cultural critic, John Ruskin. He saw in Lilias Trotter unmatched potential for greatness. It was his goal to teach her, open doors for her. He hoped to platform her artistic genius. And when faced with his ambitions for her life, Lilias found herself in the middle of a tug of war. She was the rope. On one side was this man, John Ruskin, tugging her toward the art world, and on the other side was the call of the kingdom of God and her desire to serve Christ.
1: I see as clear as daylight now. I cannot give myself to painting in the way that he means, and continue still to seek first the kingdom of God.
0: Those are the inspiring true words of Lilias Trotter from the documentary about her life, Many Beautiful Things. It was an agony of the soul, a crisis, and her life's greatest decision. It would set her feet on a path that would shape not just the rest of her life, but would have an impact and shape the lives of countless others. It's an amazing and beautiful and inspiring story that, in my view, rivals stories like that of Eric Little in Chariots of Fire, which we featured recently on this program. But her story is a little different. And that's in part because she's not well known today. But we might be changing that, I hope. I think there's some gold in the ground here. And so together we're going to dig a little more today. And I'll look forward to being joined again by one of the world's leading experts on the life of Lilias Trotter, Miriam Rockness. First, though, let me tell you how you can get this DVD, which tells about the life and story of Lilias Trotter. It is beautifully done, and considering we're talking about a great artist, it's quite moving to see her artwork and how much she flourished using that gift of art to glorify her Lord. That alone is worth the time to watch Many Beautiful Things. But even more, it's a soul-stirring story of Christian faith, and it pulls you back into an era made familiar recently by those period pieces like Pride and Prejudice or Downton Abbey. This is the Victorian era, but unlike pop culture stories, this one is actually true. A real person who loved Jesus more than anything else and was willing to give it all up to follow him. So can I invite you to get in touch and make your gift today? And as our way of saying thank you for your gift, I'm excited to send you Many Beautiful Things, The Life and Vision of Lilias Trotter on DVD. And don't forget, stories like this one, all the great stories, the interviews, the Bible teaching that you get on Haven Today, that's all the result of listeners like you who believe in this ministry and help it stay on the air, reaching listeners around North America and around the world. 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And now here's Nathan Drake setting the tone for this Haven Today.

0: That was Nathan Drake with a call to lay it all on the line for Jesus. Take my life and let it be. This is Haven Today. I'm David Wolin, and with me is Miriam Rockness. She's a leading expert on the life and faith of Lilias Trotter, and we're continuing the conversation from yesterday about how unusual was this artistic genius of Lilias Trotter. And she deployed that gift throughout her life, living out her Christian faith. And Miriam, John Ruskin, he was the art critic who was her mentor, and he clearly saw that Lilias was gifted. She had this ability to see things that others couldn't see and then to capture that with her painting. But that kind of sight, that gift of seeing what others couldn't see, I can't help but think that that's what helped her to be motivated to go to Victoria Station in London and be getting those prostitutes off the street, which is something that she was doing early in her ministry. But then later on, also, she went to Algeria. She spent the rest of her life there. And it seems to me she was seeing the people that most of the rest of the world just looks past and doesn't notice.
1: Yes, and it's so interesting that you picked up on that love with Lilias, because, yes, strategically, I think I'm going to quote, I think it's an old Young Life saying, earning the right to be heard. And it's definitely a mission strategy that we go alongside the people, we earn the right to be heard. And that is strategic. But for Lilias, it wasn't strategy. It was heart. As she saw the plight of these young girls who were in their father's harem in terms of protection until they were 11 or 12, and then they were sold into their husband's harem until younger wives would come along. And their lot, it was a sad life. Yes. They were cloistered, many of them. Back when she was there, and in the Kospa where she took up her residency, she saw their pain. Mm-hmm. She saw the troubles in their home, the marital brutality that they often experienced. And she didn't just relate to them so that she could share the gospel, but her heart was touched and she ministered to them. And really her motive in coming to Algeria, and that's an interesting story too.
0: But yes, we should backfill that a little bit. She had this moment where she chose the fork in the road, as it were, and she knows she needs to serve God and his kingdom first and not pursue art in the way that John Ruskin wanted her to. And so she's deeply involved in the church in London, in ministry work there. How did she get from the society in which she was part in London at that time as a single woman to end up in the Muslim world of North Africa at the turn of the century?
1: Well, and I think this is important to underscore, because I think many people who gloss over her story think she made a decision about art and went straight to North Africa. There's another whole decade where she was passionately involved in ministries in London, and she expected to spend the rest of her life loving London. She set up restaurants for women who previously had to eat their lunches on the sidewalks because there wasn't public restaurants. She was an amazing human being. And as you mentioned earlier, a lot of things were happening in the world in terms of Moody and Sankey and the Keswick conferences and house evangelism with Hannah Whittle Smith and her husband, Logan Pearsall Smith, and the mission movement, the Cambridge Seven. And Lilias felt convicted that she didn't share the same heart for missions, foreign missions, that her colleagues did. And so she just prayed that God would give her a heart for missions, not for one moment thinking that heart would take her to North Africa. In retrospect, she mentions after that, for some reason, when she'd come across the words North Africa in the news, she'd feel the strange kindling in her heart. But again, she gave it no significance. Then she was at a missions meeting at the YWCA, and a man had just come back from Algeria. And he talked about how he had just spoken that just 2 days before to people who had never heard the name of Jesus. And she just felt, she was overwhelmed in her heart. And he presented the call, does anyone feel that they're being called to North Africa? And she stood up and said, I am called. It is me. And she said by morning, as she came through this reasoning, she had a stepsister who needed care. She could go to Algeria for 6 months of the year. It was close enough. And then she could take her shift 6 months taking care of her sister. So she had no doubt in her mind that God wanted her there. By morning, everything set for her to pursue this. Little did she know, A, that her sister would die within a month of her leaving, and that she would spend the next 40 years of her life full time in Algeria. But as clear a call as someone could have who didn't have a clue that this was the direction God was taking them.
0: So Lilias Trotter ends up in Algeria. She's a single woman. And just briefly, tell us, one, how difficult was that for in that era for someone to do, a single woman from high society London to go into a Muslim culture at the very beginning, I guess it'd be the end of the 19th century, and she would be there for the turn of the century?
1: I think it's almost unfathomable in retrospect. First of all, she didn't have a mission agency because they turned her down because of health reasons. So she went on her own bank account to a country where she knew no one and did not speak a word of Arabic. It was a country that was in opposition, it was a French colony, with England, and a faith that was in opposition to the general Muslim faith, which was much more than a religion. It was a way of living. And so I don't think we can even begin to fathom the difficulty. And in the early years, it was unthinkably difficult. First of all, her just gaining access to the people. She longed to come alongside the people and eventually got into the living in the very thick of the Kasbah, which is the old ancient city. And so that in and of itself was extraordinary. She delighted in being there, but she learned Arabic initially one word at a time, just writing them down. And then finally they hired an instructor that didn't quite know what he was doing. And so she would just take down scraps of paper that she would have Arabic and take them to the cafes on the weekend and ask these Arab men to read it aloud. So whether they knew it or not, they were evangelizing as they were reading to Lilias these words to see if they were correct.
0: So she's writing down what maybe are translated verses of scripture then, and yes, she's asking them, would you read this and see if I've got it right?
1: If I've got it right, yes. So she just had to evolve her own methods of reaching people.
0: Yeah.
1: And that was trial and error.
0: Yeah.
1: But I think today, the comment that has been made about her, Christy Wilson, the great missionary and historian, is the one that I quote as saying that her methods were 100 years ahead of the time. When I tell you some of the things she did, they're standard today. They won't seem revolutionary at all. But one was contextualizing. So instead of coming in with little English-looking tracts or booklets, they were with Billies and Bobs and Janes and Marys. They were the Arab story. She evolved parables. They were storytellers. And this is what Jesus did too. She modeled after Jesus, taking the names and the people and the surrounds, and these would be the stories she'd tell, and then she would have an application. And in fact, we're the Lilias Trotter legacy is working now on 8 of these story parables translated into English, just as another way perhaps of presenting the gospel that isn't just nose on, that might be disarming to people because it's interesting in its context. So she just developed these methods of reaching people through the literature, through this incarnational love. There's, in terms of her legacy, and maybe I'm jumping ahead, in the context in which she was in, she couldn't do the traditional things, such as form an orphanage or a school or a hospital. It just wasn't possible to be done. So everything had to be done, just one-to-one evangelism. And that was her goal. If you were to look at her application to North African mission, which she was turned down, but she was came alongside, they endorsed her ministry. She puts coal porter. Now, do you know what a coal porter is?
0: You have to tell me.
1: I didn't know. It was a bookseller. So she did a lot with literature because she realized that the Muslim felt compelled to defend his or her faith. So she found that if they could have something they could read, they could quietly, on their own, read it and allow the Holy Spirit to work in their hearts. Now, that's a dilemma if women and children don't read, right?
0: It is.
1: So she taught them how to read. So all these different things that she did was means to an end. And even the stations that she developed so they could penetrate along the coast and then deeper and deeper into the Sahara Desert were meant to be means to an end, not the end. And the means to the end, which was reevaluated at the end of her life, was to just continue to scatter broadcast the Word of God through the Bible, through scripture portions, and then in particular, this masterpiece she wrote for the Sufi mystics, The Way of the Sevenfold Secret.
0: Which was the seven I am statements of
1: The Seven
0: John.
1: I Am
0: Yes.
1: Statements,
0: Yeah.
1: which is an amazing work. But her everything was motivated by evangelism, but she didn't call herself a missionary. She was a worker, and her trade was cold work. So she contextualized,
0: She did.
1: and she was cross-cultural in a time that wasn't using these expressions necessarily.
0: What a wonderful legacy of this woman who, in the eyes of the greatest art critic and cultural influencer of the time, John Ruskin, saw in her the future greatest living artist in England. And instead, she chose to see how Jesus sees and saw people and his kingdom as a far greater glory. And I think she made the better choice by far. We've been talking about the legacy of a name that is far lesser known. And she chose a path of obscurity rather than glory. So it does make sense that her name is not as well known, but I am sure glad that I got to know it through this documentary film that you were part of. It's called Many Beautiful Things. There's wonderful artwork laced throughout that film. I was very drawn to that. And then I picked up some more of her work and was just reading through some of her diary entries, so struck by how constantly interacting with scripture she was. I know she kept a daily diary for many, many, many years. It was sketching, painting through it, but on almost every entry there's verses of scripture. There's a conversation that she's having with Jesus about the world around her and about his word and about people. So recognize very much in her somebody that I would have wanted to interview on Haven if we could have, you know, if the timeline was different. But I'm so glad that I got to get to know her. Miriam, for decades now you've been immersed in her world. So one final question for you. How has your relationship with Christ been impacted by the time that you've spent with Lilias Trotter and her legacy?
1: There's probably no way to even measure the extent in which she's affected me. She speaks truth into my life. She, as you mentioned, everything is laced or based on scripture. And so I'm hearing, having grown up in a Christian home and being familiar with many of the writings of people through the years and even early devotional writers, she is speaking these same things, but in a new voice for me. Some people feel that her wordings are as beautiful as her art, as her paintings. And so I'm able to hear old truths brought to me in fresh ways. But her life is an inspiration. I've had people say, well, is she a model for you? And I say, no. I couldn't even begin to look to her as a model for my life. A mom, a grandmother, a minister's wife for so many years. And she was a brave, courageous woman. I don't see myself as such, but she was a mentor. She spoke into my life, and living in her diaries and going through the difficulties that she went through, reading some of the books that she referred to, often she would quote, for instance, from George MacDonald, but she didn't identify him. Because she was just writing in her journal. I ended up using some of the quotes that ended up being George MacDonald quotes, his chapter headings in her biography, and later learned where they came from. But I think for me, the big thing that she spoke into my life was the importance, number one, of a bare soul relationship with Jesus. That is fundamental, and that has impacted me deeply. And there are specific things and quotes that have helped me, but more than anything, it's just an example of a person who could have done anything. She had a chance to make a name for herself. We'll never know what Ruskin could have done for her. It was not an easy time for a woman artist in the Victorian age, for sure. They often ended up being artist models. But all that is to say, I know that over the decades, she has deeply impacted my understanding of a relationship with Jesus, also my way of seeing. When I go outside in the evening and see a sunset, I see a Lilius painting, but then I also envision, in her words, how that points to the Son of our lives and his work in our lives. So, I'm sort of yammering, but it's hard to define the impact that she's had on my life. I feel sometimes that when I get to heaven, I'm going to have to apologize to her for interpreting, having never met her. I've taken on the role of telling who she is and what she was thinking. But I think her writings, you point out the book, A Blossom in the Desert. That book probably reveals most concisely her heart because it's her paintings and her writings. And so they've been a great impact on my life.
0: Well, they've impacted mine as well and many others, and I'm glad we got to talk about this today. It was very much worth our time, and it was helping us do what we want to be doing every day. On this program, anyway, we say we're telling the great story. It's all about Jesus, and we've been talking about Lilius Trotter, a woman whose life was all about Jesus. And so, Miriam Rockness, thank you so much for spending time with us and sharing your story and the story of Lilius Trotter today.
1: Thank you for the privilege of doing so.
0: This is Haven Today. I'm David Wolin, and I hope you've enjoyed listening in on our conversation today with Miriam Rockness. And if you missed the first part yesterday, you can hear the extended interview on our Great Stories podcast. Just look for that wherever you listen to podcasts, or you can find the link at haventoday.org. The extraordinary life and the testimony of Lilius Trotter has been so, so encouraging to me. She was a great artist. She could easily have been one of the world's greatest, but rather than devote herself to painting in the late 19th century, she devoted her life to the ministry of the gospel. First in London, then in Algiers, where she spent 40 years doing evangelism and church planting and Bible translation and loving those who were invisible to and marginalized by the world of that day. It's an amazing, deeply moving story captured beautifully in the DVD, Many Beautiful Things. And this remarkable story is available for you now from Haven Ministries. 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I'm David Wolin. Won't you come back again next time? We'll be keeping it all about Jesus. It's the great story here on Haven Today.
2: One verse, one moment. God speaking into your day. Here's the KHCB verse of the week from Proverbs 30, verse 5. Every word of God is pure. He is a shield unto them that put their trust in him.

0: Carry this verse with you this week. Let it shape your steps. We're KHCB, helping you draw closer to the heart of Jesus Christ.
1: When hope can't get in, who will carry it? I'm Ruth Kramer with Mission Network News. A pastor's reaching quake survivors in Venezuela and will tell you how you can get involved. Then behind prison walls, God is changing lives through Bible training. The details in just a few moments. We'll begin today in Venezuela, where losses will likely exceed $10 billion following the twin quakes June 24th. According to government statistics, the quakes damaged more than 800 buildings. Nearly 200 structures completely collapsed. Greg Yoder of Keys for Kids Ministry says,
2: you're obviously seeing a lot of the damage in Caracas and the coastal areas of La Guaira, but you're not hearing about people who are in the outskirts. Some of the rural communities are still waiting for help.
1: With thousands of people still missing and rescue shifting to recovery, the United Nations is planning for up to 10,000 deaths. Yoder calls the situation desperate.
2: When you think of the 3,535 deaths, the 16,000 plus injuries, many people that are now living in the streets, they've lost loved ones.
1: But there's still good news in this story. A local believer we'll call Pastor Mateo can access three locations that haven't yet been reached by aid groups. The needs here amount to $24,000. Keys for Kids is coming alongside Pastor Mateo.
2: It's covering food, medicine, water, travel in and out of the area like four times. But it also covers the printing costs of a new devotional, because it's not enough to provide physical assistance for these people. Their eternity is dependent upon whether or not they know Jesus.
1: You can find your place in the story at missionnews.org. Next, life on Earth is full of conflict in both public and private spheres. And conflicts have consequences. Wars put people's futures on hold, disrupting and even ending lives. On a smaller scale, unresolved interpersonal conflict can also destroy. Its tools are feelings of bitterness and resentment, which can all too quickly spring up between friends, co-workers, and family if left unresolved.
3: Those feelings are really the best microenvironment for sin and for falling apart and falling away from the Lord.
1: Fadi Sharaya with the MENA Leadership Center says that in the Middle East, people don't like to confront each other. But what's at stake among believers is the unity of the church and its full energy devoted to gospel ministry. Jesus understood this.
3: Whenever you have a conflict, we need to address it. We need to look at it. And we need to look at it the same way that the Lord told us to do, which is basically confrontation in a loving, graceful way.
1: Recently, the MENA Leadership Center trained nearly 30 leaders from around 10 different countries in biblical conflict resolution skills within ministry. Pray for them for unity in the capital C Church in the Middle East. Pray for peace, grace, and discernment as believers navigate wartime realities. And Prisoners for Christ operates International Bible Institutes to help inmates complete a two-year Bible degree. The classes help disciple them and build the confidence to evangelize their communities. Jill Payne Holman with Prisoners for Christ says the first project in Nigeria in 2018 had such success that they've since opened another one in Nigeria, two in Ethiopia, one in Mozambique, and one in Pakistan. These programs have not only radically impacted the students, but they're also changing the atmosphere in participating prisons.
4: What turned out is the officers in the prison started to notice a difference, not only in the inmates taking our Bible school, but in the whole entire prison. The atmosphere changed, the population behavior changed, because these students, they were having such an influence on everyone else that the officers were like, wow, this is really great. You know, we need to keep this going. And it got to where prisons in the surrounding area heard about it and said, can we get that in our prison?
1: So far, 260 men have graduated from International Bible Institutes. However, Payne Holman says they need prayer.
4: Pray that we would have open doors in the prisons, that we will get approved to go into more prisons, that they will continue to see what a positive effect this has on their inmate population and their community around them. We would pray for open hearts, the inmates, to want to join these programs.
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105.7 FM KHCB Houston, helping you draw closer in your relationship with Jesus Christ. Hi, I'm Dawn Ray. Those things in our lives that we cannot change, how do we deal? How do we cope? We love the saying that prayer changes everything. And though that is true, we also know that we face things often that we just cannot do anything about. An automobile accident or being fired from our jobs. Maybe it's the loss of a family member through death or broken relationship. And we cannot find that peace so that we can continue to move forward in life. Well, Brenda Poinsett shares an article at khcb.org, what she has learned in dealing with troubled times by looking at the prayer life of Jesus. We know he's headed to the cross. So does he. And that angst, it's on the increase. And he's very honest about it in John chapter 12 when he tells the Father, "Now my heart is troubled." Those feelings, they're not something to hide, is what Jesus is showing us here. And telling the Father is not going to surprise him. He already knows what we have to say, but it frees up for us some inner space so that his peace can then take up residence as we are turning these things over to him. And sometimes we're going to do that multiple times in order to finally leave it at his feet. But we see the model from Jesus when he says, "Now my heart is troubled," in John 12, 27. There's an additional prayer that he shares in how he continues to show us surrender, and we'll come back to that, but this full article is at khcb.org, coming to terms with what you can't change. Here's music from Damaris Carball now on KHCB. We pray.

0: this is Max McLean. In this chapter of Romans, Paul is talking to Gentile believers about the Jewish people who rejected Christ. The Jews were like dried up branches on a tree that had to be pruned to make room for new branches to sprout up. But what is God's plan for the Jewish people? Listen to the Bible from Romans 11. You will say then, branches were broken off so that I could be grafted in. Granted, but they were broken off because of unbelief. And you stand by faith. Do not be arrogant, but be afraid. For if God did not spare the natural branches, he will not spare you either. Consider therefore the kindness and sternness of God, sternness to those who fell, but kindness to you, provided that you continue in his kindness, otherwise you also will be cut off. And if they do not persist in unbelief, they will be grafted in, for God is able to graft them in again. After all, if you were cut out of an olive tree that is wild by nature and contrary to nature were grafted into a cultivated olive tree, how much more readily will these, the natural branches, be grafted into their own olive tree? I do not want you to be ignorant of this mystery, brothers, so that you may not be conceited. Israel has experienced a hardening in part until the full number of the Gentiles has come in. And so all Israel will be saved, as it is written, the deliverer will come from Zion. He will turn godlessness away from Jacob. And this is my covenant with them when I take away their sins. As far as the gospel is concerned, they are enemies on your account. But as far as election is concerned, they are loved on account of the patriarchs, for God's gifts and his call are irrevocable. Just as you, who were at one time disobedient to God, have now received mercy as a result of their disobedience, so they too have now become disobedient in order that they too may now receive mercy as a result of God's mercy to you. For God has bound all men over to disobedience so that he may have mercy on them all. From Romans 11. Listen to the Bible. It's great for the soul.
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sharing the gospel since 1962. We are KHCB, helping you draw closer to the heart of Christ. Hi, I'm Dawn Ray. This life throws at us so many things that we cannot change. And what do we do when we're facing those situations? Brenda Poinsett takes us to the prayer life of Jesus as we come to terms with those things that we cannot change. In John chapter 12, Jesus, he's heading to the cross. And here's what he says to the Father, "My heart is troubled." You are not going to surprise the Father with your feelings. And sometimes if you've never shared them with him, it takes a little practice to let go a little more and a little more of the anger and the resentment, grief and sadness. Often these emotions come with the things that we cannot change. But we see this work of grace as we let go by saying them to the Father, just as Jesus modeled for us in John 12. Luke 22, where we see Jesus saying, "Father, take this cup from me. Don't ask me to go through this." But the same verse, "Not my will, but yours be done." It's a response that we too can give, learning to trust the heart of the Father, because Jesus ultimately will tell him, "Father, into your hands I commit my spirit." What the Lord has for us every step of this life, he accompanies us, but he also invites us.

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1: It's 92 and partly cloudy. Wind is light and variable from the west. Tonight, partly cloudy with a low in the upper 70s. Then tomorrow, thunderstorms with a high in the upper 90s. Tomorrow night, partly cloudy with a low in the upper 70s. It's 92 and partly cloudy.

0: Shalom, I'm Mitch Glazer, president of Chosen People Ministries. In his book, Engaging with Jewish People, my friend and colleague Randy Newman writes, as followers of the Messiah and lovers of all the scriptures, Old and New Testaments, we see an even greater reason for hope in looking forward. God has already sent his Messiah once, so we are confident that he'll send them again to fulfill the remaining prophecies. In the meantime, the promises of Romans 11 tell us that God is not finished with the Jewish people. There will be many Jewish believers in Jesus who gather around the Lion of the tribe of Judah. Perhaps one of the Jewish people you share the gospel with today will be among them. I sure hope so.
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1: Did you know the most popular book in the world is the Bible, with over 6 billion copies sold? 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It's a beautiful acrylic piece with Psalm 145, verse 18 on it. The Lord is near to all who call on Him. 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

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OpenTheBible.org, taking us to the life of David, and we see how he's been anointed as king to replace Saul. Wicked, arrogant, devious, foolish. Over time, he became increasingly unstable. So God had another king, and he anointed him through the prophet Samuel in 1 Samuel 16. But it's going to be years before we see David come to the throne. And all along the journey, what David wants to do is follow the Lord. Being found faithful, even though he was a shepherd, and all the faithfulness was to take care of the flock until the day that he goes to the battlefield. Now, we all have a favorite part of the David and Goliath story, and I would love to know yours. You can email Dawn Ray at khcb.org. That's D-A-W-N-R-A-E, all together, Dawn Ray at khcb.org. And when we come back in just a few moments, I'll share with you my favorite part of this story and what God is at work doing when he calls David as king. That's going to impact us as well. Here's music from Choir Room Singers on KHCB.

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Hi, I'm Dawn Ray. When you read 1 Samuel 17, no doubt something from this account of David and Goliath rises to your attention, and it's your favorite part of the story. For me, it's when David comes to bring the supplies and he sees all of Israel's army quaking in fear, but he hears Goliath taunting God and his people, and David will not have it. He goes after the Philistine, and we know the story. He takes his slingshot and the smooth stone, taking out the giant for the glory of God. We also see David later where he has colossal failures, and yet the Lord continues to use him, helping David repent, crying out with a broken heart that he has sinned against God and others. We also see his journey take him all the way to the throne, and here is where it impacts our lives today. 2 Samuel 7, I will raise up your offspring after you, and I will establish his kingdom. He shall build a house for my name, and I will establish the throne of his kingdom forever, and I will be a father to him, and he shall be my son. He is prophesying in 2 Samuel about Jesus, the book of the genealogy of Jesus Christ, the son of David, the son of Abraham, in Matthew 1. God's story, it won't be thwarted, and for his name and his glory, he will continue to work through his people. And I hope that we're surrendered and he is working through our lives to share him with others today. Thanks for listening to KHCB.

0: 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VBS at Northwoods Baptist in Spring, July 13th through the 15th. 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The conference, July 10th through the 12th, with the theme Restoration for Manifestation. You've heard a page from the calendar. 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
3: Welcome to Pathway to Victory with author and pastor Dr. Robert Jeffress. Without a doubt, King Solomon was the wealthiest and wisest man to ever live. And gratefully, we have an entire book filled with his timeless wisdom about successful living. Today on Pathway to Victory, Dr. Robert Jeffress teaches that we can't achieve long-term success without mentoring and training up the next generation. But first, let's take a moment to hear some important ministry updates.
1: Thanks, David, and welcome to Pathway to Victory. On Monday, we began a new study in the Proverbs called The Solomon Secrets, 10 Keys to Extraordinary Success in Life. One of the things I've grown to love about the Proverbs is Solomon's counterintuitive counsel. He has a way of surprising us with wisdom that defies conventional thinking. And in the book I've written called The Solomon Secrets, I'm inviting you to personalize these deep lessons and put them to work in your life. For instance, one of the chapters is called Spend Your Way to Wealth. Another is The Way Up is Down. And another one has a humorous title, Listen to the Jerks in Your Life. I'd like to send you a copy of this book today. It's a natural choice for your book club or Bible study group as well. When you give a generous gift to support the ministry of Pathway to Victory, be sure to request a copy of The Solomon Secrets. It comes with our thanks for your investment in this ministry. In addition to my book, I'm also going to send you a helpful resource designed just for the young person in your life. It's a 44-page book called Timeless Wisdom from Proverbs, containing a wealth of insight on relevant topics such as coping with peer pressure, cultivating healthy friendships, and advice on dating. This booklet is my gift to you when you request a copy at ptv.org. Okay, let's give our complete attention to a wise saying of Solomon in Proverbs chapter 22. If you're a parent or grandparent, I urge you to listen closely to this message. I titled today's teaching, Success Without Succession is Failure.
2: The key to experiencing success in every part of your life is wisdom. Now, someone has said that wisdom is the skill to live your life according to God's plan, according to His pattern. And the book of Proverbs is really a depository of wisdom that guarantees success in every part of your life. And that's why we're studying over these 10 weeks Solomon's book of Proverbs. We're looking specifically at 10 keys to experiencing extraordinary success in life. Now, the reason it's so important to get this skill called wisdom that Solomon says is more valuable than silver or gold, the reason wisdom is important is because God's wisdom is often opposite of man's wisdom. And that's why I call these secrets, I call them the Solomon secrets, 10 pieces of uncommon sense. They go against the grain of conventional wisdom. Last time we looked at the first of Solomon's secrets for success. Man's wisdom says, if you want to succeed in life, avoid failure at all cost. No, God's wisdom says, if you want to succeed more in life, fail more in life. And that goes against our wisdom. But you see, God says the more times you try something, yes, the more times you'll fail, but also the more times you will succeed. Well, today we're going to look at a second Solomon secret for success. Man's wisdom says our influence in this world ends the moment that we die. No, God's wisdom says our greatest influence on this world continues after we die, in the children and the grandchildren we leave behind. The fact is, all of us are going to die. Have you come to grips with that fact? You are going to die. And that's why it is so critical that we prepare those who follow us to live life successfully. You know, a company CEO who does not prepare a successor for his business is ensuring the demise of that business in a future generation. In the same way, those of us as parents need to realize that soon we're going to be off life stage. And it's important that we give our children and our grandchildren the keys they need to live successfully in this life as well as the life to come. And that's why the second Solomon secret we're going to look at today is success without succession is failure. Actually, that truth comes from God's word itself. If you have your Bibles, turn to Proverbs chapter 22. We've looked at this truth in another form at another time, but I thought these truths are worth reminding ourselves today about what it really means to be a successful parent. And what I would like to do is I would like to take that word success and use it as an acrostic for 7 keys of being a successful mom or dad. If you want to be a successful parent and grandparent, mark these 7 steps down. The first S in the word success stands for this: successful parents see their children as a gift from God. A successful parent is one who sees his children as a gift from God. Now, let's all be honest. Being a parent can be frustrating at times, amen? A successful parent is one who doesn't see his child as an irritant or an inconvenience, but instead sees his child as an inheritance, a gift from God. In Psalm 127, verse 3, the psalmist said, "Behold, children are a gift of the Lord. The fruit of the womb is a reward." That word gift in Hebrew is a word that literally means inheritance. Children are an inheritance from God. In fact, that word inheritance is the same Hebrew word that was used to describe the promised land that God gave to Israel. And that truth has three implications. The fact that children are God's gift to us, that means, first of all, children are gifts of real value. Just like that piece of real estate in the Middle East had great value to the Israelites, so our children have great value to us. Secondly, children are gifts for which we will one day be held accountable. You understand that, parents? Your children are gifts for which one day you will be held accountable by God. 2 Corinthians 5:10 reminds us that we must all appear before the judgment seat of Christ, that each one of us may be rewarded for what we've done in the body, whether it be good or bad. The fact is, those of us who are Christians are going to be judged one day. It's a different judgment, but it's a very real judgment. It's the judgment seat of Christ. And at that judgment, we are going to be evaluated, not condemned, but evaluated by God according to what we've done with the time, the money, the opportunities God has entrusted to us. And I believe, parents, grandparents, a part of that judgment will be what we've done with the children, the grandchildren God has entrusted to us as well. As we stand before that judgment seat of Christ, I think God is going to ask us, did we impart to our children the skills they needed to live life successfully? Did we convince them that there are at least two people in the world who love them unconditionally? Did we teach them, not only by our word, but by our example, that the most important thing in life is following and serving Jesus Christ? Our children are gifts for which we will one day be held accountable. And thirdly, our children are temporary gifts. One of the saddest things I ever have to do as a pastor is to participate, to preside at the funeral service of a child or a teenager. Rose Kennedy said one time, it is unnatural for parents to bury their children. It's one of the saddest things I ever do. And whenever a parent loses a child, I've seen that they seem to be overwhelmed by two emotions. The first emotion is shock. They can't believe the child's gone. They can't believe that they will never look on his or her face again, at least in this life. But suddenly that shock eventually gives way to regret. Great regret over time they could have spent with the child that they didn't spend with the child. Even if your child isn't taken from you prematurely in death, they're soon going to be leaving you. You understand that, don't you? You only have your children for a short amount of time until they leave, go off to school, go on to pursue their own interests and build their own families. Author Tim Hansel claims that if you're 35 years old and live to be 70, that means you only have 500 days left to live after you subtract the time you spend eating, sleeping, and working. Hansel says, when I put my life into that context, it helps me realize that I'm a father for so short a time, I dare not take it for granted. To be a successful parent, first of all, you need to see your children as gifts from the Lord. Secondly, successful parents, the U stands for, understand, accept, and develop their child's bent. Understand, accept, and develop their child's bent. A successful parent is one who understands how unique his or her child is and seeks to develop that uniqueness and maximize it. Our friend Dr. James Dobson says, each child is hand-stitched by the Lord, not mass-manufactured in some sweatshop. Their personality is cut from a unique bolt of cloth. Like snowflakes and fingerprints, no two children are alike. Solomon understood that truth. Look at Proverbs 22, verse 6. This is one of the most familiar verses about parenting in all of the Bible. Most of us can say it by heart, and yet most people don't have a clue what it really means and have actually misapplied it and caused themselves unnecessary guilt as parents. You know what Proverbs 22, 6 says. Train up a child in the way he should go, and when he is old, he will not depart from it. Do you know how most people interpret that verse? They think it means if you instill godly values in your child, And even if your child rebels against you or God, they will return to a right relationship with God. Train up a child in the way he should go, and he will not depart from it. The only problem with that application is we all know it's not true. I mean, we all can point to instances in other people's families, perhaps in our family, where a child went to church all the time. They had godly values instilled in them. They rebelled against those values, and they never returned to the faith. Parents are disillusioned by that. God, could you not keep your promise in Proverbs 22:6? What happened? Well, the fact is that is a complete misapplication of Proverbs 22, verse 6. Proverbs 22:6 is not talking about instilling the right values in your children so that they don't depart when they get older from them. The key to understanding this verse correctly is understanding that phrase, in the way he should go. That's not talking about the moral or spiritual direction. That phrase, in the way he should go, is a Hebrew phrase that could be translated according to his natural bent. That is, train your child according to his natural inclinations, because even when he's an old person, he will still follow those inclinations. It's talking about your child's uniqueness. What Solomon is saying is this: if your child is more cerebral than athletic, it doesn't matter how many sports activities your child is enrolled in, he will always veer toward the academic rather than the athletic. If your child is born as a leader, they'll be a leader on the third grade playground, just like they will be when they're an adult. They'll have that inclination toward leadership. If your child is inclined toward music, he or she will always have that draw, that inclination that will draw them to the piano bench. Train up a child in the way he should go, because when he's old, he's not going to depart from it. My father was an accordion player. And when I was 5 years old, I went to my dad and I said, "Dad, can I start playing the accordion like you did? I wanted to be like my dad." And so he said, "Okay." And he enrolled me in lessons, and I took lessons for 20 years. I played the accordion when I was a child and a teenager, and through college, I made my money in high school and college playing at weddings and bar mitzvahs and other places I care not to mention. But that's how I made my money. By the way, you know, people ask me all the time, they say, "How is it? You go on national television, these people yell at you and scream at you, and it doesn't seem to bother you, or people write these horrible things about you in the newspaper, and it doesn't seem to faze you." Let me tell you something. When you grow up playing the accordion, you learn not to care what anybody thinks about you. I mean, it's great training for the ministry. Well, that was my bent. That was my inclination. So, you know, when my girls were growing up, no, I didn't make them take accordion lessons. But I thought, well, surely they would be interested in music. So we enrolled Julia and Dorothy in piano lessons. And, you know, Dorothy enjoyed them a little more than Julia did. And Julia tried for a while, but, you know, it was just World War III around our house trying to get our girls to practice and to keep their assignments. You know what the happiest day in our house was? If you'd ask our girls, it was the day I allowed them to quit taking piano lessons. The fact is, they had their own interest. Dorothy in acting, Julia in athletic pursuits. What Solomon is saying, understand your children. Train them according to their natural inclination. Do you know, by the way, your child's unique bent? I wish I had time to center on this, but Dr. John Maxwell lists 10 questions that every parent or grandparent should be able to answer about his child. Number one, what gives my child joy? Who is my child's hero? Third, what does my child fear the most? Fourth, what activities give my child energy? Five, what activities wear my child out? Number six, if my child got to choose this year's vacation, where would they want to go? Number seven, if my child could pick one activity for me to do with him, what would it be? Number eight, what kind of music does my child like? Number nine, other than going to school or sleeping, what does my child spend most time doing each week? Number 10, what does my child want to be when he or she grows up? Could you answer those questions about your child? Shakespeare once said, "It is a wise parent who knows his child." Solomon said, it is a successful parent who knows, understands, develops, and maximizes his child's unique bent. Number three, successful parents, the C stands for, commit to lead their children to Christ. Successful parents, number three, commit to lead their children to Christ. A visitor was at the estate of English poet Samuel Taylor Coleridge, and they got into an argument, and this visitor said to Coleridge, I don't think parents ought to interfere with their kids' spiritual development. I don't think parents ought to religiously indoctrinate their children. Instead, they ought to let them grow however they want to grow without any interference from them. Coleridge didn't say anything in response. Instead, he invited his visitor to come out back to look at the garden he had prepared. And when they got to the so-called garden, the visitor pointed at it and said, that's not a garden, that's just a patch of weeds. Coleridge said, well, it used to be a garden, but then I decided to let it grow however it wanted to grow without any interference from me. The fact is, our responsibility as a parent is to teach our children. It is to allow them to come to faith in Jesus Christ. And we see that in Solomon's words as well. In Proverbs chapter 4, Solomon encourages his children to follow the same spiritual teaching he had received from his father, David. It wasn't passive, it was very intentional. In Proverbs 4, verses 3 to 4, Solomon said, when I was a son to my father, tender and the only son in the sight of my mother, then he taught me and said to me, let your heart hold fast my words, keep my commandments and live. Solomon said, I learned invaluable spiritual truth from both my mother and my father. Now you remember who his father was. Solomon's father was King David. King David had a PhD from the University of Hard Knocks. There are many things he taught his son. But you remember who Solomon's mother was? A woman named Bathsheba. It wasn't the first child Bathsheba had. That child died, but eventually, Solomon was the product of David and Bathsheba. Imagine what a scandal that must have been. Remember, David had engaged in this adulterous relationship with Bathsheba, had her husband at that time, Uriah, killed. It was the kingdom scandal of the day. And yet David, after refusing to confess that failure, finally came to a point of repentance and found God's forgiveness. And I believe of all of the lessons that David taught his son Solomon, the most important lesson was this. When you fail, God is willing to forgive if you're willing to ask. He taught his son where to go to experience God's forgiveness in his life. In Psalm 32, verses 1 and 2, David said, how blessed, how happy is he whose transgression is forgiven, whose sin is covered. How blessed is the man to whom the Lord does not count or impute iniquity, and in whose spirit there is no deceit. Mom, dad, grandmother, grandfather, do your children know how to experience God's forgiveness? Do you recognize the fact that that child you look across the breakfast table at every morning, do you realize that unless something happens in that child's life and he comes to faith in Christ, that he is headed for an eternity of separation from God? The most important task we have as parents is leading our children to faith in Christ. Successful parents commit to leading their children to faith in Christ. You say, well, how do we do that? Let me give you three practical ideas for leading your child to Christ. Number one, pray for your children's salvation regularly. Pray for your children, pray for your grandchildren that they would come to faith in Christ. We find a great example of that in the Old Testament story of Hannah. Remember, Hannah had been barren for many years. She prayed that God would give her a child, and God answered that prayer. But Hannah didn't quit praying for her new son Samuel at that point. She kept praying that God would do something magnificent with him, and specifically that God would reveal himself to Samuel, her son. In 1 Samuel 3, verse 21, we find that God answered that prayer. He revealed himself to Samuel at a young age. And that leads to the second step. Be open to your child's salvation. Be open to your child's salvation at an early age. Once I was talking to a very well-known Bible teacher. Many of you hear him on the radio every day. And I asked him the question, I said, how much do you think a child has to understand in order to be saved? And he said, well, Robert, salvation is an adult decision. What are you talking about, children? No, this is something for adults. Unfortunately, there are many Christian parents who have bought into that concept. See, we bought into this idea, this false idea, that children need to be like adults before they can be saved. Just the opposite. Jesus said in Matthew 18, verse 3, truly I say to you that unless you are converted and become like children, you shall not see the kingdom of heaven.
1: I'm sure you're praying for your sons and daughters, perhaps your grandchildren too. As parents, we long to see our offspring develop a meaningful relationship with Jesus. It begins by modeling our faith at home. Let me suggest that you take a first step today. I've written a book that complements this teaching series. It's called The Solomon Secrets. It includes the topic we addressed today, along with 9 other relevant subjects. When you give a generous gift to Pathway to Victory, I'd like to send a copy to your home. In addition to my book, I've written another resource for the teen or young adult in your life. It's called Timeless Wisdom from Proverbs. My heart longs to see the next generation embrace the truth of God's Word, and I know your heart longs for that too. 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Or maybe it's been a long time since you've been in touch with us. Let me give you a little nudge and remind you that your gift, no matter its size, will make a huge impact on those who rely upon this daily program. Giving is simple. It doesn't take long, but your investment will reap eternal rewards. Thanks so much. Here's David to tell you more.
3: 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I'm David J. Mullins. 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That's Thursday on Pathway to Victory. 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The Apostle Paul sailed these waters, walked these streets, and the church was never the same.
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5: 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Maybe that describes you right now. Well, Jesus gives a great invitation to those of us who are worn out and beaten down. He says, "Come to me, all who are weary and heavy laden, and I will give you rest." You see, the Lord wants to give you a new lease on life. Furthermore, He wants to use you to be an ambassador of rest and refreshment to weary, worried souls. He wants to lift your spirits so that you, by His power, can lift the spirits of others. And as you walk with Jesus, you can enjoy His presence and bring that joy to other people. Will you ask the Lord to use you today to make a difference in the lives of others? As you point them to Jesus, you point them to real hope.
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6: It's 92 and mostly cloudy. Wind is from the south-southwest at 5 to 10 miles per hour. Tonight, partly cloudy with a low in the upper 70s. Then tomorrow, thunderstorms with a high in the upper 90s. Tomorrow night, partly cloudy with a low in the upper 70s. It's 92 and mostly cloudy.

Good afternoon, and welcome to The Journey Home for a Wednesday afternoon, 4 o'clock Central Time, and a little technical difficulty, but we are on the air and some sea breeze, thunderstorms moving into the Houston area right now. So if you're traveling, driving home, just to slow down on some of those wet roads as those showers and thunderstorms move through again, just as they did yesterday afternoon. But as you're taking your journey home, or if you're already at home, we're just going to worship the Lord together. We're going to hear music, scripture, and words of encouragement. And as we begin, the most important thing is that we are to follow Jesus. Have you decided to follow him? Have you put your trust in Jesus Christ? Well, that's what we're going to begin with, is we decide to follow Jesus. And once we do, there's no turning back. Let's worship the Lord together on the journey home.

No one speaks your name like Jesus, and he knows all about your sorrows. He has gone through those things, has experienced pain and death and separation and loss, and he continues to know what you're going through, and he is right there holding on to you, calling out, calling your name. Cannot imagine what it must have been like when Mary Magdalene heard Jesus call her name, and she realized he was alive, resurrected, and he was her Savior, Jesus Christ. Well, you can read about some of these wonderful moments with Jesus through the book of John as we continue on this reading plan for every day in July. And although if you haven't started in the beginning, you can join in right now and continue on reading in God's Word in the book of John today, of course, day 8. And reading from John chapter 5, the last part of that chapter, as Jesus will defend his authority as the Son of God and using testimony from Scripture. And we read God's Word. It is an encouragement. It is a light for our pathway on our journey with him. So I trust that you will join in and read along in the book of John throughout this month of July. You can sign up for the text messages and the encouraging words that will come to you every day. And that's online at khcb.org. It's 4:16 Central Time. Some rain showers, some thunderstorms moving into the Houston area right now at the KHCB studios near Hobby Airport as well. So those on the roadways, please drive carefully. But continue to listen to KHCB as we journey together, as we worship the Lord through our singing, through our giving, through our working for him, being reminded of who he is and what he has done for us, that he came so we could have eternal life. What a glorious day when he came. What a glorious day when he comes again.

Listen to the word of the Lord. And we're going to hear God's word with the verse of the week, Proverbs 30, verse 5. Every word of God is pure. He is a shield unto them that put their trust in him. Psalm 30, verse 5. Every word of God is pure. He is a shield unto them that put their trust in him. And every word of God is pure. You can trust his word. You can trust him, and he will be your shield. Thanks for listening to The Journey Home on KHCB as we hear the word of the Lord and as we worship him together.

Our God is indescribable. He is amazing. He is great. And this month, the hymn of the month is How Great Thou Art. And this hymn, original text written in 1886, published in 1949 in the United States and became very popular during the Billy Graham Crusades when George Beverly Shea would sing How Great Thou Art. You can read the history of this hymn online at khcb.org. It's also in the July newsletter. And KHCB sends out a newsletter every month. 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And if you would like a copy to be added to the mailing list, and the mailing list is not shared with any other ministry or organization, you can contact KHCB calling or going online or sending an email, and you can call toll-free to receive a July newsletter at 888-777-KHCB, 888-777-5422. 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It's 4:34 Central Time, and we continue to worship the Lord and think about who He is, that He is great, He is indescribable, He is amazing, and He is true and faithful. His compassion is new every morning. God's Word says, "Great is your faithfulness." Jesus Christ, your Redeemer, is faithful and true. What He has said, He will do. He is preparing a place for all who put their trust in Him. He has said He is coming again. Those words are true.

Summer has its own rhythms. Schedules are different, vacations are in full swing, and something we don't want you to fall out of rhythm with is your time in God's Word. That's why we've created a summer reading plan called Abide. It's a 31-day journey through the book of John with daily text messages and encouragement. It's our prayer that this journey through John strengthens your faith, encourages your heart, and helps you stay rooted in God's truth every day. Be sure to join us for this study. You can sign up at khcb.org.

0: Many things in life change, but God, He never changes. He's always the same, always loving us. His love never ends. His love and forgiveness never ends. We read in Psalm 103, as far as the east is from the west, so far has He removed our transgressions from us. As a father loves his children, so the Lord loves us. He loves us no matter what we've done. And He is caring about us. He knows all of our needs. He knows what we're going through, and He's right there with us. A wonderful, merciful Father, Savior, friend. God, unchanging. Words of promise for you today on the journey home. It's 4:45 Central Time, and Johnny Erickson Tata always gives us some words of encouragement and promise, and she has walked through so many things, and she has been able to share the joy of the Lord, to share the promise and the faithfulness of God, who continues to love her and continues to provide for her. So let's hear those words of encouragement today, and then be reminded that no matter what we're facing, many people may not understand what we're going through, but no one understands like Jesus. Hold on to Him today.
1: Hi, I'm Johnny Erickson Tata, and we would all agree that God is good. But sometimes it doesn't appear that way when you receive news of a bad medical diagnosis or bankruptcy or that your spouse has left you with the children for someone else. It's hard to reconcile those things with Jeremiah chapter 32, where God says, I will rejoice in doing my people good with all my heart and with all my soul. But friend, we've got to remember that God's idea of good is to make you more like Jesus with all His patience and endurance and forgiveness. God has not rescued us to make our lives happy or healthy or even free of trouble. He has rescued us to make us more like Christ. That is the really good part. And Jesus is worth it. Like the saying goes, God ruthlessly perfects those whom He royally elects. And when it comes to your life, God will do that with all His heart and soul.

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0: Charlie LeBlanc telling us that God is our refuge. But take out the word our and put in my. God is my refuge, and he is my strength, and he is a very present help to me in my time of trouble. And later in that chapter, the Lord then answers and says to be still and to know that I am God. And then we're reminded that the Lord of hosts is with us, and he is my stronghold. As we trust in the Lord and know that he is the refuge that we need, we're memorizing verses throughout this month that he is our shield, and he will protect us. And he knows what you're going through right now, and you can run to him and be put under his mighty wings. Oftentimes we look around us and we fear or we get anxious, but the Lord has said to just be still, to know that I am God. And so we praise the Lord today that he is our refuge. This is KHCB. 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
1: We're reminded in James 4:8 to draw near to God, and he will draw near to you. That word will, that's a promise. Not a maybe, it's a promise. He will draw near to you. 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And like James said, he will draw near to you.
0: On the roadways right now, some slow spots, including an accident that is on the Southwest Freeway northbound at Highway 288. A left lane blocked with traffic backed up to Buffalo Speedway. Some rain showers and thunderstorms moving through portions of Houston this afternoon into the early evening hours, then partly cloudy, 79 tonight, 96 sunny tomorrow, and a 20% chance of rain. It's 5 o'clock. 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
3: So, what about that question? How confident are you that you know the legal answer? No need to worry. The Christian Law Association has already done your legal homework. Here's attorney David Gibbs Jr. with the answer.
2: After inviting her co-workers to church, Claudia was called into her boss's office and told to stop. Claudia called us at the Christian Law Association when she got home. Because she worked for attorneys, she wondered if they could make her stop, and were they wrong about the law? Our attorneys were happy to explain to her that the answer was likely no. They could not stop her from asking her coworkers one time during a break. She should not harass them, and she should refrain from doing it during work time, but unless her employer banned all non-work topics, they could not stop her from asking someone to come to church. You are protected under the law in the workplace. Your faith does not have to stop at the employment door.
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Believe his word, trust his grace, cast on him your every care as you spend time with the Lord in prayer. Some words of promise, words of encouragement, words from the Bible on the journey home on KHCB. It's 5:14 Central Time. And the book of John is the daily reading plan following it throughout this month of July. And today, day 8 in John chapter 5, verses 16 through 47. And Jesus is defending his authority as the Son of God. And he's using scripture, the words of Moses and others to show that he is the Son of God. And he also says in this portion of reading today, he says in verse 25, "Truly, truly, I say to you, an hour is coming, and now is, when the dead will hear the voice of the Son of God, and those who hear will live." And the verse just before that says, "Truly, truly, I say to you, he who hears my word and believes him who sent me has eternal life, and has not come or gone through judgment, but has passed out of death into life." And Jesus Christ is offering to you that eternal life. Believe on the Lord Jesus Christ, you will be saved. He has all authority and he gives life. You can trust those words today from John chapter 5. "Truly, truly," Jesus says, "I say to you, he who hears my word, believes him who sent me, has eternal life, does not come into judgment, but has passed out of death into life." And if you have put your trust in Jesus Christ, you have passed out of death into life, and you can rise up. Here's the words of Jesus from John chapter 5 on KHCB. Thanks for listening. And if you want to be a part of the reading plan, sign up for it right now online at khcb.org.

0: Messages like this remind us why KHCB matters. 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

0: some of the words from the book of John. As John the Baptist said, "Behold, the Lamb of God who came to take away the sin of the world." Then hearing in that song, "Behold the Lamb," and also the communion hymn. And later this month, we'll be reading about the Last Supper with Jesus and his disciples. And then that song ending and reminding us of going to heaven to be with the King of Kings and to be with him at the table of the King. But as you read through the book of John this month, you will be reading some of those events, some of the events of his last week on earth. And you can be part of the reading plan, also receive the text messages and words of encouragement every day. Just go online to khcb.org. And there you'll find the reading plan as we go through the book of John together. Journeying home today on KHCB, it's 5:32 Central Time, so let's hear from John Stone Street and more music as we lift up the Lord's name every day here on KHCB. 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
1: Welcome to Breakpoint, the daily look at an ever-changing culture through the lens of unchanging truth. For the Colson Center, I'm John Stone Street. Recently, in primary elections in both New York and Colorado, self-professed communists and Democratic Socialist candidates beat progressive ones to claim Democratic nominations for office. Well, today on Breakpoint, Dr. Eric Patterson, president of the Victims of Communism Museum and Memorial Foundation, discusses how a Marxist worldview operates and why it matters that one of America's political parties is now being pushed hard in this direction. Here's Dr. Patterson.
2: Today's self-described Democratic Socialists, including New York City Mayor Zoran Mamdani, have identified real frustrations: bureaucracy, inefficiency, red tape, lack of accountability, and the mounting costs of urban life in places such as Baltimore, New York, and Chicago. But they fail to see that these problems were caused by decades of progressive government, ever larger bureaucracies, restrictions on private property and innovation, and policies that made citizens more dependent on government. Should Americans be worried? Or is this merely youthful enthusiasm? True, there's a faddish pop Marxism among many young adults and teens. But something more serious is at work. Americans should ask three questions about any political candidate, platform, or party. Does it advance statism or individual liberty under limited government? Does it strengthen American institutions or undermine them? Does it denounce political violence or excuse it? First, are the policies Democratic Socialists advocate designed to protect religious freedom, freedom of conscience, private property, the family, and private enterprise? Or do they rely on increasing state power to regulate social, economic, and political life? Marx said that control of the economy, socialism, was the first step towards control of everything, communism. That is why it matters when Democratic Socialists attack private property, disparage an innovative business culture, and often call for freedoms of religion and conscience smokescreens for superstition and intolerance of their progressive agenda. Second, do Democratic Socialists defend America's constitutional order and its institutions, or do they attack them? Be wary of those who dismiss the Constitution, advocate packing the Supreme Court, or describe federalism, separation of powers, checks and balances, and democratic processes as outdated or illegitimate. Third, do they condemn political violence or rationalize it? Radical socialism is an ends justify the means worldview. Consider the environment we are now in: multiple assassination attempts against a sitting president, violence and threats targeting Supreme Court justices, and destructive movements from Occupy Wall Street to Seattle's Capitol Hill Autonomous Zone to anti-Semitism on American college campuses. This year, America celebrates its 250th birthday, best expressed in the ideals of the Declaration of Independence. As Martin Luther King Jr. noted, the Declaration was not fully realized in 1776. It was a promissory note to future generations, one that we must continue working to fulfill. Our 250th birthday is a time for joy and also a time for solemn reflection.
1: 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That's vocmuseum.org. For the Colson Center, I'm John Stone Street.

0: Jesus is. He is the Alpha and the Omega, the beginning, the end. He is forever, and we will see his face and be with him forever. And today, as we read in John chapter 5, he is offering eternal life. And he says, "Truly, truly, I say to you, he who hears my word and believes him who sent me has eternal life and does not come into judgment, but is passed out of death into life." And Jesus offers you that free gift of life right now as you put your trust in him. On the journey home, we're walking with the Lord and holding on to him, for he is with us always. It's 5:46 Central Time, so we'll pause to have some more words of encouragement from God's Word as he speaks to us through his Word, and then we'll respond in worship to him. 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
2: 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He trusted in the pearl's quality and beauty and acted before the opportunity passed. 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

May our hearts hunger for the Lord. May we follow Him. We close out the journey home today. Thanks for listening as we draw close to Him, helping you to draw close to Jesus Christ. This is KHCB.

He will never leave you. .7 is KHCB FM Houston, helping you draw closer to Jesus Christ. And the forecast calling for a few scattered showers this evening, otherwise partly cloudy, a low of 79. 96 tomorrow, another 20% chance for some afternoon rain. Tomorrow night, partly cloudy, low around 80, and then a 30% chance of rain Friday with a high near 95. 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

Hello, friends, and welcome once again to Sincerely Yours Time. Today, a letter from an inmate in Huntsville, Texas, that was sent to us here recently. They write, "Mr. Scott Cruz, I have been a listener for over 20 years and counting. I would like to tithe with KHCB and be used whichever way KHCB chooses. Please continue to share God's word to the whole world and keep up the righteous work. Signed, Sincerely. P.S. Please lift me up in prayer." Well, thanks for writing to us, brother. I am encouraged to hear from you. Of course, we will pray for you, and I know that those listening will pray for you as well. Your desire to support the ministry of KHCB financially while incarcerated is touching. It's humbling. Know that that is a deeply significant thing to us here on this side of the ministry. How grateful we are for the opportunity that we have to carry God's word and song and spoken word each and every day to friends like you. And again, we will be praying for you, brother. Well, friends, we often say here at KHCB, the ministry is for every season of your life. And for some, that may be a season of incarceration. We'd love to hear from you. If you would like to email us, you can do that at email@khcb.org, email@khcb.org. Or you can send a note to 2424 South Boulevard, Houston, Texas, 77098. Again, our street address, 2424 South Boulevard, Houston, Texas, 77098. I know that many of you have been studying through the book of John with us here in these early days of July. Grateful for the Abide study. It's a 31-day journey through the book of John, daily scripture and encouragement. If you are not already a part of this study and have interest, I do encourage you to stop by our website today, khcb.org. That's khcb.org. And study along with us here in this month of July as we go through the Gospel of John together. Well, let's take a look now at our daily financial report, a report of the Lord's faithfulness to the ministry here at KHCB. Over 64 years of ministry sustained by friends like you, we are grateful. 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
3: And you know, this is a wonderful message for those of you who are struggling, feeling kind of lost, a malaise about your spiritual life. I have a little saying that I developed during my recovery from this dread disease that I've had, and it goes like this: you cannot help what happens to you, but you can make happen what helps you. And one of the things you can make happen is to open the Word of God and let it speak to your life. You can sit around and mope and complain about what's happened, or you can make happen the things that help you. And the thing that we love to do here on Turning Point is bring you information, instruction, motivation, teaching from the Bible that encourages you in the midst of your situation. So today, we're going to talk about how to get through the wilderness. And our text is Exodus chapter 16. That's right, the Old Testament. And we'll study it together for 2 days and find great hope and great help. And before we do that, let me just remind you again that our magazine is available to you if you're not receiving it. 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All kinds of articles to help you grow in your faith. It is coordinated with what's on the air during the week as you listen to the radio. And so there's a synergism there that's really helpful to you as you follow along. If you're not getting the magazine, all you have to do is ask for it. We'd be happy to put your name on the list and you'll get the next issue as it comes off the press. We're so excited to make this available to you. It's promising for your life. It will add value to you as a person. Here now is part one of How to Get Through the Wilderness.
4: Before his death, Francis Schaeffer, the greatest theologian of our generation, made a statement quite often to the effect that someday we would wake up and find out that the America we once knew was gone. Erwin Lutzer makes this bold statement. He says, the day Francis Schaeffer told us about is here. In his book entitled, Where Do We Go From Here?, Erwin Lutzer says we have crossed an invisible line, and there are no signs that we are capable of turning back. Like a boat caught in the mighty torrent of the Niagara River, we are being swept along in a powerful cultural current that just might put us over the brink. When should we have first noticed that our ship was headed for dangerous waters? Perhaps it's as far back as 1963 when the Supreme Court ruled that it was unconstitutional to pray in our public schools. Or maybe it was 10 years later in 1973 when the infamous Roe versus Wade decision legalized abortion for any reason. These two unmistakable signs, said Erwin Lutzer, tell us that our ship of state was veering off course. And now the precarious stream we have chosen has become a river, and the river has become a flood. Never before in American history has it been more important for the Church of Jesus Christ to be all that it can be than in this particular day, as we live in a society that is becoming increasingly hostile to every value that you and I cherish. It's interesting to ponder and ask ourselves this question: if the men and women who gave their lives for our freedom could see us today, would they believe it was a worthwhile sacrifice? I cannot help but ponder where we are as a people as I read words written by social students like Erwin Lutzer and even some of our secular writers, and realize that most of the moral failure and the erosion of the fabric of our culture has happened during the time when most of us in this room have been alive. It has happened in our lifetime. If we are able to survive all of this, and they write a history of this period, they will not be kind to us. For while we have watched and have been busy about our own things, we have seen systematically our religious freedom little by little attacked and step by step being pared back. We can't put a manger scene in the front yard of a public building anymore. Can't say prayers in our public schools. Most of us have watched over the demise of the public school system, and I say that carefully because I know we have many who teach in the public schools, but they would be here to add evidence upon evidence if we gave them the opportunity. There's some question now as to the value of an education that is being received in some sectors of public education simply because there are so many problems on the campus that there's very little time for education to take place. The media has gone to hell in a handbasket. You can't turn on the TV anymore without being overwhelmed by the filth that comes through, and it's not just on protected channels anymore. It's just about anywhere you might want to see it. It's getting to the place where you're really not sure sometimes whether having a television in your house is perhaps injurious to your own spiritual growth. I'm not here to talk about all these political things. I'm here to tell you that it's kind of scary to see how we have been such poor stewards of that which was given to us by our forefathers. We are in many ways in a wilderness, and sometimes it's hard to know what to do. I mentioned Erwin Lutzer's little book, Where Do We Go From Here? At the end of the book, he has some very encouraging words I just need to lay in here right now so you won't be depressed. He says we need to remember that in the midst of all of this, there are five things that are still pillars that we can build our lives on. God still reigns. The church is still precious. Our mission is still clear. Our focus is still heaven. And our victory is still certain. Amen. In spite of all the rest of it. And if I could add one, it would be this. God's word is still true. Amen. And that's why when we come to church, we bring our Bibles, and we don't have any fear to be identified as Bible Christians. We're men and women who are simple enough to believe that what God said is true. And we believe that his word is given to us in written form in this book, and that it is inerrant, and that it is inspired, and that it is ours to study, but most of all, it is ours to pattern our life after. And in the uncertain days of this wilderness experience, it is the one sure thing. We have a sure word from God. And that's why I don't want to tell you anything else when you come here. I want to tell you what God says. Because my opinion is not any better than anybody else's. But God, oh, when God speaks, he's taken his people through the wilderness every time there's been one. Exodus chapter 16, it's the story of another wilderness. It's the story of a wilderness into which God allowed his people Israel to wander. They had been freed miraculously from the Egyptian bondage. God had marvelously undertaken for them through Moses, his leader. Through a series of plagues and confrontations, God brought his people out with a high hand, the scripture says, in victory. And they marched across the barrier that God opened up. And all those who pursued were drowned in the same river over which they had momentarily before crossed. And they're on their way. Of course, you know the story, because they did not believe that they were able to go into the land, and they believed the spies from Kadesh Barnea. They were consigned to a 40-year detour in the wilderness. What most people don't understand about that wilderness, I need to explain to you. It may sound rather similar as you view what's going on in our country today. They had no plan. They had no map. They had absolutely no destiny. They had no purpose. When you talk about them wandering in the wilderness, that's exactly what they did. In fact, I took the time one time to take a map of the wilderness, and based on the geographical locations mentioned in the Old Testament, plot their course. You know what they did? They went around in circles. They wandered in the wilderness. Why? Because the only purpose for them being in the wilderness was not so that they could get somewhere. The wilderness was a detour. They were already on their way to Canaan. The wilderness was a place where they had to go and wait for that generation to die. And what you did in the wilderness was you wandered around in circles and you went to funerals. That's all there was to do. It was a terrible experience for the people of God. And a lot of them who experienced it weren't guilty. There were the children of those who had disobeyed. They didn't understand. And during that time, they faced a lot of problems. And one of the problems they faced in the wilderness is recorded for us in the 16th chapter of the book of Exodus. It says, they sojourned from Elim. And all the congregation of the children of Israel came to the wilderness of Sin, which is between Elim and Sinai, on the 15th day of the second month after they departed from the land of Egypt. Would you please make note of this time reference? 2 months and 16 days after they were freed from Egypt. Watch this now. 2.5 months after they got out of Egypt. Egypt, with all of the slave drivers, with all of the hot brick ovens, with the gathering of the straw, with the beatings and the put downs by the Egyptians. 2.5 months after God miraculously had set them free, says the scripture, they are now in the wilderness. And the whole congregation of the children of Israel complained against Moses and Aaron in the wilderness. But we don't remember our victories very long, do we? You get a brand new building up and you are so joyous over what happens, and you would think nobody would want to open their mouth and complain about anything for at least 2 or 3 years. I'm sure that's the way it is. But in the Old Testament, they were 2.5 months out of the greatest victory they'd ever known, and they were bellyaching to Moses and Aaron. And this is what they said. They said, oh, that we had died by the hand of the Lord in the land of Egypt, when we sat by the pots of meat and when we ate bread to the full, for you have brought us out into this wilderness to kill this whole assembly with hunger. Now, they remembered only the couple of things about Egypt that were worth remembering, and that is that they did get something to eat every day. They forgot all the rest of it. All they remembered was the little thing that was almost worthwhile. So they're in the wilderness, and they don't know what to do. And what we're going to learn by way of a parable is that what God did for them is what God wants to do for us. And that when you're in a wilderness experience like we are as a country, and like some of you are personally, there are certain things that God does. There are certain ways that God functions. It's good to know how to make it through the wilderness. How many of you here can give a witness today to say that in my life, both before and after as a Christian, I've had a few little wilderness experiences. Anybody beside me been in the wilderness before? What do you do when you're in the wilderness? I want to give you some principles right from this portion of God's word. Number one, the help you need in the wilderness is not available from man. Isn't that true? What in the world could these people do who were in the wilderness? They didn't have anything to eat. Not too much food grows in the wilderness. Not any stores out there. There was no way for them to find the answer apart from an intervention from God. And the scripture says, this is what happened. Verse 4, the Lord said to Moses, behold, I will rain bread from heaven for you, and the people shall go out and gather a certain quota every day, that I may test them whether they will walk in my law or not. And it shall be on the sixth day that they shall prepare what they bring in, and it shall be twice as much as they gather daily. And Moses and Aaron said to all the children of Israel, at evening you shall know that the Lord has brought you up out of the land of Egypt, and in the morning you shall see the glory of the Lord, for he hears your complaints against the Lord, but what are we that you should complain against us? Also Moses said, this shall be seen when the Lord gives you meat to eat in the evening, and in the morning bread to the full, for the Lord hears your complaints which you make against him, and what are we? Your complaints are not against us, but against the Lord. And Moses spoke to Aaron and said, say to all the congregation of the children of Israel, come near before the Lord, for he has heard your complaints. Now this is the story. There wasn't food available from any other source. Their problem was unanswerable as far as man goes. It took a divine intervention. It took God doing something that only God could do, for which only God could get the credit, for them to survive. Could I just stop for a moment before we go on and interpret this passage to tell you that that's really where we are right now as a people, isn't it? I hear all of the stories about what we need to do to right the course of our nation. But every time I hear the supposed formulas, I see the emptiness in all of them. There is really no hope that this country can ever avoid disaster in the direction we're headed unless there is a divine intervention, unless God's people begin to turn back to him as the only source of help, unless there is what we used to call a revival in America. The only potential answer for our problem lies in some kind of a spiritual movement throughout this land that would turn us back to God, not in a superficial way, but in a very deep and abiding and life-changing manner. Everybody's got their ideas how to get through the wilderness. But I'm going to tell you something. The answer that we need for getting through the wilderness is not available from man. It's got to be something that comes from God. What did God do? He did a miracle. There were 2 million people wandering around out there. 600,000 men were told, and Numbers 1, 45 and 46. And God, according to the scripture, made sure that every one of them had what they needed every day. I read a commentary that says the manna came from above, but it didn't really come from God. It grew on trees and then fell on the ground. Yes. In the winter and in the summer, in every single part of the wilderness, there was a tree by everybody. And it fed 2 million souls for 40 years, and there never was a bad year. You know what? It takes more faith to believe the interpretation than it does just to believe God's word, doesn't it? Amen? It wasn't growing on trees. The Bible says it came from God. He rained it down after the dew was gone. The manna was on the ground. And now listen to me. Let me see if I can make this real for you. 2 million people. And the scripture says that an omer was to be gathered for every one of those 2 million people every day. An omer of that bread is equal to about 6 pints, I am told. So 2 million times 6 pints equals 12 million pints per day. Now, how much is 12 million pints of manna? Most of us don't have any way to measure that in our finite minds. Let me give you an illustration. Listen up. It would take 10 trains having 30 cars and each car carrying 15 tons for one single day supply to make sure everybody got what they needed to eat. It grew on trees. Over 1 million tons of manna were gathered annually by the Israelites during that 40-year sojourn. Where'd it come from? Let me hear you say this with me out loud. It's good for us to say this out loud. Let's say out loud, God did it. God did it. Amen. That's how it happened. The answer wasn't available from man. The second thing you learn about how to negotiate your way through the wilderness is that the help you need in the wilderness is not attainable without your cooperation. Now, it is true that God did it. And it is true that what we need from God is a divine intervention in our wilderness experience. But it is also true that God wants us to be involved in the process. God delivered the manna to the ground, but the people who were in the family of God had to make a choice, either to stoop down and pick it up and eat it or walk on it. You couldn't get nourishment from manna on the ground. You had to take it and eat it so that its worth could value your soul, your body. And so it is with what God wants to do in the life of this people and in our life. God is wanting to do a miracle in your life, but he does not come uninvited. He will not force his way upon you. There was not one single Israelite who was forced to eat the manna. They voluntarily, willingly went out and collected it, and they made the application of God's miracle to their own life. I cannot help but wonder if God did intervene in our culture, if we are so insensitive to God, if we would really even see what was going on. Would we see God at work if he were at work? Would we understand that he had intervened, that a miracle was happening, so we could do the part we need to do? I can tell you for sure that when you walk through the wilderness, the help you need is not available from man, but it is not attainable without your cooperation. In fact, they had to cooperate in a very specific way, didn't they? Verse 4 says that every day they had to go out and gather their food. And the interesting thing is, some of them didn't listen carefully when Moses explained this. Moses said, you have to go get what you need for the day, then you have to use what you have for that day, and it can't be carried over into the next day. And if you look down at verse 19, you'll see what happened. And Moses said, let no one leave any of this manna until morning. Notwithstanding, they did not heed Moses, and some of them left part of it until the morning, and it bred worms, and it stank. Boy, the Bible is specific, isn't it? And Moses was angry with them. So they gathered it every morning, every man according to his need, and when the sun became hot, it melted. And the interesting thing is, now watch this, you want to know how miraculous was God's intervention? The Old Testament Sabbath laws were still in place. And so every Friday they would go out and they would collect enough manna for Friday and enough manna for Saturday. And though every other day any manna that was kept over for 24 hours went sour, on that particular day, the extra manna that was gathered for Saturday for the Sabbath was kept intact in all of its nourishment value. And then on Sunday they started the day by day gathering again. God did it. Say it again. God did it. I need to stop just long enough to tell you that whatever you think the meaning of the manna is, and I'm going to tell you what it means in just a minute, one of the applications is certainly to our own spiritual life, isn't it? I think maybe what God would have me to say to you here right now is that if you think you can come to church on Sunday and get all the manna you need for the week and live off of it from Sunday to Sunday, which some of you do, you're going to have some stinking manna about Wednesday. I'm not being facetious when I say that. What happens to people who just gorge themselves with information and fill up their notebooks and get all the stuff they need to know about who God is and what he does, but then they don't use any of it? You see, the interesting thing about this story is everything they gathered in the morning, they had to eat during the day. Whatever they took, they had to take in. In essence, what the principle is this: we're not only to gather from God in the morning, but we're to apply it throughout the day and come back the next day for fresh manna to keep us going. God doesn't operate a reservoir. God's into relationships. And he wants this to be a daily thing where we walk with him.
3: Amen. Amen. We'll have part two of this tomorrow. I hope you'll join us then. And in between now and then, don't forget to ask for your copy of the book, 100 Bible Verses That Made America. This beautiful volume from Rob Morgan is a special book commemorating our 250th anniversary as a nation and the importance of the Bible in the midst of that history. These short chapters will tell the story of an incident in the past when the Bible made a big difference. If you look through the table of contents, you can't wait to read what's in the book. And I hope you will take the opportunity today To get your copy, all you have to do is send a gift of any size to Turning Point during the month of July and say, please send me the book on the Bible verses, and we'll do it. Thank you so much for helping us. We can't do this without you, and we want to make sure you know we're grateful for your investment. We'll see you tomorrow on this good station. I'm David Jeremiah. Thank you for joining us as we teach the Bible together.
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7: This is FEBC Today with Ed Cannon, the president of the Far East Broadcasting Company. I'm Wayne Shepherd. Ed, we hear from tens of thousands of listeners each year in Indonesia. Today, we'll hear one of those stories.
8: And this is very typical of the kind of contact we get from our listeners. Particularly today, I like the way this man puts a new definition on what it means to be a good neighbor.
9: Most of the population in my province is Muslim, but they accept Christians because we are good neighbors. Praise God, we are beginning to see results. Some who were dedicated to their faith have started to show interest in Christianity. Please pray that more people will come to know Jesus so that they too will see their lives change.
8: I love hearing the passion from our listeners' voice and the fact that they're not just satisfied with becoming a Christian themselves, but then they become a different person and they're committed to the proclamation of the gospel to their neighbors. And the way he said that, they are beginning to accept us because we are good neighbors.
7: Isn't that wonderful?
8: 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I wonder, Wayne, how many of us here in the United States have people interested in Christ because of the kind of neighbor we are?
7: Mm-hmm.
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7: Thank you, Ed. 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

we greet our friends everywhere with Chapter 23 of Hunger, Thirst, and Bitter Exile, the story of Bible translator William Tyndale. 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

0: For almost a year, the Antwerp house of my uncle, Sir Thomas Poyntz, was the home of Master William Tyndale. His English New Testament had long been completed, but he continued to perfect the words and phrases in it. The Old Testament was almost done, and Master Tyndale labored incessantly over that. He knew he was surrounded by enemies who wanted his life, some from England, some from the Low Countries. But while he remained in my uncle's house, he was safe, protected legally by the same law that protected all British merchants in Antwerp. That winter, 1535, Master Tyndale, lonely, weary of his constant labor, I suppose, struck up a hasty friendship with another Englishman, Henry Phillips. He received Phillips with all the kindness of a brother. He confided in him, and sometimes even shared his lodgings with him. But my uncle, better acquainted with the world than Master Tyndale, had some doubts.
1: Will, you're up early.
2: I came down to see if there were any messages. There weren't. Oh, you're going away, Sir Thomas?
1: I have to go to Bergen. Office there got its books in a mess.
2: Well, you'll straighten them out. Have a good trip.
1: I will. You'll be all right here?
2: Unless your cook comes down with the plague. Yes, I'll be all right.
1: You need anything before I go?
2: If you mean money.
1: I do.
2: No, I don't.
1: Well, be careful, Will.
2: What are you thinking of? I might cut my hand on the sharp edge of a manuscript. I'm in dangerous work, you know.
1: Well, you know what I mean.
2: Of course, I promise you. I won't leave this house unless it's absolutely necessary. You don't need to remind me.
1: I mean Phillips, Will.
2: Please, Sir Thomas.
1: No, Will, I mean it.
2: There's nothing wrong with Phillips. He's been a good, witty, interesting friend. Perhaps he eats too much now and then.
1: I'm not so sure there isn't anything wrong with him. I don't trust him. I walked down to the square with him yesterday afternoon.
2: And?
1: He asked too many questions, that's all. About you.
2: Friendly interest. Now look, Sir Thomas, you were always prodding me to make friends, and now that I
1: have... Too many questions. I don't like it.
2: I don't want to be rude. You've been very helpful to me, but after all, I'm a man of almost 40. I've been protecting myself for 12, 15 years. I admit I've made some bad choices of friends, Friar Roy, but I recognized him for what
1: he was. I know, Will. But just be extra cautious while I'm in Bergen.
2: I will. Well, there's the carriage. Carry your bags out?
1: No, the boy will come in. Goodbye, Will. Take care.
2: You take care. There might be a plague in Bergen.
0: As my uncle's carriage jounced over the crooked cobblestones on its way out of Antwerp, another carriage was also clattering along. This one was on its way to the palace of King Charles V, Emperor of the Low Countries.
3: I am grateful for this audience, King Charles.
4: Do what I can to favor an Englishman. My aunt is English. You know Queen Catherine.
3: Queen Catherine.
4: And always will be queen by rights. No matter what that dastardly fellow on the throne. Your name is Phillips?
3: Henry Phillips, Your Majesty.
4: Well, what is your business, Phillips? I don't have long.
3: My business is heresy, Your Grace.
4: You're in or out of it?
3: Out of it, Your Grace.
4: Can't tell about an Englishman. There's all kinds of heresy over there. Well, what is it? What's on your mind?
3: If you're interested in apprehending a wanted heretic, I can lead you to him.
4: I'm interested, yes.
3: It's William Tyndale.
4: Tyndale? Did King Henry send you?
3: King Henry? No, sir.
4: Who, then? Who are you representing?
3: The best interests of all men everywhere.
4: Who's paying you?
3: Shall we say some Englishmen who are true to the cause of God, no matter what the country or the language. Well-to-do Englishmen.
4: You sure it isn't King Henry?
3: King Henry and I do not stand on the same side of the battle line.
4: I don't know what that means, but I think he's a nasty little man myself. The way he disgraced and humiliated my aunt. But look here. Henry wanted Tyndale himself.
3: Not anymore. Things have changed at the palace.
4: Changed? You mean Henry's a Lutheran? I don't believe it.
3: Not changed that much. Not yet. But Cromwell, His influence is very strong. Henry blows hot and cold. You know what kind he is.
4: I do.
3: Once he wanted Tyndall. Wanted him back to be punished. Now he doesn't care. Truth is, I've heard that Henry has changed his mind so much that he's going to authorize this heretic's translations.
4: So, Henry doesn't care if Tyndall... Can I trust you?
3: Yes, sir. My credentials.
4: No, never mind. I'll take a chance. What do you want me to do?
3: Just send Procureur General Dufif, sir.
4: Send him?
3: With me. We'll go to Antwerp, to the Rue Zerk, and the house where the heretic is staying.
4: Well, I'll have to call Dufif and take the afternoon.
3: I'll wait. I'd wait longer than that for the cause of God and country.

0: Here we are, Dufif. This is the house.
1: I will wait outside.
0: Yes. You see that gate?
1: Yeah.
0: Wait outside. I'll come out of the house with him. Step back. Let him go through the gate first. And then...
1: leave the rest to me, Phillips. I have everything necessary. He will be alone.
0: Yes. There won't be any trouble. He's a thin, short man. No struggle at all.
1: You go now. I will wait outside the gate.
2: Ah, guten Tag, Herr Phillips. I tell Herr...
0: never mind. I'll surprise him.
2: But Herr Tindall does not like to... oh, such a van. So friendly.
3: Well, Phillips, I was just thinking about you.
0: That doesn't sound like the old Tindall. Only thing he thought about was Greek verbs and Hebrew nouns and what this word meant in that verse.
3: Oh, I guess I'm tired. I'm glad you stopped by.
0: Maybe you won't be.
3: What's that?
0: I came for a strange reason.
3: Oh?
0: I don't know how to ask you.
3: Go ahead.
0: I wonder, Will, I'd like very much to borrow 40 shillings.
3: Is that all? You were afraid to ask me that? I know you're thinking of what I told you about Friar Roy and the way he'd spend every shilling he could lay his hands on.
0: I'll pay you back tomorrow. I'm waiting for the mail.
3: Tomorrow, next week, it's all the same. I happen to have extra anyway. It's right here in my desk. Sir Thomas is away for the week and he left me well provided. You know Sir Thomas. Here you are.
0: He's away? For the week? Thanks.
3: To Bergen. Why?
0: No reason at all. Now I have another surprise. As long as I have 40 shillings, which I will pay you back tomorrow...
3: You don't need to.
0: But I will, because the mails will come. And if they'd come today, I was going to ask you anyway.
3: Ask?
0: Be my guest for dinner.
3: Well, that is a surprise.
0: Come on, get your cape.
3: Well, I can't, Henry. Not tonight.
0: You need the air.
3: As it happens, I'll be getting some air. You see, Phillips, I have another dinner engagement.
0: You do?
3: Sir Thomas made it for me, other end of town.
0: I'll walk over with you.
3: But I'm not going yet. I don't have to be there for 2 hours.
0: Will, I am sorry. I've been depressed all day. Homesick. All I really wanted was some good talk and companionship.
3: Well, if that's all, come along with me. You be my guest.
0: Would I be welcome?
3: When I'm going, there always was room for one more, if you can eat stew.
0: Anything. It wasn't the dinner. It was the companionship. Let's start now, Will. I feel like a long walk.
3: Well?
0: Come on. Here's your cape.
3: I'll put up my books.
0: I'll help you.
3: Wait.
0: What now?
3: I want to clean my pen.
0: Of course. Of course.
3: There. All right. My cape. I'm ready. Afternoon, Fräulein. I'm stepping out for dinner.
2: Eat well, Herr Tindall. Eat well.
3: Invigorating out, Henry.
0: Aren't you glad you listened to me?
3: I usually am. I'll unlatch the gate. Always sticks. Go ahead, Henry. I want to make sure the gate's closed tight.
0: No, after you. After all, I'm your guest today.
3: Well, close that gate. It sticks.
0: Here he is. No. That's the one.
4: Mr. Tindall, you are under arrest.
5: What is this?
4: Do not try to get away.
5: Let me go. Help me, Phillips.
4: Grab his arm, Phillips.
5: Phillips!
6: I have him.
5: No!
6: Give me the rope.
5: No, you don't.
4: It's still no good to fight us. Tie it, Phillips.
5: You can't do this.
6: Yes, we can.
5: Phillips, you.
4: Tighter. Get him into the carriage.
5: No. What are the charges?
6: What do you think?
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0: But the drawbridge is up.
1: Bad, those stupid... No! It is coming down now.
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0: Yes, the Castle Vilvoort. The widest moat you've ever seen.
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0: Seven towers on the Castle Vilvoorde. And here you are at the bottom of one. Get in there.
1: Phillips! Phillips! Are you going to leave me here?
0: Are we going to leave him there?

0: 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Can't finish a program? Missed part of the interview? No problem. 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KHCB, helping you draw closer to Christ.
1: It's 88 and mostly cloudy. Wind is from the south-southwest at 10 to 15 miles per hour. Tonight, partly cloudy with a low in the upper 70s. Then tomorrow, thunderstorms with a high in the upper 90s. Tomorrow night, partly cloudy with a low in the upper 70s. It's 88 and mostly cloudy.

0: I firmly believe that God gives us the responsibility to train our children in His ways. And that's a huge responsibility. What Focus on the Family did was gave us the resources to do it.
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3: We start early in the morning. We go late at night. We're running. I don't know about you, but our house, we don't even have an alarm clock anymore. We got a starter's pistol. Boom.
4: Well, that might be a bit of an exaggeration, but I think we can all relate to that. And Steve Farrar is going to explain why quality time with your kids is much more important than whatever is causing you to rush out the house every day. Thanks for joining us today. I'm John Fuller, and this is Focus on the Family with Jim Daly.
1: John, there's a reason why this ministry is called Focus on the Family. And that's because many parents need to be reminded of the eternal significance of those relationships at home in our own families, especially those of us with exciting careers that cause us to turn our focus away from our loved ones. We're halfway through a message from the late Steve Farrar, and he is encouraging men, especially fathers, to reconsider their priorities. The last time Steve began looking at Deuteronomy chapter 6, which he calls God's job description for men. And the first few points were, love God with all your heart, love God's word, and teach God's word to your sons diligently as you go about your everyday life. And if you missed part one of Steve's presentation yesterday, please get in touch with us. 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
4: And that app has been a big success. 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And Steve Farrar spent 33 years encouraging men to pursue biblical manhood, and he wrote a number of books, including Point Man, How a Man Can Lead His Family, which was revised right before his untimely death in 2022. Here now, the late Steve Farrar, in a message he shared a number of years ago when his children were younger, on Focus on the Family with Jim Daly.
3: Jesus was the great discipler. You know what I noticed about Jesus and the 12? You read some of the great books of discipling, what you'll notice as you read the scriptures, Jesus was always with the 12. If Jesus went to the lake, they went with him. If he went into town, they went with him. If he went up to the mountain, they went with him. And you know what else? They were always asking him stupid questions. That sounds to me like a dad with young kids, with young guys, right? They just want to be with you. See, those are when the teachable moments come up. I remember years and years ago, I was going somewhere, Josh and I, we pulled in 7-Eleven.